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0: I've heard so many stories about how people have turned on the radio, they happen to come across that station, and they heard a truth about Jesus, about who God is, about how much he loves them, that it completely changed their life and brought them off the brink of suicide and brought them into a relationship with God Almighty. And it's just amazing. And it's been a blessing for me and my family, not just to receive, but also to give, knowing how impactful it is all over the world. And so if you'd like to step into that today, don't wait another second. Step into a partnership today.
1: Miles off the southwestern tip of India, in the middle of the Indian Ocean, lies a bucket list destination for travelers across the globe. A natural wonderland of palm fringe islands, pristine white sand beaches, turquoise lagoons, and rich coral reefs full of marine life. The Maldives is the lowest lying country in the world, with an elevation of no more than 6 feet above sea level. As might be expected, it's also the flattest country on our planet. With a total area of 115 square miles, it is the smallest country in Asia and has some of the smallest islands in the world. The string of over 1,000 tropical islands is not big in height nor in width. There are no mountains to hike, no forests to explore, no peaks to summit. But what it lacks in height and width, it makes up for in depth. For the main draw of this place is what lies deep beneath the surface of the ocean. The Maldives is stranded in the middle of the third largest ocean in the world, the Indian Ocean. This tiny archipelago rises out of a rich marine world. While the land is limited, there is so much to see and explore beneath the surface. Descending into the warm embrace of the Indian Ocean puts you in awe at the creativity of the Creator and the complexity of His creation. Shallow reefs covered in spectacular coral comprise this underwater kingdom. The water drops hundreds of feet down, where only those with special equipment can go. There are so many colorful fishes that capture the eye, like the tiny yellow boxfish, the curious batfish, the venomous lionfish, the hungry parrotfish, the spotted moray, the colorful cuttlefish, the camouflaged stonefish, flying eagle rays, and so many others. These creatures teach many lessons to the careful observer. Graceful mantas gliding over your head provoke you to ponder about the purpose of life. Friendly reef sharks come close, turning fears into fascination. Tiny critters open your mind to look for beauty in the little things. Hunting marble rays and prowling eels teach you of the importance of diligence and perseverance in the survival of life. Schools of fish remind us of the blessing of community, while the clownfish and the sea anemone teaches us of the benefits of working together and the profits of interdependence. The sheer depth and magnitude of the ocean surrounding the Maldives is mind-blowing and thought-provoking. It's like we've gone to another planet. Though this unassuming island chain is small, just under the surface is a vast new world, a whole nother realm full of beauty, wonder, intrigue, and surprise. But here's another message I've gained from going deep in the Maldives. You see, things are not always what they appear on the surface. At first glance, something may seem small, unimportant, limited, and peripheral. But once you go beneath the surface, just like the waters of the Maldives, you realize that there's much more than meets the eye. Life is just like this. You see, when you stay on the surface, your judgment becomes faulty because your vision is so limited. When you focus on the surface, you fail to see the potential that lies deep within. And at times you can feel like the flatness of an ordinary life and the small surface area of limited opportunities is holding you back from making a significant difference in the world. Your life may feel like a tiny, insignificant island in the middle of a vast ocean of opportunity. Or maybe your life feels mundane and the daily grind calls you to feel lifeless and uninspired. Perhaps all you can see is limitations in your life, borders and boundaries that hold you back. You've been focusing on only what you can see at the surface. But the Maldives teaches us something about where we need to look. Because just like the Maldives, under the surface is where the real action is at. This is where you find your God-given potential to change the world. It is the space beneath the exterior that makes you special and unique.

Have you ever felt like you don't have any significant talents? Nothing special to contribute to the world? Or maybe you don't have any mountainous accomplishments to celebrate? Perhaps your personality is like a flat Maldivian sandbar. Not much color in your character, at least on the surface. And then you see others with special gifts, abilities, opportunities, and accomplishments. And compared to others, you feel like a failure. Well, if so, you need to know that you're looking in the wrong place. You have to look deeper within. Your Creator has given you a unique personality and a special calling that no one else can fulfill. And in a world obsessed with looking pretty, being skinny, making up and building up the exterior, please remember that true beauty and real strength lies within. In a world of shallowness, it's time to go deeper. These surface things are only the front cover to an amazing book that is still being written. For just like the rich waters of the Maldives, when you penetrate beneath the depths of your outward lacks and look beyond the surface of all your physical limitations, then you will find your divine purpose in this world. And not only will it be unique, it will be absolutely beautiful. As I spent time here in the Maldives and experienced the beauty deep in the Indian Ocean, I've been reminded of the awesome reality that God sees past our outward exterior. He sees beyond the surface of our looks, the personas we put on, the clothes we wear, and the words that we speak. Not only does He see who we really are, but also what we can become. He sees the incredible force for good that our lives can be in this world. You may feel like you have nothing special or remarkable to offer, but let me remind you that you do. So look to God. He will not only open your eyes to see your potential, but He'll give you the wisdom to unlock it and the strength to maximize it, to change and inspire the world. So today I encourage you, go beneath the surface and live your life for a deeper purpose. Dive deep into the ocean of God's love. Let His presence wash over you in a flood of healing grace. There is so much more under the surface. That's where the real action is at. So go ahead, check it out today.

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Our Zoom meeting ID is 951-207-6345. That's 951-207-6345. And the passcode is prayer. I want to invite you every Thursday night to join us for prayer and the study of God's Word. 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Hey.

0: Okay, we are back, and I think it'll be good for us as we move into Daniel chapter 9 to summarize a little bit of what we studied in Daniel chapter 8, because we have moved through Daniel 8 probably pretty fast. I don't know. We did two programs on it, but I think there's still some things we need to flesh out. And also, we left verses 13 and 14 on the table because we want to connect the 2300-day prophecy in those verses to Daniel chapter 9, where God gives Daniel special instruction on what that timeline actually means. But before we jump in, even with a summary, we should start with a word of prayer. Yvonne, would you like to pray for us?
1: Sure. Dear Lord, we just thank you so very much for the privilege of studying your word and learning all of these amazing truths that are in it. And so we just thank you, and we ask you to send your Holy Spirit to lead and guide us and direct us into all truth. And we thank you so much for all that you do and for who you are. In Jesus' name, amen.
0: Amen. All right, Daniel chapter 8 began with a vision that was after or similar to the one in Daniel 7. So Daniel is having a second dream because his first one was Daniel 7. The one in Daniel 2 is actually Nebuchadnezzar's dream that Daniel was given the interpretation of, the understanding of. So his second dream is in the third year of Belshazzar. So it's before Babylon falls, but in this dream, Babylon is missing. So it's predictive of Babylon's fall. Mm-hmm. It follows the same basic outline, Babylon, Medo-Persia, Greece, Rome, with Babylon missing. Medo-Persia's there, Greece is there. They're different now in symbols. They're not a bear or a leopard. They are a ram and a he-goat. And that they're identified in that way in verses 20 to 22. So the angel wants to make it very clear, this is the same basic outline that I've given you in Daniel 2 and in Daniel 7. We have a little bit of detail about Medo-Persia and Greece, and then we explode into the fourth beast of Rome. One verse, I think, is focusing on this king of the north, because remember, he's pushing toward the south and the east and the pleasant land, so he's coming from the north. So this king of the north in its pagan form, and then the rest of the verses focus on his assault vertically toward heaven. That is the papal form of Rome. A focus on the sanctuary and its attack against the mediation of Christ. And I shared with you my own experience being raised a Catholic and how I was taught, and millions of people are, actually more than a billion people are, that our forgiveness comes from a priest, from an earthly man, and not directly from God. That is what this prophetic prophecy is outlining here for us, this specific attack where the sanctuary of truth is cast down to the ground and the mediation of Christ is obscured by an earthly mediation. And then the question is asked, how long? How long is this going to continue? How long is this going to go on? And the answer is given in verses 13 and 14. And we kind of left that on the table, didn't we, Ivor? We kind of left those two verses on the table.
2: I think it's important that we understand the context of this 2300 days. And one of the things, James, that we should point out is the type of beasts being used in Daniel chapter 8. There is a ram and a he-goat. And for the mind of the,
0: Hebrews,
2: the Jewish reader, right? You are thinking ram and he-goat reminds you of something very specific in the Old Testament sanctuary service, and that would have been the Day of Atonement. And on the Day of Atonement, this is when the sanctuary was cleansed. And so when we see this ram and this he-goat, the interaction between this ram and this he-goat, and then you have this vision towards, or this prophecy towards the end of this vision about the sanctuary being cleansed, we're having allusions here to the Day of Atonement, which is something that we're going to need to understand. What is the Day of Atonement about? And what does a cleansing of the sanctuary mean? So that's something that we will need to address. But speaking more specifically about this time period, when Daniel sees or hears this angel speaking, verse 13, it reads there, "Then I heard one saint speaking, and another saint said unto that certain saint which spake, how long shall be the vision concerning the daily," word sacrifices is supplied there, and the transgression of desolation to give both the sanctuary and the host to be trodden underfoot. So the angel is asking, how long is going to be the events surrounding this vision?
0: Mm-hmm.
2: He's asking about the vision as a whole.
0: Mm-hmm. Okay.
2: So if we were to take these 2,300 days, right, and ask a question, are these literal days? The answer would have to be no.
0: Mm.
2: Why? Because the vision starts with a ram.
0: Mm-hmm.
2: And then it proceeds to a he-goat.
0: Mm-hmm.
2: And then it proceeds to these four horns out of the he-goat. And then it proceeds to this little horn. And then this little horn doing all these things against the sanctuary. In other words, the vision covers the time covers the span of the entire vision.
0: Mm-hmm.
2: It must include Medo-Persia. It must include Greece. We've seen in previous studies that the little horn represents Rome in two phases,
0: mm-hmm.
2: pagan and then papal.
0: Mm-hmm.
2: So this vision must span Medo-Persia, Greece, Rome, papal Rome.
0: Yep. Wow.
2: And what we're going to see is that in Daniel 9, in Daniel 8, we're not given a starting point here. We're just told this is what's going to happen, right?
0: Mm-hmm.
2: We're given the time, but we're not given a starting point. When we get to Daniel 9, we're going to see that the starting point is in the kingdom of the ram.
0: Yes.
2: With the two horns.
0: Yes.
2: Mm. Right?
0: Yep, Medo-Persia.
2: So if Daniel tells us that the starting point is in the Medo-Persian Empire,
0: mm-hmm.
2: right?
0: Yeah.
2: When this decree goes forth to restore and rebuild Jerusalem,
0: mm-hmm.
2: and that did not happen in Babylon, it
0: mm-hmm.
2: happened in the Medo-Persian Empire,
0: mm-hmm.
2: then when we go back to Daniel 8, we can begin to see, so if the little horn is the one doing the desecrating of the temple, and he comes after Rome, pagan Rome, then this vision begins in the ram period and extends all the way to the little horn, which means if we were using 2,300 literal days, that wouldn't take us past the first kingdom.
0: Mm-hmm.
2: If we use 2,300 years, we'll find that every part of the prophecy falls in place the very year.
0: That is such a good point, and
1: wow.
0: it put a light bulb on in my brain. You know, the light bulb mm-hmm. was that's one reason why the kingdom of Babylon is left out.
2: Yes.
0: The kingdom of Babylon is still in existence when Daniel is given this vision, but it's left out.
2: Yes.
0: And it's specifically left out because this vision encompasses Medo-Persia, Greece, and Rome.
1: Right?
0: The 2,300 days encompasses Medo-Persia, Greece, and Rome, not Babylon.
1: Right.
0: So that's added confirmation that the 2,300-day time length is years. You know, 2,300 prophetic days equals 2,300 literal years.
1: Mm-hmm.
0: And because the question's being asked, how long the vision concerning all of this? The answer is, 2,300 years, prophetic days, years, and that would start with Medo-Persia. Now, if Babylon was still in existence, if Babylon was the first power, then it would have to go all the way back to Babylon because it's concerning the vision, right? That's what I was bringing out here.
2: Absolutely.
0: That's another indication as to why God left Babylon out of the picture, because that helps to confirm the 2,300-day time frame as prophetic days or literal years.
2: Now to add to this, when we understand that the 70 weeks in Daniel 9,
0: mm-hmm.
2: we're going to see this maybe mm-hmm. in this study, maybe in the next study, that the 70 weeks is connected with this 2,300 days, then we have to utilize the same time principle.
0: Right. Yep.
2: Those 70 weeks
0: yep.
2: have to be weeks of years. And we're going to see that borne out. Why? Because the 70 weeks and the 2,300 days is part of the same. The 70 weeks is a smaller part of the larger time prophecy, which is 2,300 days.
0: Yep.
2: Right?
0: Right.
2: If it's the same prophecy, it's got to apply, the same rule must apply.
0: Right.
2: Mm-hmm. Which then helps us to understand why in Daniel 7, when we talked about time, times, and half a time, that we said it was not 1,260 days, but 1,260 years. Why? Because it's part of the same prophecy.
0: Yep.
2: Right?
0: Yep.
2: The little horn is connected with this time, times and a half, which is connected with the 2,300 days, mm-hmm. which is connected with the 70 weeks as a starting point. Mm-hmm. So all this basically is telling us this is one time prophecy.
0: Yep.
2: Even when we get to Daniel chapter 12 and we're looking at this time period of the 1290 and the 1335, we're going to see it's all a part of the same prophecy.
0: Wow. Yes, good.
2: Wow. Therefore, if one part of it is a day for a year, mm-hmm. then the whole thing must be a day for a year.
0: Yes, good. Absolutely.
2: And I know we typically will go to Ezekiel chapter 4, verse 6, and Numbers 14:34 mm-hmm. to demonstrate the day for a year principle. But even without that.
0: Even without that,
2: just looking at mm-hmm. the 70-week prophecy and seeing its connection to all the other prophecies, time prophecies in Daniel, we have to come to the conclusion that it's a day for a year, because all the time prophecies fit perfectly when you do that. When you go to the book of Revelation, you're seeing these same time prophecies. It's the 42 months, right?
0: Yep.
2: It's the 1,260 days.
0: Yeah.
2: Yeah. It's all part. So we're not picking and choosing. We're simply saying this time prophecy, the 2,300 days, which throughout Daniel and Revelation is broken up into smaller subsections, mm-hmm. is all one prophecy.
0: Yep.
2: And it's a day for a year.
0: Yep. So we see that. That's clearly indicated here. I like the way that that verse 13 reads in the King James. Mm. Then I heard one saint speak to another saint, and I'm going to leave out all the italicized words because all of those are added by the translators. Mm-hmm. I heard one saint speak with another saint, and the other saint said unto that certain saint, that certain which spake, how long the vision, the daily, mm-hmm. the transgression of desolation to give both the sanctuary and the host to be trodden underfoot? How long mm-hmm. the vision, the daily, the sanctuary, the transgression of desolation? How long is it going to be for all these things mm-hmm. to happen to be? And then he says, 2,300 mm-hmm. days, then shall the sanctuary be cleansed. Mm-hmm. We're going to come to the yes. end of this whole vision after 2,300 days.
1: Hmm. You know, to yes. me, it's so amazing that, you know, we talk about letting the Bible interpret itself mm-hmm. and the verses in Ezekiel, you know, Ezekiel 4:6 and Numbers 14:34, mm-hmm. say a day for a year. So just in case people want to say, well, you just applied that on your own. No, mm-hmm. no. The Bible tells us
0: yes.
1: that in prophecy,
0: yes.
1: a day equals a year. Mm-hmm. So you can use that. And I know, Pastor Ivor, you had said even without that, which is true. But mm-hmm. the fact that God gave that to us, it lets people know this is not just supposition. It's in the Word.
2: Yeah. Mm-hmm.
1: And yes. you can, you know, use the Word to interpret itself. So to me, it just shows you how amazing mm-hmm. God is that, you know, from the beginning, He lets you know just what's going to happen. Mm-hmm. And then you look back and you can see how everything just fits.
0: Mm-hmm.
1: It
0: mm-hmm.
1: fits.
0: Now, I want to pick up on this point, Yvonne, because you've brought up something I think is really significant. And that is that God has actually given us Bible verses to back up the application that we're making of this
1: yes.
0: prophecy. We're just getting started. What Ivor said and what you're saying is just the beginning. When we get into Daniel chapter 9, we are going to nail this prophecy, because what you just said is so important. It's got to fit.
1: Mm-hmm.
0: You can't
1: mm-hmm.
0: just say, oh, in Bible prophecy, a day equals a year, and leave it at that.
1: Right.
0: It's got to fit. There are times mm-hmm. in the Bible when it says something like the day of the Lord, in Bible prophecy, the day of the Lord, or for an hour, or in that hour, or he'll rule for... That doesn't necessarily mean we're talking about prophetic time. It's got to fit.
1: Yeah. Right. Uh-huh.
0: So what we do is we, first of all, look and see if indeed that principle can apply to this prophecy. Then, once we see that it's possible for it to fit, we go back and we see, okay, now, how does that interpret the prophecy? Where does the prophecy lay out if we apply the principle of day for a year?
1: Right. Mm.
0: And if we lay out the prophecy and it fits, in other words, If the interpretation fits into that timeline of day for a year, then we've got a perfect interpretation. Does that make sense?
1: Yes.
0: So we're just getting started here. We're saying, hey, this has got to be day for a year, but now we got to see if it fits.
2: Mm-hmm. Yeah. Just to highlight that point, James, remember in our previous program, I'd mentioned this, that in the Old Testament, there are, or with the Old Covenant, I should say, there are two time prophecies related to Israel. Mm-hmm. The first was the 70 years. Mm-hmm. Babylon. Mm-hmm. The next is the 70 weeks. That starts with Medo-Persia. Mm. Right? So mm-hmm. in the 70 years, they're in captivity to Babylon. And by the way, I'm going to try not to jump ahead here.
0: Okay.
2: But this is so significant.
0: We don't mind if you jump ahead a little.
2: Yeah. This is key to understand end time events, right? The 70 years occurred because what? And I'm going to throw this as a test question out. Why did the children of Israel go into Babylonian captivity for 70 years?
1: You mean that specific number?
0: Doing?
1: Or
0: no,
1: what they
0: why?
1: Were doing?
0: Idolatry.
2: Yeah,
0: what they were doing.
2: Yeah, why?
1: Idolatry.
2: So it was something very specific. They spent 70 years. It was exactly 70 years so that their land...
0: The Sabbath. The rest.
2: Exactly.
0: Right.
2: They neglected. They neglected the law of God, the mm-hmm. commandments of God. Mm-hmm. The 70 years had to do with the law of God.
0: Yep.
2: The 70 weeks has to do with the testimony of Jesus. Mm. Don't.
1: come on.
0: Okay.
2: The 70 years, the law of God, specifically the Sabbath, the 70 weeks we're going to see is a prophecy regarding the testimony of Jesus.
0: Amen.
2: And what ends up happening is at the end of that 70 weeks, something is going to happen to Israel, signifying their rejection of the law and the testimony.
1: Mm. Wow.
2: Their rejection of the commandments of God and the testimony of Jesus.
0: All right, we're in Revelation 12 now.
2: Yes, yes. That is mm-hmm. super. In other words, it's almost as if God is showing us the things that happened in the Old Testament mm-hmm. are written for our admonition
0: yep.
2: upon whom the ends of the world are come.
0: Mm-hmm.
2: Right? This is why Revelation chapter 12 and Revelation chapter 14 talks about this end time movement mm-hmm. that do two things.
0: Mm-hmm.
2: They keep the commandments of God, mm-hmm. specifically highlighting which commandment?
0: Mm-hmm.
2: The Sabbath.
0: Yep.
2: Mm-hmm. And they have the testimony of Jesus.
0: Mm-hmm.
2: So the 70 weeks and the, I'm sorry, the 70 years.
0: 70 years.
2: And
0: yep.
2: the 70 weeks provide a blueprint.
0: Mm.
1: Hmm.
2: For what will happen under the new covenant time prophecies.
0: Mm-hmm.
2: Does that make sense?
0: It makes sense because in Revelation 12, the woman gives birth to the man child, which is Jesus Christ. So Jesus Christ is born. Mm-hmm. That woman represents the Jewish church first and foremost, in other words.
2: Yes.
0: So you've got the Jewish church being represented there. The woman comes forth from the Jewish church. Jesus is a Jew, born a Jew. And then the woman flees into the wilderness, and as she comes out of the wilderness, she's then pictured as keeping the commandments of God and having the testimony of Jesus. So there's a connection then in Revelation 12 with the Old and the New Testament. We're all connected together in this.
1: Mm.
0: We can't discard the Old Testament. And Daniel is, in a sense, is that thread that weaves through the Old and the New Testament and keeps God's people all connected together. Because when we get into Daniel 9 and then Daniel 10, 11, and 12, Daniel is told about his people, seal up the book, your people. Well, his people are us.
2: Yes.
0: His people are us. When you connect Daniel and Revelation together, the church goes through this wilderness transition and comes out on the other side as the remnant who keep the commandments of God and the testimony of Jesus Christ.
2: Absolutely.
0: So it makes perfect sense.
2: Absolutely. We in our previous studies, including in our Revelation series, we talked about the 1260 and the 2300.
0: Mm-hmm.
2: And I just want to, you know, hone in on this a little more. The 70 weeks we're going to see takes us up to the ministry of Jesus. Okay?
0: Yep.
2: So that's, you know, practically still an old covenant prophecy.
0: Mm.
2: It begins in the Medo-Persian Empire, and it goes all the way up to the ministry of Jesus.
0: Mm-hmm.
2: And like I said, we'll get into more detail with that. The new covenant comes about as a result of that ministry. Then we move into new covenant time,
0: mm-hmm.
2: right?
0: Okay.
2: And in new covenant time, you have two prophecies. You have the 1260 and you have the 2300. So what I'm saying is the 70 years and 70 weeks of the old covenant parallels the 1260

0: gathered the people of God. The sanctuary is passed down.
1: Right.
0: Times and laws have changed, right? Now you parallel the 70 weeks in which the sanctuary is to be restored.
1: Right.
0: Right? Yep. They've got this decree to go back and rebuild the temple and rebuild the city. The sanctuary is to be restored, and it's going to culminate with this judgment for Israel.
1: Mm-hmm.
0: If you don't do X, Y, and Z, probation is going to close on you as a nation.
1: Mm.
0: What's happening in the 2300-day prophecy? We're going to see that it parallels it in an amazing way.
1: Yeah.
0: There is a sanctuary that is being restored. There is a judgment that is going to come. And those who refuse to submit to the process are going to find themselves in the same situation that occurred at the end of the 70 weeks, which was the destruction of Jerusalem by this power that we just identified as the King of the North.
1: Mm-hmm.
0: In 70 AD.
1: Yeah. Mm-hmm. And and can we define X, Y, and Z? If you don't do X, Y, and Z, can we just define that real quick? So in the days of the fulfillment of the 70-week prophecy, X, Y, and Z was accepting Jesus Christ as your personal Messiah. He's your Messiah. He's your deliverer. He's the one that comes for you. He's the one that's going to deliver you from sins, transgressions, and iniquities. And in the end of time, X, Y, and Z is accepting Jesus Christ as your Messiah.
2: Mm.
1: He's your deliverer. Wow. He's your salvation. He's going to deliver you from your sins, transgressions, and iniquities. Does that make sense? X, Y, and Z isn't complicated. It all points to Jesus every single time.
2: Wow.
1: Jesus is all through the book of Daniel. Jesus is the one who is the rock that hits the image at the feet. Jesus is in the furnace with the three worthies. Right? Mm-hmm. He is the one that is present in that assembly when Daniel says, hey, in him you live and move and have your being. He gives you breath in all things. Yeah. Daniel chapter 5. He is the Son of Man in Daniel chapter 7. Hold on there, Ivor.
2: Come on.
1: Jesus Christ is the prince, the mediator in Daniel chapter 8, right?
2: Yeah.
1: Jesus Christ is in the lion's den with Daniel in chapter 6. Jesus Christ is the Messiah that does away with sin, transgression, and iniquity in Daniel chapter 9. He's Michael that helps Gabriel in Daniel chapter 10. He is the Prince of the Covenant that is cut off in Daniel chapter 11. Jesus is the Prince who delivers his people in Daniel chapter 12 in that time of trouble.
3: Wow.
1: Jesus is all through the book of Daniel, and so X, Y, and Z is always Jesus Christ. Amen?
0: Yeah.
2: Wow. I want to shout now.
1: Amen.
3: We could end this season right now.
2: Oh, man, that is so rich.
1: We've got to flesh all this out.
0: Let me share this very quickly, okay? That there's a difference between the X, Y, and Z of the 70 weeks and the X, Y, and Z of the 2300 years.
1: Mm-hmm.
0: If you look in the book of Acts, man, I don't know if I'm going to be able to do this. Peter says, repent for the remission of sins.
1: Mm-hmm.
0: That is what Jesus came to do.
1: Right.
0: He came to put us in remission.
1: Mm-hmm.
0: But when you're in remission, it doesn't mean that you have been cleansed. It doesn't mean you've been cured from sin. It can always come back.
2: Mm.
0: Mm. Mm-hmm. On the Day of Atonement, it represented the blotting out of sin.
1: That's right.
0: Watch this.
1: Mm-hmm.
0: We're all in remission right now.
1: Hmm.
0: Sin can come back at any moment for us.
2: Mm-hmm.
0: But the final closing work of Jesus is to bring us into total, is to cure us from sin.
1: Mm-hmm.
2: Mm-hmm.
0: The 70 weeks points to the remission of sins. The 2300 days points to the blotting out of sins.
1: Amen.
2: Wow.
0: And that is what we're going to see unfolded in a beautiful way when we get to really unpacking this 2300 days.
1: Amen. Amen. So just as we close now, because we've only got a few seconds left, we just want to summarize. It's very clear as we look at these prophecies and as we look at the book of Daniel as a whole, that this is all about Jesus.
2: Mm-hmm.
1: That Jesus is the X, Y, and Z. Whether he's coming the first time to move us into that remission stage, or whether he's coming the last time or closing up his work the last time to move us into that blotting out stage, it's all about Jesus. And that's what we want our focus to be as we move through these prophecies.

0: We haven't gotten into Daniel chapter 9, but we're going to. We're going to move in there in our next session together. But as we leave Daniel 8, we're still leaving verses 13 and 14 on the table. We want to talk and focus on this 2300-day prophecy in more detail, and we will when we get to Daniel chapter 9.
1: Yes.
0: Praise God.
1: Amen.
0: Praise God.
2: Amen.

0: Ready for another healthy moment? Well, there's a lot of healthy moments around. It's coming from up and down. I'm talking about water, rain, your faucet. We just need water. But many people ask the question, how much water do I need? Should I drink 8 to 10? Well, what happens to the big football players or the little children? Should I take my body weight, divide it in half, plus 10 minus 8? No, don't worry about it. Why don't you just add 8? I made that up myself. But just drink water. Let us be like a fountain. Let the water in and let the water out. And the key is the water should come out the same way or just close to the same way that it went in. So drink enough water. Don't worry about the 8 to 10 and the body weights in half. It's just too much to remember. Everybody can do this. Rehydrate your system. If you don't believe me, give it a try. You'll feel the difference and enjoy what God gave us. The simple water that we can drink and live and actually you'll also...
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Some years ago, NBC News reported that a loss by your favorite sports team could actually kill you. Researchers found that both overall and circulatory death rates rose significantly in Los Angeles after the LA Rams lost in the Super Bowl in 1980. Now, conversely, death rates declined after the city's other team at the time, the Raiders, won the Super Bowl in 1984. Emotional stress combined with the intensity of a game can be bad for some people. You know, there's no need to take a game that seriously, and there's every reason to make sure your heart is safely kept. Psalm 86:12 says, "I will praise you, O Lord my God, with all my heart, and I will glorify your name forevermore." It's easy to attach your loyalties, your heart, your emotions to the wrong thing. Yield your heart to God today. Fasten your desires on what God loves, and you'll be in good shape. I'm John Bradshaw for It Is

This evening, we're going to go into a little more depth on what Satan is trying to do to stop us from being able to hear God's voice. What we've seen so far in this message series is that it's through the Word of God that we receive God. It's through His Word that He dwells inside of us. And that's the one thing that Satan does not want. The message title tonight is called Two Trees, Spiritualism and the Poison of Serpents. We take a look at the very beginning, back in the Garden of Eden. And the Apostle Paul, speaking of this in 2 Corinthians 11:3, he warns us upon whom the ends of the world have come and says, "But I fear lest by any means, just as the serpent beguiled Eve through his subtlety, so your minds should be corrupted from the simplicity that is in Christ." A lot of times we look at that word simplicity and we go, what does that mean, the simplicity of Jesus? What does that mean? We're going to find out this evening. The word simplicity actually means singleness. Singleness. Union. Not multiple. Thoughts from the Mount of Blessing. It is not safe for us to enter into controversy with Satan or to linger to contemplate the advantages to be reaped through yielding to his suggestions. Sin means dishonor and disaster to every soul that indulges in it. The key thought there is we are not to enter into controversy with Satan. Do you know that if you look it up through Sister White's writings, she said that was the exact warning that God had given Christ before he came here. When Satan comes to you to tempt you, do not engage in conversation with him. Do not contend with him. If he says one thing, don't argue with him. That's how Satan deceived Adam and Eve. Ellen White says it was through hypnosis, through mesmerism, that he deceived our first parents. He got them to enter into conversation with him, and then he took their words and twisted them and repeated it back to them, and it confused their minds. And she says that when Christ was engaged with Satan, he remembered that warning, and he knew that because of his human nature, he could be liable to fall to that same deception. So rather than enter into a discussion or a controversy, he simply quoted the Word of God and he won. That's what we have to do. The word simplicity there, where Paul was talking about the simplicity of Christ, in the Greek it comes from number 572 and 573. It literally means singleness, union, as folded together as one, clear. And for me, that's beautiful because years ago, when NASA had sent our space shuttle and some of the other space equipment up into outer space, they made the windshield out of transparent gold. The only way to make gold transparent is to fold it and heat it, and fold it and heat it. And once you get rid of all the impurities, it becomes transparent. That's why the Bible says we are gold tried in the fire. As He folds us into Christ and heats us and the impurities are released, they're gotten rid of, we will become transparent so that the glory of God will be seen in us again as it was in Adam. Deuteronomy chapter 32, verse 29 through 31 says, "Oh, that they were wise and that they understood this, that they would only consider their latter end. For how should one chase 1,000 or two put 10,000 to flight, except their rock had sold them and the Lord had shut them up?" Now listen to what he says. "For their rock is not like our rock. Even our enemies themselves know this." They depended on pagan gods, which were real. They had idols, but even the pagans, even today the pagans, they know that the statue does not do anything. They're not ignorant. They know that. The statue is just a symbol of the demonic entity that it represents.
So when pagans are bowing to these idols and people laugh, I hear Christians, they'll say, why are they doing that? I mean, it's just a piece of stone. They're not dumb. I mean, these people are not dumb. They are worshiping the pagan deity that that symbol represents. So the Lord here says, unless their gods had sold them, they would not be able to be defeated by God's people. He says, for how should one chase 1,000 or two put 10,000 to flight? He's talking about us. That promise was repeated at least 3 times in the Old Testament. And then he goes on, Moses says, for their vine is of the vine of Sodom. I want you to think about where we are today and the first message in this series, what we see happening with all of the different transgender and trans this and LGBT, whatever. I mean, we're seeing that. He says, their vine is the vine of Sodom and of the fields of Gomorrah. It means it came out of the soil. It grew out of the soil of Gomorrah. Yea, their grapes are grapes of gall, of poison and bile, and their clusters are bitter. Their wine, the wine of Babylon, is the poison of dragons and the cruel venom of asps. Do you know, it's amazing because the Lord tells us, my word is like living water, right? Whenever you see the word living, it means life-giving. When you drink living water, it's life-giving. That's what God wants for us. But what they are offering is a bitter wine. Pure grape juice is what God offers. But once grape juice has been sitting out for a couple of days in the heat, or a couple of weeks in the heat, it becomes sour, it becomes bitter and rancid. That's what the world and what Satan is offering. It's something that comes inside of us and it corrupts our genetics, it corrupts our character, it corrupts our flesh. Now we're going to go back to Genesis. Genesis chapter 3, verse 1 through 5. It says, and the serpent said unto the woman, yea, hath God really said, ye shall not eat of every tree? See, Satan asked Eve a question because he wanted to draw her into conversation. Do you know in the new emerging church movement, that's one of the primary words you'll hear them use. They'll say, we don't really like doctrine. We don't like classes that teach. We're more about dialogue and conversation. They use those two words. They're not evil words, but when you know why they're using them, it stands to warn you. Conversation is so that the devil can get you to start talking, and then he can twist what you've said and repeat it back to you. And then it causes the mind to become confused. Another way of looking at that is a very popular method that's used in corporate America as well as in the ministry. It's called NLP, Neuro-Linguistic Programming. You engage a person in conversation and you use certain words and you mimic them. You almost like you become joined to them mentally, and then you can hypnotize them. You can change what they're thinking to the way you're thinking. He said, hath God said, ye shall not eat of every tree? For God doth know that in the day ye eat thereof, your eyes shall be opened. That means enlightened. And ye shall be as gods, knowing both good and evil. In the Hebrew, the word knowing there means comprehending, able to discern for yourself. Satan said, you really don't need God to tell you what's right and wrong. You're like God. You were made in His image. You're holy. You can decide for yourself what's right and wrong. But there's something else underneath the surface of that word knowing. Let me show you what it says here. There were two trees in the garden. There was the tree of the knowledge of good and evil, and there was the tree of life. Those two trees are symbol
are symbolic of Christ and of Satan, or self. Deuteronomy 30, Moses writes to us and says, "Behold, I have set before thee this day life and good and death and evil. Therefore, choose life that thou and thy children may live." This is in Deuteronomy, almost 2,000 years, or maybe a little over 2,000 years after the Garden of Eden. But the choice is still the same. Choose ye this day whom you will serve. Now, when Satan said you will know both good and evil, this is interesting. Because a couple of years ago, I looked that word up, know. And you remember that verse in John 17? This is life eternal, that they might know thee, the only true God. And I went back through the Old Testament, and I found numerous places in the Old Testament where the Lord God told the children of Israel, "You have known me." It means this, intimacy. You've become one with me. When Satan was speaking through that serpent, he said, "You shall know, be joined to, become one with both good and evil." Listen to what Jesus said. Matthew chapter 19, verse 16 through 17. Jesus said, "Why callest thou me good? For there is none good but one." I've had a lot of people that have told me, "Well, see there, Jesus was saying he was not equal to the Father." Well, if you read John chapter 10, Jesus said, "I and my Father are one." They were united as he wants us to be united to him. And then in John 17, he says, "This is life eternal, that they might know thee, the only true God." Let me give you another example. This one is even easier to understand. Matthew chapter 19, verse 5 through 6. The Bible shares with us when Jesus was talking to the Pharisees about whether it was right for a man to get divorced or not. And he said something there. And he referenced what he talked about in Genesis when he talked to Adam and Eve. "And Adam knew his wife Eve, and they became one flesh." That's not just a physical act of intimacy. Like we talked about the first night, it was also a soul tie. There's many times where there's records of women that were here during the Vietnam War. Their husband was in Vietnam in battle, and he would get injured terribly, a bad, traumatic, accident. And she would be there washing the dishes, and all of a sudden, she'd grasp her heart and she could feel it. She knew something had happened to her husband. The same thing has happened with husbands and their wives. Maybe a wife is in a car wreck and the husband's at work, and all of a sudden it's like he knows that something just happened to him or to his spouse. That's what God was saying. It's not just the physical act of becoming one when you're intimate, but it means when you are joined in holy matrimony, you can't separate those two. That's why people sometimes that go through a divorce, their life is miserable for the rest of their lives, even if they find somebody else that they think they love, because they were joined to this other person, and it tears away the very fabric of who we are. God is able to heal that, but he warns us. He said, "That's why I hate divorce." Ephesians chapter 5, verse 25 through 32, the Lord says, "And for this cause shall a man leave his father and mother and shall be joined one with his wife, and they two shall be one flesh." Now this is where it gets beautiful. Listen to what Paul says a few verses after. "Now this is a great mystery, but I am speaking concerning Christ and his church. For we are members of his body, yea, of his flesh and his bones." That last prayer that Jesus prayed in John chapter 17 before he went to Calvary, verse 21, he said something that was so important for us to understand. He said, "Father,
I pray that they all might be one, as we are one. Not just that we would have the same doctrine and the same understanding, but that we would be united to Him, members of His flesh and of His bones. Because if I am joined to Christ, if He is my husband and I am His bride symbolically, that means everything that is His is mine. The bank account, the gifts of the Spirit, the righteousness. What about faith? Does the Bible not tell us in Revelation 14, here are they that keep the commandments of God and they have the faith of. Not in Jesus, they have the faith of Jesus. The only way you can have Jesus' faith is if you and Him are one. That's why the Apostle Paul tells us, Christ Jesus has been made unto us wisdom and righteousness and sanctification and redemption. That's why it says in Jeremiah 23, 5 through 6, it says, this is the name whereby He shall be called, the Lord our righteousness. Righteousness is not something that God stays up there and gives to us. He comes inside of us, and that's the righteousness that we receive by faith. To have Christ in us and God in us. 1 Corinthians chapter 6, verse 15 through 17. The Apostle Paul goes on and tells us, know ye not that your bodies are the members of Christ? Okay, wait a minute. Christ told His disciples, I'm going back to heaven, but it's expedient for you that I leave. Because when I leave, the works that I've done here, you're going to do, and greater works than these, because I'm going to my Father. When Christ ascended on high, He did not go back to heaven the way He came down. Have you ever seen that? He came down as the Son of God made man. He went back as the man, Christ Jesus. Ellen White says, fully divine and fully human for the rest of eternity. God literally didn't just give His Son, He gave Him up to the human race. He became the second Adam or the last Adam. When He went back to heaven, we were in Him, just like we were in Him when He was baptized, and in Him when He was crucified, and in Him when He was raised from the dead. Ephesians chapter 1 says, we are seated with Christ in the heavens, right? Literally. But that means when Jesus went back and He sat down at the right hand of the Father, and the Father poured out the glory upon Him, it wasn't the glory that He, just the glory that He had before He came back down here. He was being glorified as a man, the man Jesus Christ. And you can read about that in Desire of Ages, the very last chapter of Desire of Ages. It's beautiful. It's about His inauguration as king. He took the throne. That's why when He came back to His disciples in Matthew 28, He said, all power in heaven and on earth has now been given unto me. Go and proclaim the glad tidings. Paul says, shall I then take the members of Christ and make them members of a harlot? God forbid. What? Know ye not that he which is joined in union to a harlot is one body? For two, saith he, shall be one flesh, but he that is joined unto the Lord is one spirit. John chapter 10, verse 30, Jesus says, I and my Father are one. And then in chapter 6:63, He tells us, it is the Spirit that quickeneth. The flesh profits nothing. The words that I speak unto you, they are spirit, and they are life. And I used to wonder about that. How could the words coming out of His mouth be spirit? And you know what? The Bible tells us in the next verse, John chapter 14. It says, believest thou not that I am in the Father, and the Father is in me? The words I speak unto you, I speak not of myself, but the Father that dwelleth in me, He doeth the works.
That's why everything Jesus spoke, it was his Father in him speaking through him to us. That's beautiful, because that means when Jesus said, "Go and sin no more, neither do I condemn you," that was our Father in heaven speaking through him. That makes God so much closer to us than we ever could have imagined. Then Jesus says in John 6, 27 through 69, "Labor not for that food which perisheth, but for that food which endureth unto everlasting life. Verily, verily, I say unto you, Moses gave you not that bread from heaven." Remember, the Jews were like, "What about manna? We got manna from heaven." And Jesus was like, "I'm the manna that came down from heaven." The manna was the Word of God. God spoke and the manna fell. "Moses gave you not that bread from heaven, but my Father giveth you that true bread from heaven. For I am the bread of life. He that cometh to me," and who is me? Jesus, the Word of God. "He that cometh to me," the Word of God, "shall never hunger. And he that believeth what he reads shall never thirst." Do you know what I found when I was struggling to believe? And I still do this. I mean, we all have good days and bad days. If I'm struggling to believe something, then what I need to do is go find the promises and read them out loud about that thing that I'm struggling with. I tell people, I'm like, look, if you need to know that God loves you, don't go and read Daniel chapter 4 or Daniel chapter 7. You don't need to know about the mark of the beast if you don't even know that God loves you. If you're struggling with a battle in your marriage, don't go and read Leviticus about the dietary laws. You have got to find the Word, and you ask the Lord, and He will guide you because He promised. "Ask and you shall receive. Lord, I'm asking in the name of Jesus, guide my hands and my fingers to the promises that I need today." And then thank Him out loud. And when He shows you the promises, start reading them out loud, and your faith will grow tremendously. Jesus goes on and says, "I am that bread of life. If any man eat of this bread, you will live forever." Now, I'm just going to give you something here for a minute. Jesus is the Word of God. And He said, "Eat of me and you'll live forever. Eat the Word of God and you'll live forever." Is there a promise in the Bible that God has given to us to tell us that we'll live forever? 1 John chapter 5. I believe it's verse 10 and 11. "This is the record that we have heard of Him. God has given us eternal life, and this life is in His Son. He that hath the Son hath life. He that hath not the Son hath not life." We already have eternal life. And people say, "Yeah, but how can I know that?" God said it. I mean, you know what Ellen White said? She said, "Either He's lying or He's telling the truth. You've got to make your mind up about that." Doesn't matter how you feel, what does His Word say? "God, You said I have eternal life." Now, if you believe that, you'll walk that way. You will demonstrate faith by how you walk. Listen to this warning we were given. "Sin is blinding and deceiving in its nature, and it will entice us with flattering presentations. If we venture on Satan's ground, we have no assurance of protection from his power." Look at that. Sin is blinding. When I read that, I was like, you know, I read it, blah, blah, blah, blah, blah, and I read it, and then I went back and I looked at it again. I was like, sin is blind. What does it blind me to? What does sin blind us to? 1 John 3, verse 1. This is what sin blinds us to. "Behold what manner of love the Father hath bestowed upon us." Does it say will bestow? Hath. He already has. "Behold what manner of love the Father already has
bestowed upon us, that we should be called the sons and daughters of God. People say, well, I won't know if I'm that until I get to heaven. If you don't know until then, you won't be in heaven. Because the fearful and the unbelieving won't have a part in heaven. We have got to have faith in God's word now, or we will not stand through what's coming. As it is written, I have made thee a father of many nations before him whom Abraham believed, even God who quickeneth the dead and calleth those things which be not as though they already are. He looked at Eric Wilson, who was dead in transgressions and sin. I was in a pit that was so deep, it was impossible for God to ever rescue me, or for man to rescue me, or me to rescue myself. And God said, Eric, stand up. You're a son of God. And you know what the Pharisee in me says when I see somebody like that? Well, they can't be a son of God. I mean, look, they got tattoos all over them, and they're drinking, and they got earrings, they got this, they got that, they're eating this, they're not dressing. They can't be. Look, you straighten up, and then you can be a son of God. Well, if they could straighten up on their own, they wouldn't need God to fix them. God says, you're not a drunk anymore. I know you drank yesterday or an hour ago, but you're not a drunk anymore. You're a son of the living God. If you believe me, stand up and walk. The moment we believe and we take that step, heaven bound. Psalm 33, verse 6 through 9. For by the word of the Lord were the heavens made, and all the host of them by the breath or spirit of his mouth. For he spake, and it was done. Yea, he commanded, and it still stands fast. God's word can't fail. God's word cannot fail. And people say, well, I've been praying for years, and it hadn't happened yet. Well, guess what? Abraham was praying for years to have a son. The Bible says, in your patience possess ye your souls. When I had left my wife and my children, my wife fasted and prayed for almost exactly 5 years. And you know what? Just a few months lacking that 5 years, God broke through the blindness that Satan had blinded me with, and he brought me home to him and to my family. And you know what everybody else at church was telling her?

And teachers of Israel were powerless to resist the work of Satan, for they were neglecting the only means by which they could have withstood evil spirits. It was by the word of God that Christ overcame the wicked one. The leaders of Israel professed to be the expositors of God's word, but they had studied it only to sustain their traditions and to enforce their man-made observances. Guys, we're there today. We're there today. By their interpretation, they made God's word express sentiments that God had never given. Their mystical construction made indistinct that which God had made plain. God told his disciples, he said, if you have faith as a grain of mustard seed and this mountain is in the way, you shall say to this mountain, be removed and cast into the sea, and it will obey you. Obey. The mountain will do what you tell it to do. And I've had so many Christians that say, oh, I know he said that, but that's not what it really means. That's why people don't believe anymore. And I thought about that and I was like, how did Jesus tell the disciples they had the right to move mountains? And you know what? Jesus was the last Adam. He took Adam's place. Do you know what Adam was given when he was created? Dominion over the entire world. He could tell a tree in the Garden of Eden, look, I want you to grow this way. And the tree would obey him. Oh, I don't like that hill there. Let's move that over there. And it would obey him. Christ took Adam's place as the head of the human race. And if we are in him, all that is his, he has given to us. Jesus said over and over again, as thou hast believed, so be it unto you. We have to believe what God's word says, and faith cometh by hearing, and hearing by the word. Now I want to show you what Satan is doing to silence the voice of God. This is a Time magazine cover, and it's talking about something that right now is flooding the world. It's called mindfulness. I'm not sure if you've heard of that or not. It's in health food magazines. It's in psychology magazines. I hate to even say it, but it's even being taught in churches. It's being taught in our own health institutes. Loma Linda, we've got doctors there that have written books about it, and they're teaching this. It's called mindfulness. It's a form of meditation. But what we're going to ask is it really science or is it religion? The cover here says the mindful revolution, the science of finding focus in a stressed out multitasking culture. The mindfulness controversy of Buddhism versus psychology. This is by an author and Zen expert named Barbara O'Brien. She says, in recent years, many practicing psychotherapists have adopted the Buddhist practice of mindfulness as part of their therapeutic toolkit. And then she goes on describing how they're using it for ADHD and for cognitive therapy. And she says the results have been enormously encouraging. Now, this lady has got a reputation. She's known worldwide. Now, let's look at a couple of other magazines. Here's one called Spirituality and Health, leading the way for years. Down in the yellow on the left-hand side, it says Meditating for Success. Okay or not okay? People are asking questions about that. When I got involved in Eastern spirituality, it was all Tai Chi and Qigong and Chinese Kung Fu. It was only those strange esoteric people that got involved in meditating, or the Buddhist or the Hindus. But now it's being taught within universities. It's being taught in corporate America. Leadership classes, they're telling you, listen, if you've got a lot of stress on you, they're offering yoga classes and meditation classes in order to help people get rid of stress. The other magazine is a Time magazine special edition. It says The New Mindfulness. This one was interesting. This article did not come out of this magazine, what I'm going to read to you, but it was from Psychology Today online. They did not have it dated. This magazine says How to Live in the Moment. Mindfulness is a state of active, open attention to the present. This state encompasses
observing one's thoughts and feelings without

0: judging them as good or bad. What that means is you're here inside of your body, your mind. I'm not talking about the brain. The brain is a physical organ. The mind is who you are. That's something science can't grasp yet. It operates through the brain, but your mind. So your mind is there in your body, and what this practice tells you is you step out of the driver's seat and allow the thoughts and feelings to run through your mind, your brain, your body, and look at them, let them go by, let them happen, experience them, but don't judge whether they're right or wrong, whether they're good or bad. Well, the conscience is how God speaks to us. So if a thought goes through my mind and my conscience says, don't linger on this, don't linger on this, don't linger on this. But if I'm doing this practice says, it's not you. Just let it be there. It's okay. Don't judge it whether it's right or wrong. It says to live mindfully is to live in the moment, to reawaken oneself to the present rather than dwelling upon the past or anticipating the future. National Geographic had an issue, everyday mindfulness, finding focus, calm, and joy. Another magazine called Living Now, on the left-hand side it says the hero's journey to meditate or medicate. Over on the right-hand side it says focus in this issue is meditation and mindfulness. Right underneath that it says demystifying meditation. This is all over right now. And they're doing this because they're trying to get people into Eastern mystical practices. And Satan has realized there's too much warning being issued about that. So he's repackaging it, giving it a new name so that we'll take it. Corporate mindfulness, taking wellness a step farther. This is an actual magazine called Mindful. On the left-hand side, we have a man there, Mark Terzic. It says, Science of Mindfulness. And then the lady on the right says, Finding Your Inner Strength Through Mindfulness. Inner strength in Chinese is called qi. It's this power, the spiritual power that comes into you through fallen angels. Here's another one called Mindful, The Game Changer. How the Seattle Seahawks coach, Pete Carroll, is reshaping the NFL culture. He's talking about using these practices to help his NFL players to achieve better athletic success. Here's another one, Mindfulness, for a joyful inner and outer life, the science of happiness in a hectic world. This one gets a little closer to home. This is a magazine called The Yoga Journal, The Power of Mindfulness, Meditation Made Easy. Now that we're talking about this, you watch the magazines, even at the grocery store. I went into the grocery store the other day and there was a magazine there on yoga and a magazine on mindfulness. People Magazine, all these magazines have shown these. This is a Newsweek special edition. It says, let it go using meditation to move on. Your inner voice, how to create a connection. Live in the moment. You know what another way of saying that is? If it feels good, do it. Live in the moment. Don't worry about repercussions for the future. Don't worry about your past. It's gone. Just live in the moment. This one gets even a little closer to home. This is called Lion's Roar. It's a Buddhist magazine. Isn't that funny? The Bible says Satan has gone about as a roaring lion to destroy those whom he can. And they named the magazine that, Lion's Roar, the Buddhist Guide to Mindfulness. Now I'm going to show you a definition that was taken out of an article on Wikipedia. They said, in Zen, there is a state of being referred to as Mushin. And I used to have to practice this when I was in the martial arts. We did it in Aikido, and we also did it in Aido, in samurai training. It says, in this state, which is said to be a mental state into which very highly trained martial artists are said to enter during combat. They also practice this mental state during everyday activities. The term is shortened to Mushin no Shin, which is a Zen expression which means the mind of no mind, and is also referred to as the state of no-mindedness. That is, a mind not fixed or occupied by thought or emotion, and thus open to everything. That's one of the New Age phrases. Open your mind. Set yourself free. When you open the mind, which is where this practice of mindfulness comes from, they call it mindfulness, but it's actually not mindful, it's emptying the mind. It's the exact opposite of what they say it is. Listen to what some of these martial artists had to say about this. It is this highest stage, the essence common to the martial ways of Japan, that I would like to explain. In short, the Zen priest says that the mind, if placed nowhere, is everywhere. What that means is when you step out of the driver's seat, a fallen angel comes in and takes the steering wheel. And then all of a sudden, you're back here and you don't have to look at the road anymore. You're just watching and you can see everything that's happening all around you, but you're not watching the road. You're not holding the wheel anymore. That's what they want in the martial artist. I was taught by one of the grand masters I trained under. He said, Eric, he said, when you tap into the chi in this way, he said, you'll be able to fight and you won't even have to think about fighting anymore. And I remember the one night that it happened, it was like I was fighting two other black belts and they were throwing kicks, and I felt like I was back here and I would move and my hand would go down the block, and I didn't tell my hand to go down and block. I didn't even know a punch or kick was coming. But my body was moving without me having to tell it to. And I won. And when I walked away from that match, my instructor just looked at me and he grinned. He was so excited that I had, quote, tapped into that. What I didn't realize was a door had just been opened and an evil spirit had literally come in and possessed my body while I was out there on the floor. Master Nakayama goes on and says the concept of Mushin reflects Buddhism's abhorrence of attachment and bonds. This type of apathy is based on the concept of what they call void. In Buddhism, the English word void or emptiness translates from the Japanese word ku, which is derived from its original Hindu meaning as this, that we should not be trapped by the difference between good and evil. That's what the yin and yang is. It says light is equal to darkness. There's no one of them good, one of them bad. They're both essential. You have to have both of them. To a Buddhist or to a Taoist or to a Zen or to a Hindu, light and darkness is equal. They don't view them as being one better than the other. But God's word says God is light and in Him is no darkness at all. In Zen, first comes technique, practiced so many times that it is forgotten. Then you begin to use it, Zen. It is when you do not think about it anymore that you do it so well. Zen is no more than that, but it is reaching that state that the training is all about. Now I want to give you a definition from Encyclopedia Britannica. Zen, which is the Japanese term for what is known as Chan Buddhism in Chinese. Zen is a religious sect derived from the Hindu word dhyana, which means a process of meditation used to achieve an awakening to the Buddha nature. We are supposed to be partakers of the nature of God, of the Lord Jesus Christ, not of Buddha. But they tell you, the martial arts masters and grandmasters will tell you, when you do this, you are becoming joined to the cosmic God, the cosmic energy, a pantheistic God. This next magazine is called The Buddhist Guide to Mindfulness, and this was a special edition from Lion's Roar. It says, uncover the spiritual roots of mindfulness meditation, and deepen your practice. So all these science magazines that are saying, no, it's science, it's just relaxation, it's helping you to focus and helping you to concentrate, or if you've had some trauma in your life, it helps you to move past that and leave it behind. But even the psychologists that are higher level, that have done the research, they tell you, all of them will tell you, oh, all of this comes from Buddhism. Even Freud said that, and Carl Jung, he said that. He said, all of these techniques, because Jung was actually a practitioner and he'd done a lot of study in Kundalini yoga and meditation, trying to understand the mind. But he said, all of these techniques that we are borrowing in psychology, they all come from Eastern mysticism. The term Chan or Zen originates from the Hindu Sanskrit word Dhyana, which literally means meditation. According to Buddhist and Hindu teaching, the practice of dhyana or meditation is used to achieve an altered state of consciousness called samadhi. This is what the word samadhi means. It is intense concentration achieved through meditation, at which point a union with the divine is said to be achieved. What divine? The Bible tells us we are to be partakers of the divine nature. They are trying to make you a partaker of some kind of spiritual nature. They are trying to unite you with what they call divine. But the God they serve is not the God we serve. People say, oh, I believe in God. And I'm like, which God? Is it Jehovah? Yahweh? However you pronounce that? It's not just God. God means Elohim, a mighty one. It's not a proper name. And that doesn't mean we have to be fanatical about it. But when somebody tells me I believe in God, that doesn't mean they're a Christian. Most of the world says, do you believe in Buddha? Oh, well, you're a Buddhist. Well, you believe in Kali? Oh, well, you're a Hindu. You believe in Allah? Oh, you're a Muslim. You believe in Jesus? Oh, you're a Christian. Believing in Jesus doesn't make you a Christian. The devils believe and tremble. It's following him. Listen to this next statement. History is repeating. With the Bible open before them and professing to reverence its teachings, many of the religious leaders of our time are destroying faith in it as the word of God, as the word of deity. There's only one. They're destroying faith in God's Word as being the Word of God. Through higher criticism, they're telling people, even in our theological seminaries and in our colleges, they're saying, well, it was a book, it was written by men, and you know, not everything in there is accurate, and it's not scientific, it's not historical. But you know what? The closer we get to Christ's return, the more science is catching up and proving that God's Word is verily so. Amen. They busy themselves with dissecting the Word and setting their own opinions above God's Word's plainest statements. In their hands, God's Word loses its regenerating power. To regenerate something means to give it new life. If people don't believe that this has power to raise the dead, how can they believe it has power to forgive their sins or to heal their sickness? When Satan has undermined faith in the Bible, as we see he's trying to do through these techniques, he directs men to other sources for light and power, and thus he insinuates himself. Do you know that's what happened to me when I was 14 years old? I was raised in a good Christian Seventh-day Adventist home. And somehow, through sin, through watching movies and listening to the secular music, pop music, rock music, and my friends and whatever, books I was reading, games I was playing, I lost faith in this. And it got to the point where one day I was like reading it, I was like, it was no different than reading a newspaper. Do you know what I'm talking about? I was reading it, and I was like, blah, blah, blah, blah. And I just thought, this is a waste of time. I don't see any power in this. It's not giving me victory. It's not changing me. It's not. I don't see any of the thing the disciples did happening in my church. And I was just like, you know what? Forget about this. I got better things to do on Saturday morning. I can watch cartoons. I'd get better. That's how I viewed it because of the sin that I had gotten involved in as a young boy. At 14 years old, I said, you know what, Mom? I'm done with church. Broke my mom's heart. I said, what's the point? I said, you know, I'm hearing the same old stuff. It's not changing anything. But that's what had happened by me stepping out of the light. Those who turn from the plain teaching of Scripture and the convicting power of God's Holy Spirit are inviting the control of demons. They whisper. It doesn't mean they come into you, but they whisper. And you hear a voice, and they usually talk to people in our own voice. When the devil speaks to you, he normally doesn't speak in his voice or an evil spirit. Usually they will mimic your voice, because if a spirit is talking to me, like I get home and something went wrong that day, you know, with something that was supposed to be done at the house, and I walk in the door and I hear my voice in my head say, what's wrong with my wife? Why did she do this? Or what's wrong with my son? What's wrong with my daughter? And I'm hearing my voice, so you know what? I think it's my thoughts. So I just allow them to keep going. But if I go, wait a minute, these are not the thoughts of Christ. The Bible says, let this mind be in me, which was in Christ Jesus. Jesus wouldn't think that thought about my wife. And I say what Jesus did. Get thee behind me, Satan. Thus saith the Lord God. We have got to resist the devil by the word. This is where it's leading. This is everywhere. Christian martial arts. It says Christian martial arts, specialized instruction focusing on individual attention and commitment. The one below that was even scarier. It says defend yourself, defend your faith. There's not one instance in the entire New Testament where a man or woman of God was called upon to defend themselves. There's only one time we have a mention that somebody even trying, and that was when Peter pulled out his sword and hacked off the high priest's servant's ear. And you know what Jesus did? He picked the ear up, he put it back on the man's head, and he looked at Peter and said, put your sword away. Those that survive by the sword will perish by the sword. We don't need to defend our faith with physical weapons. The weapons of our warfare are not carnal, but they are mighty through God. Here's another example. Yoga for Christians. This is an older DVD, but this lady is still involved in this, promoting it heavily. Christian yoga. The other lady here to the left, stretching your faith, practicing postures of prayer to create peace, balance, and freedom. They're blending Hinduism with Christianity. That's terrifying. And the church is saying it's okay in many churches, our own included. Listen to what Barbara O'Brien said. Although meditation has been marketed to the West as a stress reduction technique, it was never its purpose in Eastern spiritual practices. From its beginnings in the Hindu religion, tradition of India, people meditated to realize insight or wisdom, not to relax. The spiritual meditative journey is not always a blissful one. I suspect most of us with long experience in a traditional meditation practice have been through some raw and edgy experiences with it. Occasionally, someone will have a meditation experience that is disturbing or frightening, even nightmarish. People have taken to calling these episodes a dark night of the soul, borrowing a phrase from the Christian mystic, Saint John of the Cross. And I put Christian mystic.
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Beloved friends, as we come to the end of another day, I truly hope that it was filled with the blessings of the Lord, filled with His mercy, His goodness, and His grace. God is so good, and the evening time is a wonderful time to express how much we love Him. I encourage you to pause for a moment as we thank God for seeing us through another day. Let us pray. Dear God, thank you for wrapping us in your loving arms today. We felt your presence throughout the day by comforting us, strengthening us, and loving us. We owe this life to you, and apart from you, we are nothing. As we rest tonight, we pray for restoration of our strength, our health, and joy, that we may be able to wake up tomorrow filled with blessings. May your hands protect us tonight. We surrender everything to you. In Jesus' name I pray. Amen. May God bless you as you continue to live a life worthy of His calling. Always remember, as Christians, we are only powerful on our knees. Thank you for making us a part of your lives. Remember that our radio is definitely your number one choice. 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

0: 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Matthew 19 verse 14. 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
1: Our Father, who art in heaven, hallowed be thy name. Thy kingdom come. Thy will be done on earth as it is in heaven. Give us this day our daily bread. And forgive us our trespasses, as we forgive those who trespass against us. And lead us not into temptation, but deliver us from evil. For thine is the kingdom, and the power, and the glory, forever and ever. Amen.

0: Well, I think our rehearsal time is just about up.
1: Ah, so soon? I was just getting started.
0: I know, but we've gone through the entire song list.
1: Well, what about the song that helped me memorize a bunch of God's names? That'd be a great one for the kids to learn.
0: You're right, that is a good one. What do you say, kids? Are you up for one more song before we...

0: secret stuff.
1: You the promise.
2: Oh, yeah. Yeah.
1: Well, that was a pick-me-upper.
0: Yeah, which reminds me, we need to go and pick up your toupee from the dry cleaners, remember?
1: Oh, boy.
0: What? Was that a secret?
3: Hey, can you pick up my monkey suit while you're there?
0: Sure. You got anything, Bob?
4: Nope. I think I'm good.
0: Okay, then. See y'all later.
1: Bye. Man, I'm never gonna live that down.
4: Well, a song about secrets would come in handy right about now.
5: Hey, how about the secret place song?
2: Yeah. Did you know there's a place inside us where we learn to hear God's voice?

0: Learning worship songs can really help you remember who God is and how much He loves you.
1: And that's important because it can be easy to forget about God, especially when we're worried about things.
0: That's true, Larry. Matthew 6 talks about that. It says that God doesn't want you to worry because He knows what you need. Mostly, that you just need to keep seeking after Him.
2: When David was 30 years old, he became king of Israel. David was a good king. He followed God. He listened to God. He talked to God. He even wrote songs about God. We call them psalms, which is a Greek word that means songs. God helped David. First, He helped David defeat the Philistines to keep Israel safe. Then God helped David capture Jerusalem, a big city that was right in the middle of the land God had promised them. With God's help, David made Jerusalem the new capital of Israel and the place the Israelites would worship God. David promised he would always follow God, and in return, God made a promise to David. Do you remember the promises God made to Abraham? Abraham's kids would become a great nation. They would have their own land, and from Abraham's family, the Israelites, would come a blessing for the whole world. With David as king, Israel really did become a great nation. They were safe in the land God had promised. They didn't know exactly how Israel would bless the whole world, but they had some clues. Then God gave David His own special promise. God promised David that someone from his family would rule over God's people. Not for a year, or 10 years, or even 100 years. Forever. That sounds a little crazy, doesn't it? How could one family stay on the throne forever? Even David wasn't sure how that would work. And did it have anything to do with the blessing for the whole world? A forever kind of blessing might need a forever kind of king, right? God's rescue plan was getting interesting. David was a good king, but he wasn't perfect. David sinned too. In fact, David did something really terrible. When King David was older, he was looking out from the roof of his palace one day when he saw a woman. The woman's name was Bathsheba, and she was so pretty that King David decided he wanted her to be his wife. That's not a terrible thing, right? Not all by itself. What made it terrible was that Bathsheba was already married. She was someone else's wife. Besides, David was already married. He even had kids. But King David was feeling selfish. He thought to himself, "I'm the king, and the king should get whatever he wants." David wanted Bathsheba to be his wife, even though she was someone else's wife. But what would he do about Bathsheba's husband? Have you ever done something bad and then because of that bad thing ended up doing something even worse? That's what King David did. He wanted to be married to Bathsheba, so he had Bathsheba's husband killed. You probably just spit out your milk and yelled, "He did what?" It was a terrible thing. King David hoped nobody would ever find out what he had done. But God knew. God sent a prophet named Nathan to tell David he knew about his big sin. David didn't make excuses. He didn't say, "But I'm the king." David fell down on the ground and said he was sorry. He asked God to forgive him, to make his heart clean again. God forgave David, but King David's sin hurt his whole family. The son he had with Bathsheba got sick and died. Another one of David's sons became so angry that he tried to kill David so he could become king himself. When King David didn't follow God, it hurt a lot of people. But God still kept his promise to David. Another one of David's sons became king after David died, and David's grandson after that, and on and on. Even though David messed up, God kept his promise. We all mess up, in little ways and in big ways. But when we make a mistake, God never gives up on us. God loves us always.
3: Even in the beginning, God created the heavens and the earth. The earth was without form and void, and darkness was on the face of the deep. And the Spirit of God was hovering over the face of the waters. Then God said, "Let there be light." And there was light.

us, the heavens and the earth and all the host of them were finished. And then the Lord God formed man of the dust of the ground and breathed into his nostrils the breath of life. God created man and woman in his likeness. Then God looked upon all he had done and saw that it was good.

0: Huh? Joy, hi.
1: Chris Quantum, you're spying on your father?
0: No, I'm not spying. Exactly. Look, Dad's been working for weeks on a top secret project. Only he won't even let me into the lab. What doesn't he want me to see?
2: Oh, no. I've run out of Amphigorium 233, and I simply can't finish my invention without it.
0: Anything I can do to help while you're gone, Dad?
2: No. And Chris, remember, do not go in the lab. Is that clear?
0: Yes, sir.
2: Good. Okay, gotta go.
0: Hey, Dad left the door open. We better make sure everything's okay.

0: My scanners indicate it is a personal jetpack, only far more compact and efficient than any previous design.
1: It probably wouldn't hurt if you just, you know, tried it on, maybe?
0: Chris, do not do it! You must obey your father!
2: Relax, Gizmo. Nothing's gonna happen.
3: Uh-oh.
2: Hey! See? No problem. And now I'll just put it back in.

0: Oh, there's no way we can clean this up before Dad gets home.
1: We does not compute, Chris. Aren't you the one who disobeyed your father?
2: Superbook!
0: Superbook, this is a very bad time to...
3: Place and time when disobedience destroyed the world.
4: Giz, where are we?
1: I cannot lock in on our time or location.
5: Do not be afraid. No harm will come to you here. My name is Michael, and you are in heaven. The perfect gift that God has promised to all of his children.

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And I shall ascend above all of creation.

0: down, Michael. 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Or taste eternal defeat.
1: I do not fear you, Lucifer, for I serve the Lord.
0: Pity.
2: I am too scared to look.
0: You have sinned against the Lord, and for that you shall be banished.

0: help me. I have the power to reward you beyond your dreams.
1: How you have fallen from heaven, O Lucifer, son of the morning.

0: Though you are cut down to the ground, you will weaken the nations. Yet now you are brought down to the lowest depths of the pit.
1: Why did he do this?
0: He thought he could be like God.

0: Where are we now?
1: Is this still heaven?
2: We call this Eden.
3: I am Adam.
4: And I am called Eve.
5: Psst! Why aren't they wearing clothes?
1: I don't know. Just deal with it.
5: Okay, I'm good.
3: When I was naming the animals God put here for us, I must have missed you.
6: I'm Chris.
1: And I'm Joy.
5: And I'm...
3: No, wait. I will come up with something. You are...
5: I'll give you a hint. I'm Gizmo.
4: Gizmo, that is perfect.
3: Gizmo it is.
5: Yes, it is.
1: Now what's your...

0: From here, you can see Eden's four great rivers.
1: Ah, yes. The Tigris, the Euphrates, Pishon, and Gihon.
0: How did you know their names?
1: Lucky guess?

0: created the majesty of this universe. Oh, how I shall ravage your glorious work, one simple perfection at a time. Earth will be my new domain.
1: That's my fifth Gizmolicious Blendtastic fruit smoothie.
2: How come food doesn't taste this good back home?
3: No preservatives.
4: God has given us everything here in the garden.
5: Which we may enjoy as long as we do not eat from the tree of knowledge of good and evil.
3: Why is eating that fruit a problem?
5: It is what God told me.
4: He only wants what is best for us.
5: So whatever he asks of us, we do. Anything else would be...
2: disobedient?
6: And Chris, remember, do not go in the lab.
1: Yeah, disobedient. That's the word.
5: Come, let us show you our favorite waterfall.
0: Don't worry.
1: Huh?
0: Your father will forget all about it.

0: This has been the most amazing day. I wish we could stay forever.
1: Joy, remember that angel we saw in heaven? The bad one? He's here, in Eden, and I think he can shapeshift.
0: No way, Chris. He fell into a fiery pit, remember? You've been seeing things.
1: That's what worries me.

0: careful what you choose.
1: What do you mean?
0: Has God indeed said, you shall not eat of every tree of the garden?
1: We may eat the fruit of the trees of the garden, but of the fruit of the tree which is in the midst of the garden, God has said, you shall not eat it, nor shall you touch it, lest you die.
0: You surely will not die. For God knows that in the day you eat of it, your eyes will be opened, and you will be like God, knowing

0: I knew it! We're not afraid of you!
1: Why should you be? After all, I only wish to help you reach your full potential. Watch and learn. Follow me and you can have everything you want. You humans can be masters of your own destiny.
0: No! You don't want us to be masters. You want us to be slaves. You are slaves.

0: Adam, where are you?
1: I heard your voice in the garden, and I was afraid because I was naked, and I hid myself.
0: Who told you that you were naked? Have you eaten from the tree of which I commanded you that you should not eat?
1: The woman whom you gave to be with me, she gave me of the tree, and I ate.
0: What is this you have done?
2: The serpent deceived me, and I ate.
0: Because you have done this, you are cursed more than all cattle and more than every beast of the field. On your belly you shall go, and you shall eat dust all the days of your life. And you and the woman will be enemies, and all her descendants. And one will follow who shall bruise your head, and you shall bruise his heel. Your sorrow, and in pain you shall bring forth children. Your desire shall be for your husband, and he shall rule over you. Cursed is the ground for your sake. In the sweat of your face you shall eat bread till you return to the ground. For out of it you were taken, for dust you are, and to dust you shall return.

0: We have lost Eden.
1: What's going to happen now?
2: This story is far from over. For I know the plans I have for you, says the Lord. They are plans for good and not for evil, to give you a future and a hope.
3: And so begins my reign.

0: Oh, man. What am I gonna do about this?
1: Oh, no! Professor Quantum is home!
2: Christopher? My word! What happened here?
0: No excuse, Dad. I came into the lab even though you told me not to. And I saw the jetpack and...
2: Son, you're human. And sometimes we humans don't follow the rules, even when we know it's wrong.
0: Dad, I'm sorry. Do you still love me?
2: I'll always love you. However, when you knowingly disobey, there are consequences. I think for the next month, there's no going to the mall with your friends or the skateboard park. You'll also have to clean up this lab, buy another lamp, fix the stool, wash the windows.
1: Don't worry, Chris. I can handle all that for you in a jiffy.

John ears to hear. John was 4 years old, but he hardly ever left the house. Father and mother didn't want anyone to know about him. They were ashamed because he was deaf. Now it might seem odd to be ashamed of a child who cannot hear, but in Kenya, where John lives, some fathers and mothers think that having a child who is deaf is a punishment from God. The fathers and mothers think that God is punishing them for doing something wrong. Those fathers and mothers have a wrong understanding of God. God never punishes parents by giving them a child who is deaf. One day, John went to a camp meeting. At the camp meeting, father and mother made a new friend who happened to be a teacher. The teacher heard about John from other people, and he asked about the boy. But John's parents didn't want to admit to him that they had a son who was deaf. They were too ashamed. The teacher wanted to help, and he said, "Look, I'm deaf too, and I'm the principal of a school for deaf children. We can help." Father and mother were so surprised that they had been talking to a person who was deaf. They were so surprised that he had also gone to school and had a good job. The teacher had lost his hearing when he was 14, and he could talk and read lips. John's parents took the teacher to the boy. John was sitting alone. His muscles were weak, and he couldn't walk. He looked at the stranger with fear. He didn't know many people other than his parents. The teacher knew that John couldn't hear him. He knew that John couldn't read lips, but he knew another way to communicate. He knew that all boys like cell phones, so he pulled out his cell phone and showed John some photos. John's eyes lit up when he saw a photo of a soccer ball. The teacher indicated with his hands that he had a soccer ball outside the tent. John was eager to see the ball, but he was scared to leave the tent. The teacher visited John every day at camp meeting and became his friend. By the end of camp meeting, John agreed to go with the teacher and his parents to see the ball at the school for deaf children. When they arrived, John was so happy to see a real soccer ball. He held it in his hands. He rolled it on the ground. He wished that he had strong legs to kick the ball. The teacher suggested that John move into a school dormitory and start classes. John's parents agreed. The school had 72 children, including 43 girls and 29 boys, who could not hear. Father and mother wanted John to be the 73rd child at the school. For the first time, they realized that many children other than John are deaf. For the first time, they realized that being deaf is not a curse. 6 months have passed since John started studying at the school. His legs have grown stronger, and he loves to chase the soccer ball. He also is learning to pray. He doesn't know enough sign language to understand everything, but he realizes that there is a God who the other children talk to every day. He knows how to fold his hands to pray and how to say amen with his hands at the end. "The boy loves the school," the teacher said. "If you saw him today, you wouldn't believe that he once couldn't walk." Part of a previous 13th Sabbath offering, also known as the Quarterly Mission Project offering, went to help refurbish and expand the school where John is studying in Kisii, Kenya. The full name of the hospital is Mwata Adventist School for the Deaf. Thanks to that previous offering, many children have been able to receive an education and learn about the God who will destroy sin and give them ears that can hear one day soon. One of the mission projects for this quarter is another school, Marisho Advent Community Nursery School, that teaches children about God in Kenya. Thank you for giving generously to this important project.

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1: Ready for another healthy moment? Well, there's a lot of healthy moments around. It's coming from up and down. I'm talking about water, rain, your faucet. We just need water. But many people ask the question, how much water do I need? Should I drink 8 to 10? Well, what happens to the big football players or the little children? Should I take my body weight, divide it in half, plus 10 minus 8? No, don't worry about it. Why don't you just add 8? I made that up myself. But just drink water. Let us be like a fountain. Let the water in and let the water out. And the key is the water should come out the same way or just close to the same way that it went in. So drink enough water. Don't worry about the 8 to 10 and the body weights in half. It's just too much to remember. Everybody can do this. Rehydrate your system. If you don't believe me, give it a try. You'll feel the difference and enjoy what God gave us. The simple water that we can drink and live and actually, you'll also look good.

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Thank you so much for joining me tonight as we embark on a musical journey through the very best of country and bluegrass gospel music. I want to encourage you to turn your radio on as you get in touch with God. 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So, turn up the sound, sit back, and get ready to have a great time as we blast off to the past. 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

0: Love has been battling cancer for over a decade. It's been a really long and hard journey of painful treatments and surgeries, not to mention anxiety for the whole family and times of hopelessness. Cancer affects everyone, so I imagine that you've experienced just how awful it can be and all those emotions that it brings up. After such a long time of praying and not seeing healing, I was so confused and a bit frustrated with God. Like, why wasn't He helping? And how can we keep having hope when it seems hopeless? That had to be how some of the people that Jesus and the disciples healed felt. They were in this place of desperation and had run out of earthly options. Like, no doctor, no family member, no one could help them. In fact, there's a record of Peter and John healing a man who'd been crippled since birth. He'd known nothing but an entire lifetime of suffering and poverty because of his deformity. This part of his story stuck out to me. Scripture pointed out that the man who was miraculously healed was over 40 years old. Why did this matter? Well, the Apostle Luke was calling attention to the hopelessness of the situation. And yet, against all logic, this man called out to the disciples in hope, and they healed him. Just like that, he was walking for the first time, strong and healthy. What does that mean for you and me and the people we love so much who have endured so much suffering? It means there's always hope. That God can push into those most desperate situations and show us His great power, healing, and comfort when we have none. It means He sees us in our hard times and He cares. Listen, I hate cancer. I hate that the people I love have to go through such horrible things, but I believe God is there in the hardest moments of their lives, and He is working it out for good for them, even if we can't see it right now. I'm not immune to hurt, and neither are you. And I worry about my family who are battling cancer, but I am so, so thankful to know that no matter what, with Jesus, there's always hope.
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0: Hi again, everybody, and welcome to this weekend's edition of the Dan Scott Show. This is episode 184. As we continue in our summer replay series, and each and every one of these episodes presented by our 501c3 nonprofit organization, Grand Slam Ministries. How are you doing? I hope that everything is going well for you. Although you heard things in sequence and with some semblance of normality, this is the first time in a couple of weeks I've actually been behind the mic because I pre-recorded two shows ahead of time while my wife and I were heading out on vacation. We had a chance to do a couple of things that I've wanted to do for a long time, and that's see a baseball game at Wrigley Field and then hop up to Milwaukee and see a game at the Brewers Park. But then something she loves and something that I've come to love, chasing lighthouses along the Great Lakes, up the Wisconsin coast, through Green Bay, into the Upper Peninsula of Michigan. And it was a really fun-filled week. We saw a lot of great things, did a lot of great things. Had to come home to get some rest after the week, but that's the mark of a good vacation, I think. So we had a chance to kind of mentally recharge a bit. And, you know, I just had this quick thought. We are so polarized in this nation by politics. And it was good to get away, get into another part of the country, and just interact with people that you come across on an everyday level. People who are different than you, who look different than you, talk different than you. And it was a reminder to me that there is a lot of good to see and do and people to interact with in this country. Did I see things that I didn't like? Yes. Did I see things from a biblical standpoint that I didn't agree with? Certainly I did. But what that did was also open up on occasion possibilities for some conversations. Brief, perhaps, sometimes and usually nothing more than just asking a waiter or waitress at the restaurant we were at, how can we pray for them as we get ready to pray for the meal? That caught some folks off guard, but it also led to a couple of pretty good conversations. So it's just a reminder to me that you need to shut off all the noise. And are politics in this country important? Yes, they are. I understand that. But sometimes you can get so wrapped up in it that you lose your focus. You get so intense into what is happening on the political realm that you don't see God's beauty around you. So I would just encourage you, shut it off for a while and go out and talk to people. See some of the wonders that God has in nature. And I promise you, it will refresh your mind and refresh your soul. Just thought I would share that with you as we get this episode of the Dan Scott Show underway. Summer Replay Series is where we are, and when we come back, we'll revisit an interview we did a few months ago with Christian comedian Ken Kington. All of that still ahead, right after this. 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
0: Dan Scott Show continuing the 184th episode in our summer replay series. Thank you for tuning in. Hey, a reminder that our second annual fundraising dinner is coming up on October the 5th in Seneca, South Carolina at Utica Baptist Church. And the Russian Nightmare, Nikita Koloff, professional wrestler and now a minister with a great, great Christian testimony, is going to be our featured speaker. 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And we have some sponsorship opportunities available. 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All right, our Summer Replay Series interview today is one we did a few months ago with Christian comedian Ken Kington, a guy who only by the grace of God is still here, and you will hear that story. But as we open the conversation, he's talking about putting the finishing touches on a project that has now landed in the last couple of months on Angel Studios, a brand new comedy special. So timing of this is pretty good. Here's our interview with Ken Kington talking about putting the finishing touches on that project as we open up.
3: Oh, man, the big piece right now. We just spent the last couple weeks getting the details for a new project called Happily Ever Laughter that signed with Angel Studios, which, man, those guys are exploding right now. Mm-hmm. They've, in the last 3 months, they just told me after we signed the contract, they said we've gone from 1.6 million subscribers to over 2 million, and I love Angel. We were subscribers before we even submitted it, but that's the newest thing, and it looks like it's going to be coming out in the next six, eight weeks, and super excited about that.
0: So you mean they didn't ask you to do some kind of serious cross-section of society? They actually wanted you to do comedy?
3: Yeah, and what I love about it was that I do have a dry bar special, which is in their world, that's also connected with them. And it's got over 2 million views. And they were kind enough, we asked them if they would put it on YouTube so people can watch it for free there. But it's exploded. But I wanted to do a project that's me. And that is, I love to blend stand-up. I guess about 10 years ago, I just decided, you know what, I love encouraging people. Mm-hmm. And yes, I've done tons of comedy, but I don't want to do comedy. I want to use comedy. And on this new special, I used it for couples. It's called Happily Ever Laughter. And it's where fairy tales get a reality check. And I just share two principles in there. And I illustrate it with a ton of comedy, just that you want to eliminate 90% of the arguments and frustration in marriage. There's two absolutes that I get to share the verses that they're based on, and I get to just be me, which is do that help. And Angel was a perfect fit for it. So I'm super excited about getting a part with them, and was blown away when we actually got the contract and they said, we want to do it. And then I was more blown away when they sent us like 100 different technical items that we had to redo everything. So we just got that done. And so we're off to the races.
0: And being now marketing savvy, you're not going to tell us what those two principles are because you want people to watch the special, right?
3: Indeed. And I think they've even got a process right now where you can do a free trial. So wait a couple weeks and do the free trial, but they're two absolutes, and there are two words each, and you will never forget them once you hear them. And the next time you're having a disagreement or argument, you're like, okay, which one of these two am I not doing right now? And it really is an amazing truth that I'm able to put a ton of comedy around. And if nothing else, I'll tell you how I end the show. I'm like, guys, these two principles are it. I want you to look at your spouse right now, because I tell so many stories on myself about where I epically failed. And so I just say, look at your wife, say, honey, and I make them repeat it. I'm like, at least I'm not as bad as Ken. And so you're going to look like a hero at the end of this special, and you're going to laugh a ton.
0: Well, yeah, your wife, Heather, you've been married for 30 years. You've got three grown children now. And I'm something of a student of, I love great stand-up comedy. And one thing that I have noticed about the really, really good ones, and you're a really, really good one, I think you get married and have children just so you'll have material to draw from.
3: 100%. No doubt.
0: Love had nothing to do with it.
3: Yeah, I needed new material, and my singles material was running out, and so I got married. And you know, that's another one of my favorites. Right now on Amazon, the special Wow Moments is on there, and people can watch it. But my favorite part of that filming, it was this massive crowd, but my two oldest sons were sitting on the front row with their friends. And I'm talking about them when they were little and the funny parts that happened when they were younger. And I look down on the front row one time and they are literally falling out of their chairs laughing. And after the show, I'm back in doing a meet and greet and they're there. And I'm like, dude, I care. What was so funny? And they're like, Dad, did we really do that? And I'm like, yeah, you did. But they were so young, they didn't remember any of the parts that I did when they were younger, and to see them and their friends laugh at what they did just validates what you said. I just had them to get more material.
0: So let me ask you a question, because in doing some research, I looked for some articles and everything, you know, Christian comedian,
3: uh-oh,
0: Ken Kington, right?
3: Uh-oh.
0: are you, yeah, this is one of those deep questions interviewers are supposed to ask, right? Are you a Christian comedian, or are you a comedian who's a Christian?
3: Well, I am a Christian, period. And I will say the best way I can describe it is I'm going to this point in my career, I'm going to do whatever I'm hired to do. But I will say very clearly, it spills over. I mean, I can't talk about my life without at least alluding to my walk with Christ. Mm-hmm. It's not important to me. It's everything to me. It is the operating system of my life. So even when I'm doing corporate events, I won't be over evangelistic, but I don't shy away from the stories and the parts of my life that include Christ in it. And I don't beat them over the head or whatnot. And even when I'm doing just a straight up comedy show where they paid me to come do comedy, it leaks out because it's who I am. And I don't want to stray from that. Just because I used to try to hold back a little bit because I didn't want to be offensive. And I'm like, I'm pure hearted. I'm not going to worry about it. And I'm just myself. So to answer it directly, I'm a Christian, period. Exclamation point. And everything I do, I want to reflect that. And comedy's not the hardest part. It's driving in traffic in Atlanta to be a car driver Christian or a Christian car driver. That's the hard part.
0: Let me tell you, in my job as the play-by-play voice of Furman University Athletics, we spend quite a bit of time doing everything we can to avoid Atlanta traffic.
3: So. No doubt. You're wise. And by the way, I covet your voice. You've got such a great voice. God just did not bless me with a great voice. It's flat. It's just irritating to a lot of people, but I covet your voice.
0: Well, I don't know how to respond to that other than it's mine and you can't have it. So how about that?
3: Everybody gets something.
0: There you
3: I
0: go.
3: Didn't get a good voice.
0: We're visiting with Ken Kington, comedian, Christian, and he is the guest on this week's edition of the show. The first conversation you and I had to set this up after I sent you the email when I called, you were on a treadmill. And that has become a very significant part of your life now, because
3: yes,
0: the thing that prompted me to reach out to you was hearing the interview that, as we're recording this, aired a week or two ago on Focus on the Family. And there's, other than the hand of God, there's every reason to say that you probably shouldn't be here right now.
3: Oh, very specifically, I can speak directly to that. The situation you're referring to was, gosh, it's 9 years ago now, which blows my mind. But I'll never forget several parts of it. But one of those was the thoracic surgeon that did emergency open heart surgery on me the day after the Cubs won the World Series. And that's just kind of a demarcation mark in my life, because a buddy of mine and I watched that game the night before. And one of the funny parts that came out of that, before I get to the you shouldn't be alive part, is we're sitting there, and I got till midnight to eat something. And he's one of my best friends, and he came up to sit with me, and we're going to watch the game. And my wife was like, I got to go home and take care of the kids. And she asked him to come sit with me, and I'm like, dude, this is great. And he said, he actually slipped, and he said, no, I'm facing emergency quadruple bypass open heart surgery. All four of my major arteries are over 99% blocked.
0: Mm-hmm.
3: And the thoracic surgeon, I'll tell you what he said in a minute, but my buddy is sitting there, and he said, hey, are they going to let you eat? I said, yeah, I got till midnight. And he slipped, and he goes, so what do you want for your last I said, my last meal? And he goes, yeah, I wasn't thinking, man. I'm so sorry. And even the gift of that slip, mm-hmm. in that moment, I just spent my entire day planning me not being alive.
0: Mm-hmm.
3: And they're like, do you have your affairs in order? And I had met with all these different people to basically hand my life off, to make sure everything was in line. Cause they said, they told my wife that night before she left, he has maybe a 50-50 shot. And she said, they told her his arteries are all blocked. And she said, how is that possible? And the surgeon said, I don't know how he's alive right now. And he would tell me 2 weeks post-surgery, he said, Ken, I never stop when I start a surgery and they cracked you open. And I stopped and I looked at my team, and they're looking at me, and he said, why is that heart beating? He said, Ken, your arteries were shut. There is no reason you should be alive right now. He said, you need to treat every day like it's a bonus, because for you it is. And to have a thoracic surgeon tell you that, Dr. Myung's become just a good corresponding. I don't know him that well, but he read somebody gave him a copy of the book, and he's in it. And he said, because one of the points I really share in there is that I really learned what honest prayer is about. And I stunk at prayer before.
0: Mm-hmm.
3: And I shared that at an event, and somebody passed the recording of it on to him. And he reached out to me. He said, just so you know, I was praying for you too. And that just meant the world to me. And so I'm not supposed to be here. That's not an exaggeration. And he told me, you should have had a massive heart attack 6-8 months ago, and there's no way you would have survived it. So in all candidness, I live that way. I wake up every day going, well, I got one more day. Today's a bonus. Lord, what do you want me to do with it?
0: Which would explain the name of your podcast.
3: Right. That is one of the pieces of it.
0: Yeah, every day's a bonus, right?
3: It's every day's a bonus. And that's where it came from, the book, which over COVID, God just put on my heart, you need to write this story. And I ended up doing that. And it was so obvious that needed to be the title of the book as well.
0: Was there any inkling that anything was wrong? I mean, in the months leading up to the surgery?
3: You know, that's the number one question, especially guys, because I was 53. I was in probably as good a shape as I'd been in my adult years, working out 5 days a week, running probably 60 to 80 miles a week. And it just didn't make sense.
0: Mm-hmm.
3: And I did. The only symptom I had was when I come off of a long weekend, Thursday through Sunday, performance speaking, I get home. It takes me about a day to recover. and I'd have some fatigue. Well, I was starting to have that type of fatigue, but I had no reason to have it. I hadn't been on the road. And so I asked a buddy of mine who was who's my doctor, and we were at dinner with our wives, and I said, "Hey, can you run some tests and just tell me it's in my, I'm getting old?" And he did, and he's like, "Yep, you're old. That's what it is." He said, "But there's this one scan they'll do, and you don't qualify for it, but I will prescribe it if you want to do it." And I did. And I, 2 weeks, 3 weeks later, I'm about to walk on stage in Birmingham, and he calls and he goes, "Hey man, how's it going?" I'm like, "Good." He goes, "I got your test results back. Have you got a minute?" I said, "Well, I got about 3 minutes. I'm literally walking on stage. I'm by the curtain right now." And he gave me the results of that. But that fatigue was coming from the fact that he said, you know, normal is 0 to 10, 11 to 20, you need to go see a cardiologist. And I was like, "Okay, well, what was my number?" And he said, 697. And I'm like, "So I'm dead and I don't know it?" And he was like, "Well, let me read the comments from the lab." And the lab result, I still have it. I've got a picture of it. It says, "This heart is in the bottom 2% of all hearts. A cardiac episode is imminent." Now, try to go be funny after that news. Yeah. So I do my set and I get back on the tour bus and I'm like, and the tour manager, road manager came in and goes, "You good?" And I was like, "Man, I just got some really crappy news." And he told me I need to see a cardiologist when I get home. And that was kind of the beginning of the next 2 weeks that led to that emergency. They did a cath and went into my arteries and they literally woke me up. They said, "You're going to the CCU right now. You are on an emergency list to go in for open heart surgery. And that'll get your attention." So about, I think it was about 25, 26 hours later, I took a 6 hour nap and they gave me some new arteries.
0: That news is enough to emotionally cripple just about anybody.
3: Yeah.
0: I don't know. And we went through this with the death of my dad because he had bypass surgery and came through it successfully. And 3 days later he dropped dead.
3: Oh,
0: so,
3: sorry.
0: So, but as I've told people and in going through that, I don't know how people who don't have Jesus as their savior and at the forefront of their life, I don't know how they get through things like this. I don't know how somebody without Christ could have done what you did without losing their mind.
3: Absolutely. And I think most encouraging parts about the story is there was still some struggle in there. I truly believe one of the parts of the book, I just said the three greatest gifts that I learned, I knew them before the incident, but I learned them at a whole new level. And one was prayer and the fact that people were praying. And I'm convinced that I don't know how it all works in prayer, but I do believe that God hears prayer and he responds in sovereignty to it. But there's really no other way to explain what I experienced in the sense of sustaining. I believe that prayer sustained me in that. Weeks before, I was speaking at church and I said, "Guys, prayer is not just an instant answer." I said, "Right now I've got these numbers," and I shared them with them, and I don't know how it's going to work out. Well, a few weeks later, I found out how it was going to work out. But I believe that people praying sustained me. I had a little frustration in that. My wife put it on social media. Hundreds and even thousands of people text and emailed and said, "We're praying for you." And I lost all political correctness. There are like three people that wrote a text and said, "Hey, I'm thinking about you." And I wrote them back. I said, "Hey, think about me later. Go ahead and pray for me now."
0: Right.
3: Because I don't want to stand in front of Jesus and him go, "Yeah, I'm really sorry. Nobody asked, you know," and I didn't want that experience. But so, the, also evidence in the middle of it. They told me I'd be in the hospital 3 to 5 days in CCU and another 3 to 5 in a regular room. And day one after my open heart surgery, they said, your numbers are where most people are 2 weeks after surgery. We're moving you to a regular room. And the next day they said, we're waiting on one more test, but it looks like you're going home tomorrow. Mm. Less than 2 days, 2.5 days after emergency quadruple bypass open heart surgery, I walked out of the hospital. And I've shared that several places, and I've had doctors of all disciplines say, you were kidding about that, right? And I'm like, no. I was home for kickoff before the NFL games on that Sunday. Mm. And they rolled me to the door. They said, we can't let you walk down the hall. But I walked out to the car and went home and started my recovery there.
0: It's just an amazing story. And as I said, hearing it on Focus on the Family is what prompted me to reach out to you. And we're visiting with comedian Ken Kington, talking about his recovery from the emergency quadruple bypass surgery. So you said that's been 9 years ago. So the question, yeah, the question that you may have grappled with since, and perhaps have come up with an answer since, why are you still here? Why did God spare your life 9 years ago? What was the mission that he had for you?
3: I don't know that it's a new mission. I need to do this or that. I think the biggest lesson I took from it was that God showed me, if there's one big lesson from it, it was that he's in control, mm-hmm, and I am not. And as hard as I push, as hard as I drive, and as hard as I do everything, the number one verse that somebody had sent me, and the second gift is just having his truth. Somebody sent me Isaiah 41:10, where God says, do not fear, for I am with you. Mm-hmm. Do not be dismayed, for I am your God. I will strengthen you. I will help you, and I will uphold you with my righteous right hand. Mm-hmm. And I guess the number one lesson I learned through that, and even the recovery, I expected the physical recovery to be the hard part. And I expected to struggle with, what am I doing wrong? I mean, I'm doing everything I know to do. And when I talked to Dr. Myung at the follow-up appointment, he says, you know what? We've looked through every test you've ever had, and there is nothing you could have done. You won the genetic crap lottery. And I was like, well, I didn't even know there was a genetic crap lottery, but apparently that's not the one you want to win. And I realized this, if I'm not letting God be in control and those situations happen, and they happen to everybody on a number of levels, mm-hmm, I'm going to get bitter about that. And what I realize is when I hand over control, I get better because of those. And I can honestly say I've never one day thought, look at that guy. He's eating fried cheese and not working out, and he's not doing anything. And why me? Why did I never once had that experience? I actually had the other end, and that was just kind of a survivor's guilt. Mm-hmm. I'm like, why am I still here? I mean, I'm not supposed to be here.
0: Right.
3: So my biggest takeaway was not what am I supposed to do, but how am I supposed to live every day? And that is one day at a time with what's ever in front of me, do it with all my heart as unto him, and just rest in that. And yoke in with him with whatever he wants to use me for, whether that's big, small, and whatever the size, whatever it is, just where am I today and do the best I can with what I got.
0: And I'm assuming your wife is happy that you made it through too and wasn't sad that she couldn't cash a life insurance check, right?
3: Indeed. I got to tell you, one of the other shocking experiences was my wife is a recovering hypochondriac. And I got the news. I'm sitting, I'm laying in a bed in the CCU, and I thought, okay, I'm going to have to really just cowboy up and help her get through this, and she is going to fall apart. And she walks in the room after they bring me up from the cath surgery, and they've just said emergency open heart surgery, and she bounces in like Tigger. She's just smiling, and I'm like, okay, I know we've got a good life insurance policy. Maybe that's why she's happy. And I said, are you okay? And she goes, yes. And I'm like, you know what they just said, right? I'm going to have open heart surgery. She goes, I know. Isn't that awesome? And I'm like, why is that awesome? And she says, now we know what it is. And now they can deal with it. And I realized it was the not knowing,
0: right,
3: which drives her crazy. And she was a rock star through the whole thing. And I learned some other lessons from her in it, but I was blown away. And she handled the news from the surgeon. Hey, he's got a 50-50 shot. And she's like, okay, well, you know, I'm going to call heads and it's going to land on heads.
0: Well, so I mean, at least her response wasn't great. Now I only have to buy one ticket to Jamaica and not two. Right?
3: Exactly. I mean, she was so confident through the whole piece that it was unnerving to me to go, why are you not falling apart? Mm-hmm. And I'm so thankful you're not. But she was incredible through it all. Now we know what it is.
0: Right.
3: And God's going to fix this.
0: That's awesome. Ken Kington joining us on this week's program. Tell me about your faith journey. How did you come to Christ? Did you grow up in a Christian home?
3: Yes and no. My parents were kind of creasters. We went Christmas, Easter, and a few more times a year. And my youngest memories were church was incredibly boring, and I didn't want to be there, and I threw a fit, and I rebelled when I was probably 8 or 9 years old, and so I didn't have to go anymore. And it wasn't until middle school that a buddy of mine, I'll call him Alan, because that was his name. And Alan invited me to go to his church, and these two really cute eighth grade girls walked by and said hey to him. And I'm like, do they go to your church? So I went, and I started hearing the truth in a way I'd never listened to. I'm sure it was shared. I just never listened to it before. Right. And it was at a retreat. I love speaking to students, especially middle school students, because it's the international feeling of pre-adolescence and early teens. I didn't look good. I had an afro, and I was 5'10", 113 pounds, and the styles were terrible then. I was diagnosed with dyslexia, so I had to go to special class every day, and I hadn't really gotten into sports yet. So I didn't have that, okay, I'm decent at this. And all I could think of is what I'm not. And I went to church. We went to his house to watch football and eat pizza, my two favorite things. And he sat down at halftime. He goes, hey, Ken, can I talk to you? I'm like, yeah. He says, you're special. And I told him, I said, I know. I go to special class. And he said, no, not that kind of special. He said, you're unique. And I said, yeah, I got really big hair. Why are you making fun of me? And he's like, no. And he ends up sharing Jeremiah 29 with me. He says, I want you to read this. And I didn't like to read out loud, but he invited me for lunch. So I read it. For I know the plans I have for you, declares the Lord, plans to prosper you, not to harm you, to give you a future and a hope. And I remember thinking, I want that.
0: Yeah.
3: God, if you got a hope, and he says, Ken, God made you for a reason. And what I thought and what I told him, I believed in that moment. I said, no, when God made me, he made a mistake. He said, God doesn't make mistakes. I'm like, look at me. I'm not popular. I'm not good looking. I'm not talented. I'm not smart. And I had this whole list of what I'm not. And a couple weeks later, a pastor shared the gospel. He just said, you know what? Nobody's perfect. It was a retreat in Gatlinburg, Tennessee. I'll never forget it.
0: Yeah.
3: And I was like, okay, you know, duh, everybody's got a mistake. And he says, and that separates us from God. I'm like, well, that's a bummer. And then he said, but Jesus. And I'd been at Christmas and Easter, so I knew who Jesus was. And he says, Jesus died on a cross so that we could meet God and know God and discover his plan and purpose. And I literally, I'm sitting there going, way to go, Jesus. Yeah. And then he shared, it's a verse in John chapter 1, to as many as receive him, those he gives the right to be called the children of God. And I was like, huh. And then he shared, I think it was Revelation 3:20. He says, Jesus said, I stand at the door and knock. If you open the door, I will come in. And he said, it's a trick door. And I'm like, oh, crud. And I was like, what's the trick? And he said, there's only one doorknob. It's on the inside. God is not going to make you accept him. And the funny part, looking back on it, is I get by myself, and he didn't have an altar call or anything. He just said, go get by yourself and you tell God whether you want to accept him or not. And I'm like, oh. And it was like a movie where there's a devil and an angel on your shoulders. And on one shoulder was like, do not open that door. Do not. If you open that door, God will make you marry an ugly woman. And I remember just freaking out going, Lord, I know you're real, but I don't want to go to Africa and I don't want to marry an ugly woman. And it was not audible, but on that other shoulder was just, trust me. And I just went, God, I don't know how or where the door is, but please come in.

0: the number one ability you need in comedy is to see details that other people don't see.
1: Right.
0: That was the greatest gift of my life. It just felt like a curse when I was trying to get through it.
1: Yeah, it's amazing. You kind of led into one of the questions that I wanted to make sure that I ask you, because I've heard so many stories of comedians, even actors or whatever, they went into their chosen profession that puts them in front of people as a defense mechanism because they were either really shy, they were insecure, and they developed almost an alter ego. And something I talk about in my testimony that I did, obviously not a stand-up comedian, but I was the West Virginia version of Hawkeye Pierce growing up.
0: Oh,
1: very, very insecure. So, you know, I'm going to battle that by being the wisecracker, the practical joker, you know, the loud guy. So nobody can really see what's going on in here. Did that play any role in the early formation of what led you into comedy? Was it a defense mechanism at all?
0: I don't see it as a defense mechanism. I look back on it and realize that's where it developed. Because I wasn't smart in school, so I was always super quiet. I was not the class clown. But I would see things that made me laugh. And then after school, we would talk about them to my friends, and we'd all just sit around and laugh. So I saw those details. But for me, it wasn't really a defense mechanism. Mm-hmm. I think God did kind of gift that and develop that in me. But it was more of a therapy of, wow, those hurts were not for no reason.
1: Right.
0: They were for me to be able to communicate to everybody. Everybody's got them. Mm-hmm. Everybody has them. And it's either going to turn me bitter or make me better. And I think that's the God factor in it, that when we are in Christ, he shows us the purpose behind it. That it's in this world, you will have trouble.
1: Mm-hmm.
0: Take heart. I've overcome it all. So yoke in with me and let me show you the reason why. And I think that was the main piece, that I didn't go bitter and I didn't use it as defense. I kind of embraced it.
1: Yeah.
0: And when I started to realize everybody's going through it, it was like giving them a freedom and a door to get out, going, really, I'm not alone in this.
1: Right.
0: And I think that's the enemy's biggest tool, is going, yeah, you are a mistake and nobody else is.
1: Mm. Visiting with King Kington on this week's edition of the Dan Scott Show, coming down the stretch here. The other thing that I've often wondered about, and I wanted to ask you about, and I think of a guy like Robin Williams, who was so brilliant.
0: Yes.
1: And was always, no matter what setting you saw him in, he was always on, and yet we know that he had demons that he battled. Alcohol, mm-hmm. drugs, and then what ultimately, you know, he ended up taking his own life.
0: Yeah.
1: And I often wondered if everywhere Robin Williams went, people expected him to be Robin Williams. It expected him to be on. As a comedian, do people expect you to be on all the time? I mean, are there times that you'd like to sit down and say, you know, I'd really like to discuss how you divide the that theorem by the isosceles triangle. Yeah, let's talk about that. And people said, no, funny boy, make me laugh. Do people expect you to be on all the time?
0: Yes and no. What I found is one of my favorite aspects of what I do is that when people are around you, they expect to laugh. But most of them, I would say 90% plus, they want to tell you their story,
1: mm-hmm.
0: and what they find funny, or tell you where they are. And I think one of my favorites that makes me laugh is when they start telling me my material.
1: Right.
0: You remember when you said this and this, and then they just start laughing. I'm like, yeah, I do. I remember when I said that. So it's a gift for me because I get to listen.
1: Mm-hmm.
0: And I think most people are like that. And my favorite line when somebody will come up and go, you look really familiar. And I'm like, really? Where would we have met? And they're like, I don't know. And I always love to ask, have you ever been in jail? Because, you know, we might have been cellmates. And they're like, oh, no, I haven't. I'm like, okay. So I just love to joke with people. Yeah. And then somebody will just

0: say, hey, he's a comic or whatever. One of my favorites, though, is if it's a huge show, which 2,000 people or more, I love to go wait in the line with people before the doors open and just go, hey, have you ever heard this guy? And they literally, there's always one or two people going, no, but I came with my friend. They say he's pretty funny. And they'll start explaining why they're there. And people around will start picking up. They're like, oh my gosh, that's him. And I'll just look at him and shake my head, like, don't say anything. And I'll see how long I can go with this person. And just little pieces like that. I love to make people smile, even if it's not comedy. I love eating and just encouraging waiters and waitresses. And I that's people ask me, what do you do? And yes, I most known for comedy probably, but I do speak at my church some, and I speak at men's events and corporate events, and I do a variety. So I don't fit in anywhere, but I can fit in everywhere. And I tell people what they say, like, what do you do? And I'm like, well, I encourage people. That's what I do. And then they're like, well, how does that work? And I'm like, well, I go places and I encourage them. And then I go home. And so it's just fun to do that. But that's a great question.
1: Yeah, and now you can extrapolate that even further by telling people that the supposed professional broadcaster turned into Porky Pig trying to say Pythagorean theorem. So
0: I'm just impressed you can say extrapolated. That's, man, that's
1: yeah.
0: big words.
1: Well, you watch enough NFL films over the years, we'll matriculate this ball down the field and get ourselves to an end here shortly and do what you have to do.
0: You do that? Do you like hear words and go, ooh, I got to use that one?
1: It's funny. My broadcast partner and I, we've been working together in one form or another since 2005. And
0: Wow.
1: one of the things that and he's I'll be 59 if God allows me to see April the 14th. I think he's 72 or 73. He looks like he's in his mid 50s. I hate him. But one of the things that we have found out when you're broadcasting an event, and especially we love baseball, and we do the minor league baseball here in Greenville and 66 nights a year at a Fenway replica, which is fantastic. But we don't try to overcomplicate things. Because you want people to understand what you're doing and what's going on in the game. But every once in a while, we'll drop in a word that's got more than three syllables in it. And then we'll look at each other in mock shock, like, wow, one of us actually knew a word that had more than three syllables in it, that kind of thing. But
0: No, if I ever come up there, we're going to do this. So, a quick story where I'm on tour with a friend, and there's a huge crew. There's probably about eight, nine guys that are on the crew that set up and tear down every night, and they've heard the whole thing before. And I just noticed they were getting a little, like, apathetic towards everything. I'm like, okay, guys, here's the deal. And we're pulling into the next city. I'm like, tonight, when you hand me the microphone, you're going to give me a word. And if I use the word in my set, then you guys got to buy me Waffle House. If I fail to do it, I'm buying everybody Waffle House. And they're just like, oh man. So they would come up with a different word every night, and I would just try to work it in. And I could see them in the arena. I would say the word, and they're just thinking, like, oh man, he used it. So it was just, if I come up for a drive game and you let me up with the best, I'm going to give you a word and you've got to use it within the next inning.
1: Well, if you come up for a drive game, we're going to strap a headset on you and you're going to be in the booth with Tom and I. The only problem
0: Oh,
1: is,
0: absolutely.
1: the
0: Absolutely.
1: only problem is can being two older guys who have our version of the game of baseball that we like, quote unquote traditionalists, and see the way baseball is being played now. Every once in a while, I'll get on my soapbox about things, and then realizing what I'm doing, invariably 3 or 4 times a year, I will go on social media during a half inning and share a picture or a meme of Statler and Waldorf. You know who I'm talking
0: Yes,
1: about? The
0: the
1: Muppets, yeah.
0: Muppets.
1: And the two old guys who are always criticizing everything, and I'll say current view from the drive broadcast booth, Tom and I on our old man's soapbox again. Get off our lawn, all that kind of stuff.
0: That's so good.
1: Hey, as we wrap it up here, I'm going to give you a chance, obviously, to pay pitch, man, because I know you've got a book out called Four Critical Decisions Successful People Make. And also want you to tell people about the upcoming shows so they can see you. But before that, here's another one of those deep questions that people like me are supposed to ask. How do you want people to remember Ken Kingdon?
0: That's a great question. I don't think I've thought about it, but I've got a immediate first instinct for it. I would love for people to, when my name pops up, say every time I was around him, I felt better about myself.
1: Hmm.
0: I want to have that Jesus effect on people, whether it's just he did this for me, he served me, he listened to me, whatever it is. I would love to have that effect on people that they feel better about themselves when they leave than when we connected.
1: I think the title of your next book should be Call Me Barnabas.
0: Ooh, I like that, because yeah. I've been accused of being that type of a character.
1: Yeah, son of encouragement.
0: I get so much joy about others succeeding. I'll give you one example. Mm-hmm. My wife and I are in bed one night, and I don't know if you've heard of Tim Hawkins before.
1: Oh, yes.
0: So Tim is just incredible. And he had come to a show in Houston, Texas, and he asked if we could have dinner. I'm like, absolutely. And he goes, hey, I think I'm funny. And we're at dinner. I said, well, how many? Tell me about your show. Tell me about it. He's like, well, I've done four shows. Two of them I got paid $50, but I really think I can do this. And so I had him MC that night, and I said, send me a tape. It was the worst quality sound and light and video, and it was one of the funniest things I've ever seen in my life. Mm-hmm. And I'm like, dude, you've got it. So I took him on the road with me for about a year. He would open, he would close, and I'm like, dude, you've got it. Well, my wife and I are talking one night. He had hit it huge. YouTube happened. And she says, does it bother you that he has just exploded and you're still steady? I mean, you're doing good, but you haven't had that breakthrough yet. And I said, I have never even thought of that. I am so excited that he is doing what God made him to do. And I got to be a part of getting to help that happen.
1: Mm.
0: That just makes my day. And I get more joy out of watching others succeed than myself. I really do. And I think that was kind of a Barnabas quality that I see in Scripture. So thank you. That's a huge compliment.
1: Yeah. Well, if you do use that title, I won't charge you much. But, you know,
0: there are royalties.
1: There are, sure, yes. Tell people how they can find out much more about Ken Kingdon, whether it's the comedian, the author, the motivational speaker, all of these different things that you do. How can they find out more about what you do?
0: Well, I'll give you two of the easiest ways. One is go on YouTube and watch the Dry Bar special, just K-E-N-N Dry Bar. That is such an insight. That's kind of a best of all the projects I've ever done before mm-hmm. this one. Watch it and enjoy it, and you're going to see yourself in it. The podcast, Every Day's a Bonus. It's on every platform out there. It's me and a 40-something and a 30-something, and we just talk about life. And if you want to know the real me, unfiltered, uncensored, it's on there. And the books, I'm not really known as an author, but the one you mentioned and the one you didn't mention, the Every Day's a Bonus, mm-hmm. it's the full heart story and the enjoying the three greatest gifts in life. But the Four Critical Decisions one, I actually wrote it for the corporate market, and it was just a compilation of mentors who have changed my life. And it was, I found when I asked them, what made you successful? It wasn't talent, ability, or opportunity. It was decisions that these guys and ladies made. And they all had a story, and it was one of these four decisions. And it was like, man, that's incredible. And I applied them and they worked and life is good from there. So I use a lot of humor in it, but it's my guard dogs are now seeing that Amazon is driven in the driveway. Yeah. If you hear dogs in the background, but it's the four critical decisions and it's the greatest decisions I've ever experienced in my life. So that's available. Those are on Amazon. They can see those. Those are probably the best for those two books and the podcast. And yeah. And that comedy special. And yeah. Happily Ever Laughter, if you want to know what my life's like in the last few years.
1: And that will be coming soon on Angel Studios.
0: Yes.
1: And in fact, as we mentioned, it is already available now on Angel Studios. Our thanks to Ken Kington. Very, very thankful for his time. Ken, with two N's, Kington.com is his website for more information. And that is it for this week's edition of the Dan Scott Show. We'll be back again next week, coming down the home stretch of our summer replay series. And looking forward to having you with us. Until then, I'm Dan. God bless you. So long, everybody.
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3: Welcome to My Story, where we highlight your testimony's encounter with our sweet Savior. In John 8:36, Jesus makes a wonderful statement of victory. He says, "So if the Son sets you free, you will be free indeed." 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The Apostle Paul says in Galatians 5:1, "It is for freedom that Christ has set us free. 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
4: Growing up for me was pretty unique because my parents were extremely, extremely devout Christians. I was homeschooled under a Christian curriculum. I went to Christian private school. Not even things like Harry Potter or Pokemon would be allowed into our house. In grade 9, I developed an interest in Christian apologetics. And to me, I liked this because it seemed to be like there was evidence for the Christian worldview that I had been raised with. What really changed things for me was the topic of aliens. When I was in the 10th, 11th grade, I started to research extraterrestrials. I was researching UFO sightings. I was researching alien abductee accounts. At the time, it seemed like there was enough evidence to suggest that there's something going on here. And if there's something going on here, how do we reconcile this with the creation story, with the idea that Jesus and Jesus alone is the path to God? It made the Christian worldview seem extremely narrow-minded, extremely unbelievable. And so I started to follow up with some of these people who were teaching on aliens, on UFOs, and that led me down a rabbit hole into the New Age and into the occult. It opened up a whole world to me that I didn't know existed. It induced a state of awe and mystery in me. For the first time, I felt like I wasn't really thinking in just this one box, what I thought the box of truth to be. I started to get so engulfed in this research that research turned into practice. I was doing tarot card readings for my little brother's friends. I started to experiment with psychedelics. I would practice lucid dreaming. I would try to induce out-of-body experiences. I would also try to reach out to other entities. My research was extremely, extremely intense. It reached a point where I created a Facebook page to act as a hub for this information, and people really ate it up. I had 800,000 followers on this page. My website was getting 200,000 views a day, and it was making me about $40,000 a month, $50,000 a month, and I'm making this as a 20-year-old. I purchased a 4,000 square foot house that was just shy of $1 million. I purchased a sports car. I ended up buying it cash. I had no budget. I lived recklessly. I did what I wanted, when I wanted. I was living the dream. I thought this was God rewarding me with the lifestyle that I deserved for waking humanity up to a higher state of consciousness, to a higher state of self-awareness. And so my life was incredible on the outside. I was completely morally depraved. My conscience was seared. I would manipulate people. I would lie to people. I would steal from people. I was extremely selfish, a pathological liar, an addict. I just wanted to get what I wanted. I was a narcissist. And this is all while leading and teaching hundreds of thousands of people online. This is all while meditating. This is all while practicing mindfulness. This is all while reading books on self-discovery and self-empowerment. And still, my life was really in shambles. What really made me start to consider things in a different light was when I started to become honest with the fact that I was dead inside. I found myself in a position where I needed to confess to other people in my life that I had been living a double life. And that was the first time that I came to terms with the fact that I was just a wicked person. My mother, after listening to my spiel, she asked me the question, "Are you ready to give your life to the Lord yet?" And I said yes, because at that point I had nothing to lose. For the next about week and a half, I'm reading the Bible. I'm listening to Christian worship music, and I'm starting to familiarize myself with scripture and with the things of God. I'm still carrying shame. I'm still carrying guilt. I still feel just as broken inside and just as controlled. I reached a point where I had exhausted all my other options. I searched out New Age spirituality. I tried incorporating Jesus into my life. The only thing I hadn't done up until this point is fully yield and surrender 100% of myself to 100% of Jesus. So I decided to fall at his feet and pour it all out to him. All the pain, all the regret, and all the desperation. For me, I felt like he was my only hope. And if he can't help me, nobody can help me. I didn't expect this to happen, but he showed up. I knew that I was in the presence of Jesus Christ, and this was the Jesus that my parents taught me about. This was the Jesus I'd been running from, the Jesus I grew up singing about, and he decided to share a space with me when I was beyond unworthy, beyond undeserving. I got born again in that encounter with him. But I went back into my house and I was reflecting on all of the things I was teaching in the New Age movement. And now I had this new vantage point from the position of just encountering the meaning of life, the purpose of life. I couldn't believe how complicated I had made it. You know, all my philosophy, all of my practice. And that made me quit my job because I was like, I cannot continue teaching these things and pushing these doctrines if I know that their sole purpose is to keep people away from the experience I just had. So I repented online to hundreds of thousands of people. I apologized, told them I encountered Christ. He's exactly who he claimed to be. He's the way, the truth, the life. and it created quite a stir online. I had people telling me to kill myself. I went from making, you know, $40,000, $50,000 a month to losing money every month. Sold my house, sold my car, and I couldn't afford my own place. And so I moved into my parents' house. It was a massive, massive lifestyle change. And I've heard people say, wow, like, that's pretty crazy. To me, it wasn't crazy because I gained so much more in Christ. And that began my journey into ministry. God called me into a ministry where now I get to help people find the truth in Christ and really have reasons to believe. For the last 4 years, I've been doing conferences, I've been doing events, radio shows, TV programs, because I want people to know there's something better, something more real, real spirituality. God's just been using his testimony that he's worked in my life to lead other people out of this same deception. That's the meaning and purpose of life, to know God and then to go make him known. It's amazing to see when that reality hits somebody's life, the reality of Christ, to see somebody awakened to the truth of Jesus for the first time. It's been such a blessing to know that what he's done in my life is being continued and manifested in the lives of others as well. We're very unqualified to be gods over our own lives. I need someone who is flawless, someone who's perfect. And that's what I have now, is I have direction. And because I have direction, there's peace. What do you have to lose, really, by giving Jesus an honest look and an honest chance? Because the only thing you really have to lose is a life that you were never made to live. Life of what? Confusion, brokenness, running in circles, hopelessness, a life without answers. You know, I've tasted everything the world has to offer, and it left me beyond broken, beyond empty. The minute I decided to be self-honest with Jesus and take that step out, he met me there, and he will for you too.
3: 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Listening friend, you will never cease to be the most amazed person on earth at what God has done in your lives. Psalms 66 verse 16 says, "Come and hear, all you who fear God, and I will tell what he has done for my soul." Never underestimate the power of your testimony, your encounter with God, and what role he has played throughout your life. 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

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Thank you so much for joining me tonight as we embark on a musical journey through the very best of country and bluegrass gospel music. I want to encourage you to turn your radio on as you get in touch with God. 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

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I don't know much about big-time religion, but I believe in the cross.

that's soon to come.

0: Lord, or Heavenly Father, I pray for this person. You know exactly the challenges he is facing right now, the anxiety, the fear, whatever situation he is right now. Lord, help us to remember that you are actively working on our behalf. You are interceding on our behalf. Before you created the sun, you are there already, and you know the very details of our body. Lord, I entrust to you this person. Please uphold him with your steady hand. Comfort him, preserve him, and help us to be reminded that yes, pain may last for a night, but joy comes in the morning. You are all that we need, Father. And we, when we have Jesus in our lives, we are already complete. And Lord, thank you that you will help us to trust you more day by day. I pray this in the most powerful name of Jesus.
1: Friends, whatever you are going through, we want to encourage you to pray on it. Pray over it, but most importantly, pray through it. Happy New Week, Cornerstone Christian Radio family. You carry me today,
2: a simple song to say. What's our first question today? First question that we have comes from Marvin. And Marvin has a question about 1 Peter 3 and verse number 19. Marvin's question is this: what is the understanding of 1 Peter 3:19? Does it have something to do with Noah? Let's find out.
3: Okay, take your Bible. We're going to open up our Bibles to 1 Peter chapter 3 and look at this verse, verse 19. I'll begin in reading verse 18. It says, "For Christ also suffered once for sins, the just for the unjust, that he might bring us to God, being put to death in the flesh, but made alive by the Spirit." Take it from there.
2: In verse number 19, he begins by saying, "by whom?" So the question we naturally have to ask is, who's he referring to here? And the answer is the last person that was referred to in the verse before, and that is the Spirit. So speaking of the Spirit in verse 19, it says, "by whom also he went and preached to the spirits in prison, who formerly were disobedient, when once the divine long-suffering waited in the days of Noah, while the ark was being prepared, in which a few, that is, eight souls, were saved through water."
3: So we have some markers here, some pointers. Through the Holy Spirit, Christ went and preached to the spirits in prison. Who are they?
2: To individuals who have sinful tendencies, who are choosing the wrong path. They were in the prison house of sin.
3: How do you get from here to there?
2: Well, you've got the Holy Spirit who is reaching them. They are in bondage. And so if Christ is reaching to these individuals who are in bondage to sin through the Holy Spirit, he's trying to woo them, trying to draw them, to help them to make those decisions that they so desperately need to make.
3: It mentions here some people in particular, when once the divine long-suffering waited in the days of Noah. So specifically, we can take it that this verse refers to the time when Jesus, through the Holy Spirit, spoke to those people lost in the time of Noah. Points it out, talks about the eight who were saved, the many who were lost.
2: Right. So sometimes people will take this verse and they'll try to make it sound like Christ went down into hell or something and preached to individuals who were down there after he had been crucified, before he resurrected, things like that. But if you look at the context, it's all talking about the days of Noah and the Holy Spirit reaching out to people during that time.
3: And that's an important point. If you have a Bible question, you try to wrestle with it, have a look at that passage in particular. Go up a few verses. Go down a few verses, read the verse or the passage in the context in which God had it placed into the Bible, and often simply looking at the context itself will give you the opportunity to really find the answer to the question that you're asking. God will lead you there. Don't forget context. It has been said, context is king. I think that's right. Eric, next question.
2: We have another question here. This one comes from Evelini. When we get to heaven, will we recognize our family and friends as usual as we do here on earth?
3: Tell you what, it would be a funny old business if we get to heaven and we don't recognize anybody. I guess that way you'd have the chance to meet all your family and friends all over again. Tell you something, I have a dear friend and she suffers from, I guess that's the right way to put it, something called prosopagnosia.
2: Which is?
3: Face blindness. She'll meet a person, see a person, look away, or maybe the next day, or maybe half an hour later, see that person again, cannot recognize him or her, can't do it. She said growing up it was difficult because she had this inability. It's diagnosable, it's a real thing. Face blindness, that would be a challenge. Now, when we get to heaven, are we going to all have initially prosopagnosia? I don't think so, and I'll tell you why. In fact, I'll read to you why. From John chapter 20, Jesus had died. What did he do after he died? He went to the grave. What did he do Sunday morning? He was raised from the dead and then he went to heaven. But then he came back from heaven to the earth. And we read in John chapter 20 and verse 19, the same day at evening, being the first day of the week, where the doors were shut, where the disciples were assembled for fear of the Jews, Jesus came and stood in the midst and said to them, "Peace be with you." They recognized him. Now, he showed them his hands and his side, so that was further evidence. But there's nothing here to suggest that they didn't recognize Jesus, meaning that when he came back from heaven, it looked a whole lot like he looked before he went to heaven. Now, we're going to get to heaven and be glorified. We'll be perfected. What do you think that will mean?
2: Oh, probably that we're going to feel a whole lot better than we do now. Might even look a little bit better than we do now. No more aches and pains. Going to be what we wished we could have right now.
3: In that case, you'll probably have red hair. Well, if you're very blessed. So we'll be glorified and God will make us everything we ought to be, everything we would have been without the ravages of sin. That's for sure. Will we recognize people based on the little of the Bible that speaks to that? Sure seems like we will. Okay, another question for you. And this is a question from John. John writes, there is a Greek word in 2 Timothy 3, verse 4, meaning pleasure. I always felt it means more than partying, the deeper meaning that man enjoys what he does independent of God doing his own thing. Am I on the right track? I certainly hope you are. That Greek word is philedonos, and it simply means pleasure. This is where the Bible refers to people being lovers of pleasure more than lovers of God. Really, I think you're on the right track. As I read that verse, I don't perceive there's any need to get too deep. The Bible spells it out. Here are people. This is this passage where the Bible lists about 19 or so different sins that will be prevalent in the last days. And it describes people as being lovers of pleasure more than lovers of God. You think we're about there in the history of the world?
2: I think we're getting there very close to it. When you see what's on television today, when you see what kind of entertainment people are involved in today, what brings joy and pleasure, at least a perception of joy and pleasure to many people, it can't be far away.
3: Yeah, we can fill a stadium with 80,000 fans watching college football, hard to fill a church with adequate people to give the impression that anyone really cares too much about God. I speak generally, but I think you know that generally I'm telling you the truth. Next question.
2: We have a question here from Owen, and Owen asks this question. Did Jesus pay tithe, and why did he not teach about it?
3: Good question. What do you think the answer is? We don't have any reference in the Bible directly to Jesus taking his 10 denarii and separating one out and dropping it in the offering plate. So how do we answer this?
2: No, we don't. But the religious leaders of Jesus' day attacked him for one thing and another left and right. And one would expect that if he didn't return tithe, if he didn't pay tithe, they probably would have come down on him about that as well. And yet we don't see them attacking him on that. So there's an indication that he may well have.
3: Jesus did teach on tithe. He recommended it very directly. I'm in Matthew chapter 23 and verse 23. Jesus said, "Woe to you, scribes and Pharisees, hypocrites, for you pay tithe of mint and anise and cumin and have neglected the weighty matters of the law, justice and mercy and faith." And then Jesus says this, "These you ought to have done without leaving the others undone." You pay tithe and you ought to have done that. In fact, you return tithe. And you should have. He was saying, you do this, but you don't do the others. Don't neglect that, but by all means, do this. As a Jew at that time, and tithing was standard practice for a Jewish believer, it's hard to imagine that Jesus would not have followed this very basic principle.
2: Exactly. He gave us an example that we ought to follow. And so we've got a pretty clear example. Jesus says, you ought to do this. We can expect he's not going to tell us to do something that he himself did not do.
3: Now, it's very interesting, I find. In the Bible, God says, he promises, should you tithe, I will open for you the windows of heaven and pour you out such a blessing that you will not have room to receive it. I don't know why anybody would go looking for loopholes. I'm not saying Owen is. But many do, trying to find a reason why they should not tithe. Why would you close your fist when God says, by this you will honor me, and through this I will honor you and bless you above your capacity to receive? For me, it's a no-brainer. Simplest thing in the world. God says, put me to the test, trust me, and you'll be blessed. Time rushes by at Line Upon Line, but I do want to tell you that if you'd like to get a question to us, email it to us at lineuponline@iiw.org. lineuponline@iiw.org. Or you can write to us at P.O. Box 6, Chattanooga, Tennessee, 37401. And we'll do our best to give you a biblical answer for your Bible question. With Eric Flickinger, I'm John Bradshaw, back with more Line Upon Line in just a moment.
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5: 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You need to get out and get out now.
6: After I hear fire, I hear in the background, the fire is 2 to 4 blocks away from your house. And I panicked. We started praying. Our prayers didn't last long. They were desperate. They were rushed. There was a need. It was urgent. It was very, very urgent. I said, please save my children.
3: Where was God when the fires burned? Where was God as people suffered? Where was God while people were dying? Where was God in the midst of the devastation? Another question to begin this part of Line Upon Line. And here it is, Eric.
2: All right.
3: This is from Roberta. What is the biblical evidence to support not wearing jewelry and makeup?
2: All right, Roberta, you've got a few places that you can go in the Bible to find an answer to this question. The first place we're going to go is to 1 Timothy. 1 Timothy chapter 2. We're going to look together at verses 9 and 10. 1 Timothy chapter 2, verses 9 and 10. And here's what Paul says in 1 Timothy chapter 2, verse number 9. Paul says, in like manner also, that the women adorn themselves in modest apparel, with propriety and moderation, not with braided hair or gold or pearls or costly clothing, but which is proper for women professing godliness with good works.
3: Now, unfortunately, when it comes to this question, it's easier to pick on women than men, I suppose. But we see a principle here right off, a principle I think we can say without judgment or condemnation, but with all candor, modesty is about dead, isn't it?
2: Just about. You don't see much of it today anymore at all.
3: No. Really, modesty as a principle is something that's out the window. Is that a good thing or a bad thing? From a biblical point of view, from a spiritual point of view, one can hardly call it spiritually healthy that modesty is a thing of the past. As a society, we don't blush nearly as easily as we used to.
2: Now, there's a lot of things that we used to consider in bad taste or we would turn away from, but today, it hardly seems you can go down the street, look at a billboard, look at a sign on the top of a taxi, watch TV commercials or programs that are on even in the middle of the day, and realize we're a far cry from where we used to be.
3: And here's what I think. I think a lot of people who practice immodesty, I'm just saying that very, you apply it however you want. I think in many cases, people don't even realize that, at least from a biblical point of view, the practice might be inappropriate. Because we're about immune to it now.
2: Yeah.
3: Things aren't covered up like they used to be. And I don't want to come off as old-fashioned, but I would like to come off as biblical. We can even be immodest in the way the things that we talk about and describe. With the internet, that's like no holds barred anymore. So I think, I just pause at this to point out that the Bible endorses modesty. And I think rightfully so. Anyhow, there was another verse you were getting to.
2: Yeah, the other verse that we want to look at is 1 Peter. 1 Peter chapter 3, verses 3 and 4. Over in 1 Peter chapter 3, verses 3 and 4, Peter writes these words. He says, do not let your adornment be merely outward, arranging the hair, wearing gold, or putting on of fine apparel. Rather, let it be the hidden person of the heart, with the incorruptible beauty of a gentle and quiet spirit, which is very precious in the sight of God. So he talks about two different types of adornment, an outward adornment and also an inward adornment.
3: Yeah, Timothy did the same thing. I cut you off, and I probably shouldn't have earlier. Timothy went on to say, but which is proper for women professing godliness with good works. So it's right to be adorned with the character of God. But here we see in the Bible, God stating that it's his preference that people choose, and this would be women and men, choose not to adorn themselves outwardly. Boy, I wonder where that leaves people with tattoos who get them up their legs, down their arms, on their front, on their back, on their neck. That would be adornment. Mm. And between the two of us, it's hard to imagine how that could, in the vast majority of cases, honor God in any way, shape, or form. Now, this is what the Bible says. We didn't manufacture this. Does it apply to today? How do we take these old-fashioned principles and say these are still important today? How do we do that?
2: Well, we've got a society today very much like a society back in the days of Jesus and even before, where people are distracted by things. Men and women are distracted by the things that they see. They can be influenced by the people that they come in contact with. And if we begin to focus on the outward adornment rather than on, as the Bible talks about, the hidden man of the heart, we're looking at on a very surface way at people rather than what's really going on inside. And that's what really counts, is what's going on inside.
3: Mm. It's easy to attach importance to things that aren't really that important. And even though it seems the train has left the station, the Bible hasn't changed from the time it was written to the time of now. So I would encourage you to pray to God and say, does this really apply to me today? And if it does, what, God, would you like me to do about it? Because as followers of Jesus, we want to stand as close to where Jesus stands as we can. Not just because we want to follow a rule or conform to what the pack is doing, but because we want to honor God because we love him. And we love him because he first loved us. Thank you for your question. Next question comes from Glenn. Glenn, who writes, who was Melchizedek in the book of Hebrews? Same Melchizedek as in the book of Genesis. So who was he, Eric?
2: Well, Melchizedek kind of showed up on the scene. He received tithe, and then he kind of disappeared from the program. The name Melchizedek kind of helps us a little bit in understanding who he was. His name, Melchizedek, means my king is righteous, or the king of righteousness. And as you look at him and his appearance and disappearance, there are some similarities to someone else that we're familiar with in the Bible, but we don't have a whole lot of history about where he came from and don't know a whole lot about where he went to either.
3: He's described as the king of Salem. We know that. Was he the Holy Spirit? I don't think so. The Bible doesn't say that. Was it Jesus? No, there's nothing to indicate that it was Jesus. The maddening thing about Melchizedek is we just don't have a whole lot of information. We would like to be able to say, here is the evidence that Melchizedek was this guy. We just don't have it. So he was there, he was not. We'll find out one day. But Glenn, thanks very much for your question. Next question.
2: Next question that we have is from Elizabeth. And Elizabeth wants to know the answer to the question, is Judas in hell? It's an excellent question.
3: Tell you what, if anybody deserved to go to hell, it'd be Judas, no question about it. So let's find out where Judas is. Wouldn't you agree?
2: Absolutely.
3: Sure. If anyone was going to go, it was that guy. So I'm going to read in Matthew chapter 26, where Judas does the dastardly deed. Matthew chapter 26, and I shall read in verse 47. And while he was still speaking, behold, Judas, one of the 12, with a great multitude, with swords and clubs, came from the chief priests and elders of the people. Now his betrayer had given them a sign, saying, whomever I kiss, he is the one. Seize him. Immediately he went up to Jesus and said, greetings, Rabbi, and kissed him. Jesus said to him, friend, why have you come? Then they came and laid hands on Jesus and took him. Judas betrayed Jesus into the hands of the authorities and hastened Jesus' death on the cross. That is, he gave Jesus no opportunity to escape. He sold him out. Now look at this. In chapter 27 and verse 3, it says, then Judas, his betrayer, seeing that he had been condemned, was remorseful and brought back the 30 pieces of silver to the chief priests and elders, saying, I have sinned by betraying innocent blood. And they said, what is that to us? You see to it. Then he threw down the pieces of silver in the temple and departed and went and hanged himself. If you were to construct the Mount Rushmore of those who have covered themselves with shame in the Bible, Judas's face would be carved on the Mount Rushmore of shame. So, if anyone was going to go to hell, it'd be Judas, no question. But that's not what the question was. The question was, is he in hell? Take it from here.
2: To answer that question, we've got to ask the question, what does hell look like? When does hell burn, and is it burning today? And the best person to get an answer like that from would be Jesus.
3: Jesus.
2: He spoke on that on a number of occasions, and there's a powerful parable found in the book of Matthew, Matthew chapter 13. Now, we're not going to read the entire parable here, but if you look at Matthew 13, starting in verse number 24, Jesus says, "The kingdom of heaven is like a good man who sowed good seed in his field, but while men slept, his enemy came and sowed tares among the wheat and went his way." Then the question is, should the tares be rooted up immediately? Should they be allowed to grow with the rest of the crop? What happens to them? Then Jesus goes and he interprets this entire parable. We take a look at verse number 37, and Jesus explains what the parable is all about. In verse 37, it says, "He answered the disciples and said to them, 'He who sows the good seed is the Son of Man. The field is the world. The good seeds are the sons of the kingdom,'" that would be the righteous, "'but the tares are the sons of the wicked one. The enemy who sowed them is the devil. The harvest is the end of the age, and the reapers are the angels.'" So here Jesus tells us exactly what the different parts of the parable represent and when hellfire burns.
3: Verse 40 says, "Therefore, as the tares are gathered and burned in the fire, so it will be at the
2: end of this age," or the end of the world, as other versions say it.
3: Is Judas in hell right now?
2: I don't think we're at the end of the world.
3: Is anyone in hell right now?
2: Don't think we're at the end of the world.
3: Not a soul, not a one. And that's the answer to the question. That isn't to say Judas will not end up in hell. I find it beyond my ability to imagine that he would be in heaven. If he made his peace with God, more power to him, God be praised. I just don't think he did. So Judas, who we would assume died a lost man, isn't in hell right now. Will he be? I'd rather not pass judgment on him, but should he be, it will take place in the end of the world. We haven't got there yet. Good question, good answer. Thank you for your questions today. That's all we have time for. But there's still tons of time for you to get your questions to us. Email us, lineuponline@iiw.org. lineuponline@iiw.org. Or write P.O. Box 6, Chattanooga, Tennessee 37401. We welcome your questions. That's all we have time for. With Eric Flickinger, I'm John Bradshaw for It Is Written. Thanks for joining us today on Line Upon Line.

I am the man that hath seen affliction by the rod of his wrath. He hath led me and brought me into darkness, but not into light. Surely against me is he turned. He turneth his hand against me all the day. My flesh and my skin hath he made old. He hath broken my bones. He hath builded against me and compassed me with gall and travail. He hath set me in dark places as they that be dead of old. He hath hedged me about that I cannot get out. He hath made my chain heavy. Also when I cry and shout, he shutteth out my prayer. He hath enclosed my ways with hewn stone. He hath made my paths crooked. He was unto me as a bear lying in wait, and as a lion in secret places. He hath turned aside my ways and pulled me in pieces. He hath made me desolate. He hath bent his bow and set me as a mark for the arrow. He hath caused the arrows of his quiver to enter into my reins. I was a derision to all my people and their song all the day. He hath filled me with bitterness. He hath made me drunken with wormwood. He hath also broken my teeth with gravel stones. He hath covered me with ashes. And thou hast removed my soul far off from peace. I forget prosperity. And I said, my strength and my hope is perished from the Lord. Remembering mine affliction and my misery, the wormwood and the gall, my soul hath them still in remembrance and is humbled in me. This I recall to my mind. Therefore have I hope. It is of the Lord's mercies that we are not consumed, because his compassions fail not. They are new every morning. Great is thy faithfulness. The Lord is my portion, saith my soul. Therefore will I hope in him. The Lord is good unto them that wait for him, to the soul that seeketh him. It is good that a man should both hope and quietly wait for the salvation of the Lord. It is good for a man that he bear the yoke in his youth. He sitteth alone and keepeth silence, because he hath borne it upon him. He putteth his mouth in the dust, if so be there may be hope. He giveth his cheek to him that smiteth him. He is filled full with reproach. For the Lord will not cast off forever. But though he cause grief, yet will he have compassion according to the multitude of his mercies. For he doth not afflict willingly, nor grieve the children of men, to crush under his feet all the prisoners of the earth, to turn aside the right of a man before the face of the Most High, to subvert a man in his cause, the Lord approveth not. Who is he that saith, and it cometh to pass, when the Lord commandeth it not? Out of the mouth of the Most High proceedeth not evil and good? Wherefore doth a living man complain, a man for the punishment of his sins? Let us search and try our ways, and turn again to the Lord. Let us lift up our heart with our hands unto God in the heavens. We have transgressed and have rebelled. Thou hast not pardoned. Thou hast covered with anger and persecuted us. Thou hast slain. Thou hast not pitied. Thou hast covered thyself with a cloud that our prayer should not pass through. Thou hast made us as the offscouring and refuse in the midst of the people. All our enemies have opened their mouths against us. Fear and a snare has come upon us, desolation and destruction. Mine eye runneth down with rivers of water for the destruction of the daughter of my people. Mine eye trickleth down and ceaseth not without any intermission, till the Lord look down and behold from heaven. Mine eye affecteth mine heart because of all the daughters of my city. Mine enemies chased me sore like a bird without cause. They have cut off my life in the dungeon and cast a stone upon me. Waters flowed over mine head. Then I said, I am cut off.
I called upon thy name, O Lord, out of the low dungeon. Thou hast heard my voice. Hide not thine ear at my breathing, at my cry. Thou drewest near in the day that I called upon thee. Thou saidst, Fear not. O Lord, thou hast pleaded the causes of my soul. Thou hast redeemed my life. O Lord, thou hast seen my wrong. Judge thou my cause. Thou hast seen all their vengeance and all their imaginations against me. Thou hast heard their reproach, O Lord, and all their imaginations against me. The lips of those that rose up against me and their device against me all the day. Behold their sitting down and their rising up. I am their music. Render unto them a recompense, O Lord, according to the work of their hands. Give them sorrow of heart, thy curse unto them. Persecute and destroy them in anger from under the heavens of the Lord.

welcome to Journey Through the Years with your host, Melanie, right here on Cornerstone Christian Radio. Thank you so much for joining me tonight as we embark on a musical journey through the very best of country and bluegrass gospel music. I want to encourage you to turn your radio on as you get in touch with God. I know that these iconic melodies will not only be a blessing to you, but will have you reminiscing about the good old days. 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

my God is real. A warm breeze through the open windows brought in the smell of new-mown hay in a nearby field, and the singing of birds could be heard in the moment of silence as the preacher opened his Bible to read. And then a little old man stood up, bent with age, his hair thin and white, and said, "Preacher, tell them that Satan is real too. You can hear him in songs that give praise to idols and sinful things of this world. You can see him in the destruction of homes torn apart. I know that Satan is real, for once I had a happy home. I was loved and respected by my family. I was looked upon as a leader in my community. And then Satan came into my life. I grew selfish and unneighborly. My friends turned against me, and finally my home was broken apart. My children took their paths into a world of sin. Yes, preacher, it's sweet to know that God is real, and to know that in him all things are possible. And we know that heaven is a real place where joys shall never end. But sinner friend, if you're here today, Satan is real too. And hell is a real place, a place of everlasting punishment."

0: Some years ago, NBC News reported that a loss by your favorite sports team could actually kill you. Researchers found that both overall and circulatory death rates rose significantly in Los Angeles after the LA Rams lost in the Super Bowl in 1980. Now, conversely, death rates declined after the city's other team at the time, the Raiders, won the Super Bowl in 1984. Emotional stress combined with the intensity of a game can be bad for some people. You know, there's no need to take a game that seriously, and there's every reason to make sure your heart is safely kept. Psalm 86:12 says, "I will praise you, O Lord my God, with all my heart, and I will glorify your name forevermore." It's easy to attach your loyalties, your heart, your emotions to the wrong thing. Yield your heart to God today. Fasten your desires on what God loves, and you'll be in good shape. I'm John Bradshaw for It Is Written.
1: At A Sharper Focus, we thank you for coming to join us. We pray that you have your Bibles and your pens, get your family and your friends together so that we can enjoy this hour in the Word of God. Now, you know that we are coming to you live from the 3ABN Worship Center here in Southern Illinois. And if our crowd looks scant tonight, it's because it is freezing. The ground is solid ice, and I've been considering getting rid of all of our cars and giving out ice skates. Yeah. And we'll be able to get around a lot more effectively. But I know that you're joining us from home, and some of our people that usually come, we know that they are iced and also. So hello to Sister Zita and Brother Richard. I know that you're home joining us, and those in California. If you're in Florida, you have no idea what cold weather is all about. But tonight, we're going to talk about a very important topic. We're continuing on the topic of hell. What does the Bible say about hell? Is it burning now? How intensely is it going to burn? How long is it going to burn? When does it begin? Or is it going on right now? We'll see what the Bible has to say. But before we even tell you what website to go to get the lesson, we're going to begin with a word of prayer. Let's bow our heads together. Our Heavenly Father, we thank you for your goodness and for your mercy. Lord, guide our minds tonight as we open it to your Holy Spirit. We pray that we could receive the goodness that you intend for us to be bathed by, that you'll teach us, that the Word of God will go forth in spirit and in truth. In Jesus' name we pray. Amen. Now also, if you'd like a copy of the lesson, lesson number 24, go to this website, asf.3abn.org, and click on study guides, and there you can download lesson number 24, which is on the topic, the truth about hell. And then if you've missed any episodes, a few tabs to the right, you can click on videos and see the broadcast from last week and the week before that and so on and so forth. But I also want to make a point about why we're discussing this topic. You know, so much is said about the topic of hell. And we want to make it very clear that first and foremost, God is a God of love. And there's much that needs to be said about a God of love. And this topic, some people say, well, does it matter? It matters because it distorts the character of God. And we'll talk about that more in just a moment. But let's begin by singing our theme song. The song is Victory in Jesus. You could join us, those of you who are at home. And each week you've sung along with us. We really appreciate it. Let's sing that song. Topic entitled Hell. Now, I remember growing up that I heard the stories of preachers that would seek to lead people to Christ by describing the torturous, never-ending flames of hell. It was called fire and brimstone preaching. Jesus wants to draw us by his love. He says, with loving kindness have I drawn thee. The Bible also says, it is the goodness of God that leads us to repentance, not the fires or the fear of the fires of hell. They are there. They have not been intended by God to be reserved for man at all. So before we go to our questions tonight, and by the way, we're going to begin with question 8. I know we ended on 8, but I want to begin with 8 so we can make the transition. However, I want you to turn in your Bibles to Revelation chapter 12, verse 9. What I want to show you is a transition. Now, this transition is vitally important because we know that before Lucifer sinned, he abode or existed or lived in heaven. He was the covering cherub. He walked back and forth in the fiery stones of God and was not consumed. Now, I want to make that point. He walked back and forth in the fiery stones of God and was not consumed. So if he's going to be consumed in the fires of hell, when he lost his estate, he also lost the ability to exist in the fiery presence of God. Notice what Revelation 12 and verse 9 says. I told you to turn there, and I'm not even there. Hold on, I'm getting there. Revelation 12, verse 9. Let's look at some transitions here. Revelation 12, verse 9. Notice what the Bible says. So the great dragon was cast out, that serpent of old called the devil and Satan, who deceives how much of the world? The whole world. He was cast to the earth, and his angels were cast out with him. Now notice where they were cast to. They were cast to the earth. To the what? Earth. They were cast to the earth. But they are not in a place where we can see them. They are in what's called the spirit world. We can't see good angels. We cannot see evil angels. They are reserved. There's a day coming that is a day of reward and a day of punishment. John 5, verse 28 and 29 talks about that. It says in verse 28, and shall come forth, they that have done good to the resurrection of life, they that have done evil to the resurrection of damnation. There's a day that's coming that's going to condemn all those who are unrighteous and reward all of those who are righteous in Christ. That's the day coming. When a person dies, their destiny is set, but they don't inhabit heaven right away, nor do they get sent to hell right away. Another text, go to Matthew 25 and verse 41. Matthew 25 and verse 41. I'll show you a couple of texts here, lay the foundation. Matthew 25 and verse 41. Now, the reason why this text is important is, number of reasons, but the reason I'm showing it to you is that the Lord makes it clear. It's a sad commentary when you read Matthew 25 verse 41, and then you go to Revelation chapter 20, and you find out that the lost is going to be as the sand of the seas. It doesn't really make sense, but look at Matthew 25, verse 41, and I'm going to pull something out that's very important. Notice what the Bible says. And it says, verse 41, then he will also say to those on the left hand, depart from me, you cursed, into the everlasting fire prepared for who? The devil and his angels. Now I want you to get something. Hell is not prepared for people. Amen? God did not prepare the fires of hell for the people that he created. It is prepared for the angels that followed Satan in his rebellion, the angels that sinned and were cast out of heaven with him. From that moment, the moment that they lost their former estate, God determined that they must be destroyed. So this great controversy that we call from the fall of man to the restoration of man, Satan and his angels have been roaming the earth. And the fact of the matter is, we know they're on earth. Look at all the heartache, pain, death, suffering, and the list goes on and on and on and on. But they were cast to the earth, and they were delivered in chains of darkness. Now let's look at another text. Go to 2 Peter. Yeah. Okay, I'm going to get to that. We have that one covered tonight. 2 Peter. All right? 2 Peter. I'll put my pen. Oh, here it is. Put my pen there. Okay, here. 2 Peter chapter 2. Look at verse 4. And then we're going to look together at verse 17. Okay? 2 Peter chapter 2, verse 4, and the Bible says, for if God did not spare the angels who, what? Sinned, but cast them down to what? Hell. Now I want you to see something, because let's keep going. And delivered them into chains of darkness to be, what's the next word? Reserved for judgment. Which means not even the angels that sinned are being punished yet. They are reserved for judgment. Let's go to the next passage. And did not spare the ancient world, verse 5, but saved Noah, one of eight people, a preacher of righteousness. What did he do? Bringing in the flood on the world of the ungodly. Now go to verse, let's leave it there for now. But you notice what's happening here is the Bible says the angels that sin will cast down to hell. Now, this is the only place in the entire Bible where the word hell in the Greek is the word tartarus or tartarus, however you'd like to say that or enunciate that. Simply means they are existing in a world, a spirit world where we cannot see them. Can't see good angels, cannot see evil angels. But they are reserved. If you remember the story of Jesus, when he cast the demons out of the pig, they said to Jesus, "Have you come to torment us before our time?" So let's get rid of the idea that the angels are the ones that are doing the tormenting. The angels that sinned will themselves be tormented in the fires of hell. Amen? So God is not sending wicked people to hell, and they're not angels down there rolling people on a rotisserie, burning them and causing them to be tortured. That is just so movie. That is just so non-scriptural. That is so dark ages. That was the way that people were scared to death. But that's not the scriptures. So let's go to question number 8 tonight. We're going to begin with question number 8 tonight so we could transition, because question 8 last week laid the foundation. That was kind of the cliffhanger. Question number 8. Here it is on the screen. How does the Bible describe the intensity of their torment, that is the torment of the wicked? How does the Bible describe that? Look at Revelation chapter 14, and we're going to look at verse 11. Now, I'm going to turn to Revelation because I want you to see verse 10, which was also included. But we'll first read verse 11, and then we'll go back to verse 10. Here's the answer, Revelation 14, verse 11. Here it is. And the Bible says, "And the smoke of their torment ascends for how long? Forever and ever. And they have no rest, day or night, who worship the beast and his image, and whoever receives the mark of what? Of his name." Now, I want to go back to verse 10 because that's the passage we read last week, just to give you the full picture. Look at verse 10. So if you're going to answer verse 8, how does the Bible describe the intensity of their torment? They have no rest. No rest. That's the intensity. When something is so intense that you can't get any rest, I've heard people say, "You know what? It was so loud last night, I got no rest." Well, I haven't had rest in weeks. Well, anyone gets plunged in the fires of hell will not have any rest. But now let me go ahead and compare that. Let me go ahead and compare that to the righteous. Look at verse 13 of Revelation chapter 14. Look at verse 13 of Revelation chapter 14. It says in verse 13, "Then I heard a voice from heaven saying to me, write, blessed are the dead who die in the Lord from now on. Yes, says the Spirit, that they may what? Rest from their labors, and their works follow them." The comparison between the wicked and the righteous have rest, the wicked won't have any rest. Even those who die in the Lord, blessed are the dead who die in the Lord. Those who die in the Lord rest until the resurrection morning. But when the day of destruction comes, the wicked will have no rest. Look at verse 10 of Revelation 14. Speaking of the lost, "He himself shall also drink of the wine of the wrath of God, which is poured out," how? Full strength "into the cup of his indignation, and he shall be tormented with fire and brimstone in the presence of the holy angels and in the presence of the Lamb." So this torment is going to be awful. I mean, nobody really wants to consider, well, let me rephrase that. I praise the Lord that when we talk about this topic, we're not talking about anybody who has given his or her life to the Lord. Amen? Amen? If you've given your life to the Lord and you're walking with Christ, don't even worry about this. This is not for you. All of those who trust the Lord will have eternal life. Isn't that right? So that whosoever believeth in him should not perish, but have everlasting life. So the answer to number 8, we put that they have no rest day or night. We will address that issue about forever and ever, because some people think, man alive, forever and ever and ever and ever and ever, they are not going to rest forever. We'll find out what that actually means. Let's go to question number 9. Question number 9. And I'm going to turn to Revelation chapter 21. All right, Revelation chapter 21. Okay. How does the Bible describe those that will be tormented in the fire? How does the Bible describe those that will be tormented in the fire? Revelation chapter 21. Okay, how does it describe them? Revelation chapter 21 and verse 8. Okay, and it says in Revelation 21 and verse 8, but the cowardly, unbelieving, but the cowardly, unbelieving, abominable, murderers, sexually immoral, sorcerers, idolaters, and all liars shall have their part in the lake which burns with fire and brimstone, which is the what death?
2: Second
1: death. This is a very powerful, important point you get. What's the difference between the first death and the second death? Now, I alluded to that just a few moments ago, but I want you to see what the difference is between the first death and the second death. Go with me to John chapter 5. John chapter 5. By the way, everyone, matter of fact, just to make it very clear, I'll quote the text. You could write it down. 1 Corinthians 15, verse 22. The Bible says, as in Adam all die, even so in Christ all shall be made alive. So if you're a son of Adam, if you were born with the nature of Adam, we're all going to die. How many people have died that were born? Everyone. We all die. That's the first death. But now we're in John chapter 5. John chapter 5. I remember giving a Bible study to someone, and they were all confused because I was using the whole Bible. They said, wait a minute, in our church, we don't do that. That's the problem. You got to go here a little, there a little, there a little, line upon line, line upon line, precept upon precept. The whole Bible paints the entire picture. And that's the same way. The Bible is like a well-designed picture, but many pieces to the puzzle. Can you imagine looking at one piece of a puzzle and concluding what the whole picture is? That's the problem. Some people don't look at the entire picture. Notice what the first death is all about. John chapter 5, verse 28 and verse 29. Let's start with verse 28. In John chapter 5, verse 28. The Bible says, do not marvel at this, for the hour is coming in which, what's the next word? All who are in the graves, that's what happens at the first death, all who are in the graves will hear his voice. Where do people go when they die? Say it. In the grave. And look at verse 25, or verse 29, sorry. And come forth. All who are in the graves will hear his voice and come forth. Look at the two categories. Those who have done good to the resurrection of life. And those who have done evil, those who have done evil to the resurrection of what? Condemnation or damnation, as the King James Version says. Notice, everybody suffers the first death. That's what the grave is all about. It's amazing that preachers overlook the grave. It's like, We perform ceremonies. We perform funerals. Let me take a breath. I'm a New Yorker. We perform funerals all the time. We take people to the grave. We lay them on the ground, and we say, earth to earth, ashes to ashes, dust to dust. The Lord told Adam when he sinned, he says, all the days of your life will you work, will you sweat until you return to the earth from which you came. For dust you are, unto dust you shall return. Read Genesis chapter 3. He says, that's where you're going. You're going back to where you came from. Adam didn't come from heaven. Jesus came from heaven. We are all going to heaven. John 14, verse 1 to 3. I will come again and receive you to myself, that where I am presently, there you may be also. And then he said to his disciples over and over, where I'm going, you cannot come. The day is coming when Jesus is going to take us to heaven. Amen? But we don't go to heaven, nor do we go to hell at death. Everyone is waiting for the resurrection day. Resurrection of life, resurrection of condemnation. That's when the reward and the punishments are going to be given out. Go to Revelation chapter 22. God is pouring into my head. Okay, Lord, I'm in tune with you. Look at Revelation chapter 22. And I want you to see something. Revelation chapter 22, verse 11 and 12. the last declaration to be made. Two categories. Here it is, Revelation chapter 22, verse 11. He who is unjust, let him be unjust what? Still. He who is filthy, let him be what? Filthy still. He who is righteous, let him be righteous still. He who is holy, let him be holy what? Still. And get this, this is the second coming. Verse 12, and behold, I am coming quickly, and my reward is with me, to give to everyone according to his work. When I graduated from high school, everybody got their grades at the end of the year. Nobody got their grades in January who was graduating in June. You don't get your reward before the time of reward. When the Lord comes back, the rewards will be given out. Eternal life to the righteous, the death of the second death to the wicked. And that's when the fires of hell are kindled. So question number 9 clearly talks, that's why it talks about it as the second death. Because the first death everyone has, but not everyone will be affected by the second death. I want to slow down. Let's go to question number 10. Let's go to question number 10. And let's go, I don't want to run ahead of myself. But question number 10. And I'm going to show this verse in just a moment here. Let me see if it's in my notes. It's not in my notes, so I'm going to go ahead and show it to you. All right? Let's read question 10 first, and then we'll get there. Here we go. Beside the wicked, who else will be tormented in the lake of fire? Beside the wicked, who else will be tormented in the lake of fire? We find our answer in Revelation chapter 20 and verse 10. Revelation chapter 20 and verse 10. All right? This is amazing, but this is a wonderful thing that we know. You see, the Bible says in Matthew 25, 41, that hell is prepared for the devil and his angels, but not just for them. Look who else is going to be there. Revelation 20 and verse 10. Get this. And the devil who deceived them was cast into the what? Lake of fire and brimstone, where the beasts and the false prophet are. And they will be tormented day and night for how long? Forever and ever. That's what the Bible says. They will be tormented. So who else is going to be there? Let's put the answers in now. Who else is going to be there? In that text, it says the devil is going to be there. We found out earlier his angels are going to be there. But in this text, the beast and the false prophet are also going to be there. So write that down. Beside the wicked, who else will be tormented in the lake of fire? The devil, the beast, and the false prophet. We call that the false trinity. The false trinity. The devil, the beast, and the false prophets. The false trinity. Now, I want you to read verse 9. Because if you leave verse 10 by itself, you can say, wow, they're going to burn with no end. Look at verse 9, just to get the context of that. Look at verse 9. And they went up on the breadth of the earth and surrounded the camp of the saints and the beloved city, and fire came down from God out of heaven and what? Devoured them. I don't know if you know what devoured is, but in California, they've been having fires that have been devouring everything in its path. A few years ago in Australia, they were having fires that were devouring everything in its path. It didn't matter what the homes were worth. Didn't matter how long they were there. The fire didn't care about how expensive the cars were and your photo albums. Whatever was affected by the fire burned forever and ever as long as there was something to burn. That's one of the elemental keys here. As long as there's something to burn, the fire is going to continue until its job is completed. But how do we know that? Let's use the Bible. So the answer to number 10, did you put that down already?
2: Yes.
1: Let's go to number 11 now. Let's go to number 11. And by the way, while you turn it to number 11, since you're in Revelation chapter 20 right now, let me see if I have that included in here. Okay, I don't, so let me go ahead and give you that right now as extra credit. Look at Revelation chapter 20, Revelation chapter 20, and verse 13 down to verse 15. Well, verse 12 down to verse 15, because I told you that when the Lord comes back, that's going to be the last judgment, the righteous and the wicked. And notice what the conclusion is going to be. Revelation chapter 20, verse 12, down to verse 15. And I saw the dead, small and great, standing before God. And books were opened, and another book was opened, which is the book of what? Life. And the dead were judged according to their what? Works. By the things which were written in the books. Get this point now. This is really powerful. Do you pay someone that is an hourly wager before they finish their hourly jobs? No. When they're done, you summarize according to their works, you pay them. And that's what the Bible says. Each person is going to be rewarded. They're going to be judged according to their works. Which means, and this is a powerful concept, let's go ahead and put this into context. And Adam, I'm not going to talk about anybody's son at all. Let's just say a 19-year-old kid just gets a gun, goes to one of these schools, and that's been happening so much in the news, loses his mind, goes in there, starts blowing people away, and he dies in a gun battle with the police. Dies, lost in his sins. Then we compare that young man against Hitler, who killed millions of people. Now, both of them are standing before the judgment bar of God. Do they both get the same reward, yes or no?
2: No.
1: According to their works. According to their works. So according to that, as in any judicial court, if God is a just God, which he is, each one will be punished according to their deeds. So the torment for Hitler is going to be far greater than the torment for this young boy or this 19-year-old young man who went down in a blaze of gun battle with one of the local police departments. You got to keep that in context because God is not unjust. And one of the things about the topic of hell, it has painted God as this unjust God that no matter what you've done, you're just going to burn and burn and burn and burn. As one songwriter years ago, when I was in the disco scene, there was a song called Burn, Baby, Burn. It was called Disco Inferno. Well, the disco is going to burn up too. Amen for that. But God is not an unjust God. The fires of hell are intended to be meted out according to one's works, not because God is angry. God does not lose his love because of those who chose not to accept him. Okay, now let's go to the next question. Let's see how clear this is. Question number 11. Will the torment of the devil continue eternally with no end? We're going to Ezekiel chapter 28. Ezekiel chapter 28. We're going to look at verse 18 together. Ezekiel 28, and we're going to look at verse 18 together. Okay? But I'm reserving a text right here that I'm going to come back and share with you. All right. Okay, here it is. I'm just putting that text here. Now I'm on my way to Ezekiel. You guys slow down. You're faster than a speeding bullet. I'm almost there. Here we are. Okay, here we are. Okay. I was at Ezekiel 28. So good to have a Bible. There it is. It's going to be on the screen. Here's the answer. Ezekiel 28, verse 18. Here it is. Speaking of Lucifer. Speaking of Lucifer. Satan. But the Bible talks about him in context of Lucifer, then fallen. But notice what it says. And I want to just give you the context. We're going to look at verse 18. Let's look at verse 18 first. Ezekiel 28, 18. Then we will go back and see who this is referring to. Here it is. The Bible says, you defiled your sanctuaries by the multitude of your what? Iniquities. By the iniquity of your trading righteousness for evil. Therefore, I brought fire from your midst. It devoured you and turned you to what? Ashes upon the earth in the sight of all who saw you. That is the ultimate end of Satan, this one that used to be in the presence of God. Just as proof to that, look at verse 13. Look at verse 12. The Lord gives this parable through the king of Tyre. Son of man, take up a lamentation for the king of Tyre and say to him, thus says the Lord, you were the seal of perfection. Who was that? Lucifer, full of wisdom and what else? perfect in beauty. You were in Eden, the garden of God. Ezekiel 28, verse 13. Every precious stone was your covering. And then the Bible goes on to describe the stones. The sardis, the topaz, the diamond, the beryl, the onyx, the jasper, the sapphire, the turquoise, the emerald with gold. And he says, the workmanship of your timbrels and pipes were prepared for you on the day you were created. And then, clearly it brings into view who this is referring to. You were the anointed cherub who covers. I established you. You were on the holy mountain of God. You walked back and forth in the midst of fiery stones. You were perfect in your ways from the day you were created till what? Till iniquity was found in you. Who's he talking about? Look at verse 16. By the abundance of your trading, you became filled with violence within, and you sinned. Therefore, I cast you as a profane thing out of the mountain of God, and I destroy you, O covering cherub, from the midst of the fiery stones. He's talking about Satan. That was the fall of Satan. When Lucifer sinned, he lost his former estate and was cast down. And he is one day going to be turned into ashes in the sight of all. Matter of fact, let's look at the very next verse. After verse 18, look at verse 19. Look at verse 19. After the ashes are turned, look at verse 19. And it says, all who knew you among the peoples are astonished at you. And this is powerful. You have become a horror, and say this with me, and shall be no more forever. Yeah. Now, this is powerful. You got your thinking caps on? Here it is. Do you think that the devil is going to be around forever? Yes or no? No. That's what the crucifixion was all about. Jesus made it clear in the book of Hebrews, he came to destroy the one who had power over death, that is the devil. He came to defeat him, and praise God he did. Satan knows, as he says in Revelation chapter 12, he knows that he has but a what? Short time. Go with me to Revelation chapter 12. Lord, have mercy. I ask for the Holy Spirit, and you have sent him. Praise God. Praise the Lord. It's the devil knows. He doesn't know he has a long time. He knows he has a short time. Look at Revelation chapter 12. Here it is. Okay. Look at Revelation chapter 12, verse 12. Therefore rejoice, O heavens, and you who dwell in them. Woe to the inhabitants of the earth and the sea, for the devil has come down to you having what? Great wrath, because he knows that he has a what? Short time, a short time before he receives his reward. Amen. He ought to pay for what he's done. It always amazes me when people blame God. When a baby dies, unfortunately, before birth, dies in the operating room on delivery, people come up with these statements that stain the beautiful character of God. God took him, they say. When a mother on her way home from work loses her life in an unfortunate car accident, the parents or the those who've survived said, little boy, little girl, God needed another angel, so God took your mother. God does not take. God is not an assassin. Amen, somebody. God does not kill people. God is not a need. Oh, you know what? I need a mother today. Got her. I don't care about the pain that's left behind. I needed her. That's not God. And that has been perpetrated so often that God is this assassin that chooses who he's going to kill on whatever day. Oh, no, no. The devil is a murderer. The devil is a liar. He sinned from the very beginning. He's a liar and the father of it. Amen. Don't ever call God a killer. Every good and every perfect gift comes from God, in which there is no shadow of turning. God is not loving today and hateful tomorrow. God is not an assassin that puts people on the list because he needs other folk in heaven. Oh, no, that's not God. So let's blame the one who causes death. His name is the devil or Satan or that serpent of old. Amen? So question number 12. Is that where we are? Yes. Question number 12. So here's my point, the transition. Satan himself is going to be destroyed. He's going to turn to ashes. But let's keep going. Let's let the Bible keep speaking. In what terms does the Bible describe the fate of Satan and the wicked? Did we just read?

0: was cast into the lake of fire. Second death. Get that point? First death, everybody dies that. Second death, the righteous don't die that. I'm going to peek real quickly. Okay, let me show you what the Bible says about the righteous. Look at Revelation chapter 21, chapter 20 and verse 6. Chapter 20 and verse 6. This is beautiful. This is something adding, showing you. We talked about the resurrection, I think. Yeah, we did, didn't we? Talked about the resurrection, talked about death and the resurrection. But let's look at the context of it. Remember, those who are not found in the book of life will be cast into the lake of fire. Not only that, death is going to be destroyed and hell is going to be destroyed. There'll be no more hell, there'll be no more death. The Bible says that there shall be no more death, no more sorrow, no more crying, neither shall there be any more pain. So think about that. If there's going to be no more pain and no more death, that death and pain are going to be destroyed, how are people going to be in pain forever and ever and ever and ever? Hold on to that thought. I'll tell you why it is impossible for them, for the wicked, to burn forever. But now let's go to Revelation chapter 20 and verse 6. This is added in here. Here we are. Revelation chapter 20 and verse 6. The Bible says, blessed and holy is he who has part in the what resurrection? First resurrection, in line with John chapter 5, verse 28 and 29. Over such, the what? Second death has no power. But they shall be priests of God and of Christ, and shall reign with them how long? 1,000 years. When they ascend to heaven, remember, sin has not yet been eradicated yet. The resurrection has occurred. The ascension has occurred. So for 1,000 years, Satan is going to be bound to this earth. No one to torment, just he and his evil angels. I'll show you that. He'll be bound to this earth for 1,000 years. Why will he be bound to the earth? Why will there be no one for him to tempt? Very carefully, look at the two categories. If you were dead in Christ, you have been resurrected, and you ascend to meet the Lord, and you're in heaven with him. If you were wicked, you're still in the grave, waiting for the second resurrection. That's why the Bible says, blessed and holy is he who has part in the first resurrection. If you have a first, you will have a what? Second. When the second comes, then those who are wicked come forth from the grave, and then they receive their just punishment with Satan, the false prophet, the beast, and the angels that sinned and were cast out of heaven with the devil. Make it very clear. There's nobody in hell now, and if you accept Christ, the second death has no power. But here's the question. Does the first death have power over all of us? Yes or no?
1: Yes.
0: All have sinned, and the wages of sin is what?
1: Death.
0: Everybody dies the first time, but if you're in Christ, you will not die the second time. Praise God for that. Now, let's go on. So the answer to number 12, in what term does the Bible describe the fate of Satan and the wicked? The second death. The second death. That's what it is. The second death. And when you think about this, Adam died, Eve died, been in the grave for millennia. But they'll come forth, and they won't experience the second death if they're in Christ. Amen? Now let's go to the next question. We're going to dive even deeper here. Here it is, number 13. We may not get them all tonight, but I'll try my best. Number 13. The Bible says Satan will become ashes. What about the wicked? What about the wicked? Now, this is huge. Right now, somebody's head is about to explode. Slow down. Take deep breaths, because this is deep. You may not have heard this before, but this is from God's Word. Amen? Amen. If you want truth, you're at the right channel. Satan himself is going to become ashes. If Satan is going to become ashes, what about the wicked? Would it make sense that the mob boss gets less punishment than the people that work for him? Not at all. Would it make sense that the kingpin of a drug ring get less punishment than those that work for him? No. If Satan himself will be turned to ashes, let's go to Malachi chapter 4 to see what's going to happen with the wicked. Malachi chapter 4, verse 1 and verse 3. That's the last book of

0: In the Old Testament, last book, right before Matthew. Boy, I tell you, praise God for the validity. I don't know, I used to teach on Wednesday night. I don't know when I got to preaching, but this is a great topic. I'm still teaching, but it's a powerful topic. Here it is. Malachi 4, last book in the Old Testament. And look at this, so clear. Jesus, the Word of God, here it is. For behold, the day is what? Coming, burning like an oven. And all the proud, yes, all who do wickedly will be what? Stubble. Those of us who have fires in our fireplace know what that means. If you're in New York City, what on earth is stubble? We'll make it clear. Let's keep going. In verse 3, and the day which is coming, continue verse 1, sorry. And the day which is coming shall what? Burn them up, says the Lord of hosts, that shall leave them neither what? Root nor branch. Now come back to me for a brief moment. Go to the next text. Come back to me for a brief moment. I don't want to run to verse 3 yet. Notice what the Bible says. The day is coming. The oven day is coming. It doesn't come at death because it's going to affect all the wicked. See, the wicked don't burn at different stages. It affects them all. It says, the day that's coming that burns like an oven, yes, all the proud, all the wicked. So if they were wicked from, I don't want to condemn Cain, but I'm just going to say, if Cain who killed Abel is one of the first wicked, he's not been burning for thousands of years. From the first sinner that turned his back on God to the last sinner that turns his back on God, they'll all be judged at the same time. All the proud, all the wickedly will be stubble. And they will leave them neither root nor branch. The text says, the day that is coming shall burn them up. Now, if you're in the city, get a frying pan and just illustrate that. Don't go crazy and set your house on fire. But now look at verse 3. Root nor branch. Out here, when we dig up tree stubs, some people have a lot of property. We have over 100 trees on our property. We had some bad storms, and we had to root the trees out. When I'm cutting with a lawnmower, I call one of the guys over at that work out here, and I said, you know, every time I try to cut the grass, I run into this root. Could you come and root it out? I was surprised to see how deep that root was. It was way down in the earth. When they pulled it out, it was a big old hole in front of our house. And so about a year left, and I said, every time I try to cut over that spot, I go down in the hole. Yeah. And I said, you guys got to help me out. So eventually they came by and filled it in, packed it down, filled it in, packed it down, because the roots were way down deep. But the Bible is in essence saying this. Not only is the tree on top of the earth going to be burned, but roots and branches all will be consumed. Now get this. Jesus says, I'm the vine, you are the branches. So if we're connected to Christ, he's the vine. The sap that flows from the vine flows to us. We who are connected to Christ are his branches. But those connected to Satan is the root, and they are the branch. Jesus has branches. Satan has branches. So here it is. If the root, Satan is going to become ashes. If the roots of a tree burn, will the branches survive? Tell me yes or no. Because if you get down to the root, that's a serious fire. The branches will go before the root. Here's my point. Satan will burn longer. Because no one has propagated sin longer than the devil. So long after all the wicked who have lived throughout the ages are burned up, Satan will be the last one to go out in a blaze of glory. But now let's read verse 3. Because it said this of Satan, that Satan's going to be ashes. Now, Malachi 4, verse 3, let's bring the last scripture up. The Bible says, you shall trample the wicked. Here it is. You shall trample the wicked, for together they shall be ashes under the soles of your feet on the day that I do this, says the Lord of hosts. Can somebody say amen? Amen. They're not burning forever. If the devil's not going to burn forever and he's the root, how is the branches going to survive? If you live in the mountains of California and you've ever experienced a forest fire, you know that chances are the roots survived. Because given time, some good rain, as the years go by, then all of a sudden that root just begins to find new life. And in time, a tree will show up, but not in the judgment that's coming to Satan, not in the judgment that's coming to the wicked. The branches are going first, and the roots are going to be done out. Amen? Root nor branch. So here's the answer. The Bible says that Satan will become ashes. What about the wicked? They also will be ashes. So what's the meaning for eternal? What does this mean forever and ever? How do you balance the two? What I want you to understand clearly, now we're going to go to the next question, but let me lay the foundation. I didn't think I had enough questions, but praise the Lord, I did. Let me lay the foundation. Here's the issue. John is in vision in Revelation. And John is seeing the world on fire. Now, John is not going to stay in vision until the fire goes out. But as far as God has shown John the extent of the fire, and the Bible says that the earth, as the earth was destroyed by water, the whole earth was covered by water, was it not? This very same earth that was destroyed by water is now reserved for fire. So the entire earth was shown to John in vision, covered in fire. And when John saw that, if you stood outside, if you were in a helicopter, or if you were in a plane at 30,000 feet, and you had the chance to fly over the whole earth, you will say, it's burning forever and forever and forever. He's not talking about duration of time, but duration of extent. It's ever, for as far as your eyes can see. How far can you see? Forever. Forever. Forever. No matter what direction I see, there's a fire that's burning forever and ever. And people have said that before. Let's make that clear. Rather than just making that my own perception, let's see what the Bible says. Now, question number 14. John is seeing a fire that covers the entire globe, and as far as his eyes can extend in that vision, it goes on forever and ever and ever and ever. What a conflagration. That's beyond the fire. That's a conflagration. That's totally out of the control of humanity. How does the Bible, number 14, how does the Bible show that the results and not the process is eternal? How does the Bible show that the results and not the process is eternal? Really important. Really important. You know what? I just want to tell you this. There are certain states in the Midwest, and if you're downwind of a fire, it's a really bad thing. You know what downwind means? I've seen pictures of aerial photography when helicopters have come to a fire. I heard about this train that blew up, was filled. It was a massive explosion, but the wind was blowing from west to east. Everybody east of that fire was told to go indoors because it was a toxic cloud. Everybody east, it looked like nighttime. Everybody west, it looked like complete daytime. And how far did that flame go from where it burned all the way across to the east coast? Just like when Mount St. Helens blew up. When Mount St. Helens exploded in the west, how far did the ash go? Ash went across the ocean. It just kept going as far as the wind could carry it. When the earth in its bowels released the fires that are in all the cauldrons, they call it the ring of fire on the Pacific coast. All these volcanoes that are active and some of them that have been dormant, the ring of fire, this great chain of volcanic lava and magma all along the faults, earthquake faults. When the earth gives way, Lord have mercy to those who live in the Yellowstone area. The largest magma lake in the world is under Yellowstone. And they said they have no idea how deep it is. When God allows the bowels of the earth to release its fumes to destroy sin, just like when the earth was covered by water, it shall be covered by fire. But how do we know it's not going to be forever? Look at Jude. There's only one book. There's only one chapter in Jude. Only one chapter. So we go to verse 7 in the book of Jude. You don't know where that is? Right before Revelation. Right before Revelation. Okay? Jude, verse 7. I put chapter 1, verse 7. There's only one chapter. But you got to do that just for... Okay, here we are. Here's the answer. How do we know that the Bible talks about the results and not the process? The results are eternal, not the process. Here's the answer. Jude 1, verse 7. As Sodom and Gomorrah and the cities around them in a similar manner, having given themselves over to sexual immorality and gone after what? Strange flesh, are set forth as an example, suffering the vengeance of what? Eternal fire. Now, I have to ask the question, is Sodom and Gomorrah burning today? Yes or no?
1: No.
0: No, absolutely not. Did they suffer the vengeance of eternal fire? Now, we'll get the context. What does that mean? Let's go to 2 Peter. Let's look at that. So how does the Bible show that the results and not the process are eternal? Because Sodom and Gomorrah was destroyed. We'll see that in just a moment. Sodom and Gomorrah was destroyed. We'll cover that at question number 15. It was destroyed. It was obliterated from the plains. That's why God told Lot and his family to get out. Get out, I'm going to destroy the city. And there is no Sodom and Gomorrah where it used to exist. I hate to say it's everywhere else now. Lord have mercy. 2 Peter chapter 2 and verse 6. 2 Peter chapter 2 and verse 6. The Bible makes it clear. Peter talks about it again. And it says, and turning the cities of Sodom and Gomorrah into what? Ashes. Notice the last text said eternal fire. But now it says, and turning the cities of Sodom and Gomorrah into ashes, condemning them to what? Destruction. Making them an example to those who afterward would live ungodly. I have nothing but empathy for those who don't know Jesus yet. But I'll tell you how sad it's going to be for those who follow in the pathway and the lifestyle of Sodom and Gomorrah. God said, you saw what happened to Sodom and Gomorrah? And as Billy Graham and his wife said, either God will have to punish America or he'll have to apologize to Sodom and Gomorrah. Well, God is not going to apologize for something that was sinful. But he turned those cities into ashes. As the devil will be ashes and the wicked will be ashes, Sodom and Gomorrah are an example, and God rained fire from heaven and turned them into ashes. So when the Bible talks about the results, Sodom suffered eternal fire. Sodom is not burning now, but the results are eternal, for there is no more Sodom. Amen. Now let's go to the very next question. Let's go to the very next question. How does the Bible show that the results and not the process are eternal? Sodom, eternal fire, means it'll result in ashes. First, Jude 1:7, eternal fire. 2 Peter 2:6, put down, result is ashes. All right. Now, number 15, here we go. How does the Bible show that eternal fire does not mean eternal burning? How does the Bible show that eternal fire does not mean eternal burning? Very important. Very important. Look at this. Luke 17, verse 29. Luke 17 and verse 29. All right? Here it is. How does it show that? Dr. Luke records what happened. Dr. Luke records what happened in Sodom. But on the day that Lot went out of Sodom, it rained what? Fire and brimstone. The same thing that's going to be in the lake of fire at the end. Fire and brimstone from heaven, and did what? Destroyed them all. Notice, the results were eternal. If you were in Sodom, you went up in flames. You were turned to ashes. And both the cities, the sister cities of the plain, were destroyed. Fire came down from God and destroyed them all. Now, we're going to rest right here at 15, and we're going to go to the next 5 next week. But I want to tell you this. What we have to keep in mind is God is a God of love. All these texts that you have been reading here are to put the character of God right where it should be. God is not an unfair God. God is not burning people in hell now, and they're not righteous people in heaven now. Nobody has gone to heaven enjoying the joys of heaven except for the ones mentioned in Scripture. But my mama and my other mom and my friends and my cousins and all those that have died, they're resting in the grave. But the day is coming that there will be a reward for the righteous and a punishment for the wicked. Never forget that the fires of hell are the final expression that God is love and He will not allow sin to continue forever. Keep studying. It'll come into a sharper focus one day. God bless you.
1: 400 miles off the southwestern tip of India, in the middle of the Indian Ocean, lies a bucket list destination for travelers across the globe. A natural wonderland of palm fringe islands, pristine white sand beaches, turquoise lagoons, and rich coral reefs full of marine life. The Maldives is the lowest lying country in the world, with an elevation of no more than 6 feet above sea level. As might be expected, it's also the flattest country on our planet. With a total area of 115 square miles, it is the smallest country in Asia and has some of the smallest islands in the world. The string of over 1,000 tropical islands is not big in height nor in width. There are no mountains to hike, no forests to explore, no peaks to summit. But what it lacks in height and width, it makes up for in depth. For the main draw of this place is what lies deep beneath the surface of the ocean. The Maldives is stranded in the middle of the third largest ocean in the world, the Indian Ocean. This tiny archipelago rises out of a rich marine world. While the land is limited, there is so much to see and explore beneath the surface. Descending into the warm embrace of the Indian Ocean puts you in awe at the creativity of the Creator and the complexity of His creation. Shallow reefs covered in spectacular coral comprise this underwater kingdom. The water drops hundreds of feet down, where only those with special equipment can go. There are so many colorful fishes that capture the eye, like the tiny yellow boxfish, the curious batfish, the venomous lionfish, the hungry parrotfish, the spotted moray, the colorful cuttlefish, the camouflaged stonefish, flying eagle rays, and so many others. These creatures teach many lessons to the careful observer. Graceful mantas gliding over your head provoke you to ponder about the purpose of life. Friendly reef sharks come close, turning fears into fascination. Tiny critters open your mind to look for beauty in the little things. Hunting marble rays and prowling eels teach you of the importance of diligence and perseverance in the survival of life. Schools of fish remind us of the blessing of community, while the clownfish and the sea anemone teaches us of the benefits of working together and the profits of interdependence. The sheer depth and magnitude of the ocean surrounding the Maldives is mind-blowing and thought-provoking. It's like we've gone to another planet. Though this unassuming island chain is small, just under the surface is a vast new world, a whole other realm full of beauty, wonder, intrigue, and surprise. But here's another message I've gained from going deep in the Maldives. You see, things are not always what they appear on the surface. At first glance, something may seem small, unimportant, limited, and peripheral. But once you go beneath the surface, just like the waters of the Maldives, you realize that there's much more than meets the eye. Life is just like this. You see, when you stay on the surface, your judgment becomes faulty because your vision is so limited. When you focus on the surface, you fail to see the potential that lies deep within. And at times you can feel like the flatness of an ordinary life and the small surface area of limited opportunities is holding you back from making a significant difference in the world. Your life may feel like a tiny, insignificant island in the middle of a vast ocean of opportunity. Or maybe your life feels mundane and the daily grind calls you to feel lifeless and uninspired. Perhaps all you can see is limitations in your life, borders and boundaries that hold you back. You've been focusing on only what you can see at the surface. But the Maldives teaches us something about where we need to look. Because just like the Maldives, under the surface is where the real action is at. This is where you find your God-given potential to change the world. It is the space beneath the exterior that makes you special and unique.

Have you ever felt like you don't have any significant talents? Nothing special to contribute to the world? Or maybe you don't have any mountainous accomplishments to celebrate? Perhaps your personality is like a flat Maldivian sandbar. Not much color in your character, at least on the surface. And then you see others with special gifts, abilities, opportunities, and accomplishments. And compared to others, you feel like a failure. Well, if so, you need to know that you're looking in the wrong place. You have to look deeper within. Your Creator has given you a unique personality and a special calling that no one else can fulfill. And in a world obsessed with looking pretty, being skinny, making up and building up the exterior, please remember that true beauty and real strength lies within. In a world of shallowness, it's time to go deeper. These surface things are only the front cover to an amazing book that is still being written. For just like the rich waters of the Maldives, when you penetrate beneath the depths of your outward lacks and look beyond the surface of all your physical limitations, then you will find your divine purpose in this world. And not only will it be unique, it will be absolutely beautiful. As I spent time here in the Maldives and experienced the beauty deep in the Indian Ocean, I've been reminded of the awesome reality that God sees past our outward exterior. He sees beyond the surface of our looks, the personas we put on, the clothes we wear, and the words that we speak. Not only does He see who we really are, but also what we can become. He sees the incredible force for good that our lives can be in this world. You may feel like you have nothing special or remarkable to offer, but let me remind you that you do. So look to God. He will not only open your eyes to see your potential, but He'll give you the wisdom to unlock it and the strength to maximize it, to change and inspire the world. So today I encourage you, go beneath the surface and live your life for a deeper purpose. Dive deep into the ocean of God's love. Let His presence wash over you in a flood of healing grace. There is so much more under the surface. That's where the real action is at. So go ahead, check it out today.

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Thank you so much for joining me tonight as we embark on a musical journey through the very best of country and bluegrass gospel music. I want to encourage you to turn your radio on as you get in touch with God. 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So, turn up the sound, sit back, and get ready to have a great time as we blast off to the past. 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

0: Welcome to My Story, where we highlight your testimonies encounter with our sweet Savior. In John 8:36, Jesus makes a wonderful statement of victory. He says, "So if the Son sets you free, you will be free indeed." When you understand what Christ has freed you from, it sets the stage for you to live in what Christ has freed you to. 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The Apostle Paul says in Galatians 5:1, "It is for freedom that Christ has set us free. 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
1: Growing up for me was pretty unique because my parents were extremely, extremely devout Christians. I was homeschooled under a Christian curriculum. I went to Christian private school. Not even things like Harry Potter or Pokemon would be allowed into our house. In grade 9, I developed an interest in Christian apologetics. And to me, I liked this because it seemed to be like there was evidence for the Christian worldview that I had been raised with. What really changed things for me was the topic of aliens. When I was in the 10th, 11th grade, I started to research extraterrestrials. I was researching UFO sightings. I was researching alien abductee accounts. At the time, it seemed like there was enough evidence to suggest that there's something going on here. And if there's something going on here, how do we reconcile this with the creation story, with the idea that Jesus and Jesus alone is the path to God? It made the Christian worldview seem extremely narrow-minded, extremely unbelievable. And so I started to follow up with some of these people who were teaching on aliens, on UFOs, and that led me down a rabbit hole into the New Age and into the occult. It opened up a whole world to me that I didn't know existed. It induced a state of awe and mystery in me. For the first time, I felt like I wasn't really thinking in just this one box, what I thought the box of truth to be. I started to get so engulfed in this research that research turned into practice. I was doing tarot card readings for my little brother's friends. I started to experiment with psychedelics. I would practice lucid dreaming. I would try to induce out-of-body experiences. I would also try to reach out to other entities. My research was extremely, extremely intense. It reached a point where I created a Facebook page to act as a hub for this information, and people really ate it up. I had 800,000 followers on this page. My website was getting 200,000 views a day, and it was making me about $40,000 a month, $50,000 a month, and I'm making this as a 20-year-old. I purchased a 4,000 square foot house that was just shy of $1 million. I purchased a sports car. I ended up buying it cash. I had no budget. I lived recklessly. I did what I wanted, when I wanted. I was living the dream. I thought this was God rewarding me with the lifestyle that I deserved for waking humanity up to a higher state of consciousness, to a higher state of self-awareness. And so my life was incredible on the outside. Was completely morally depraved. My conscience was seared. I would manipulate people. I would lie to people. I would steal from people. I was extremely selfish, a pathological liar, an addict. I just wanted to get what I wanted. I was a narcissist. And this is all while leading and teaching hundreds of thousands of people online. This is all while meditating. This is all while practicing mindfulness. This is all while reading books on self-discovery and self-empowerment. And still, my life was really in shambles. What really made me start to consider things in a different light was when I started to become honest with the fact that I was dead inside. I found myself in a position where I needed to confess to other people in my life that I had been living a double life. And that was the first time that I came to terms with the fact that I was just a wicked person. My mother, after listening to my spiel, she asked me the question, "Are you ready to give your life to the Lord yet?" And I said yes, because at that point I had nothing to lose. For the next about week and a half, I'm reading the Bible. I'm listening to Christian worship music, and I'm starting to familiarize myself with scripture and with the things of God. I'm still carrying shame. I'm still carrying guilt. I still feel just as broken inside and just as controlled. I reached a point where I had exhausted all my other options. I searched out New Age spirituality. I tried incorporating Jesus into my life. The only thing I hadn't done up until this point is fully yield and surrender 100% of myself to 100% of Jesus. So I decided to fall at his feet and pour it all out to him. All the pain, all the regret, and all the desperation. For me, I felt like he was my only hope. And if he can't help me, nobody can help me. I didn't expect this to happen, but he showed up. I knew that I was in the presence of Jesus Christ, and this was the Jesus that my parents taught me about. This was the Jesus I'd been running from, the Jesus I grew up singing about. And he decided to share a space with me when I was beyond unworthy, beyond undeserving. I got born again in that encounter with him. But I went back into my house and I was reflecting on all of the things I was teaching in the New Age movement. And now I had this new vantage point from the position of just encountering the meaning of life, the purpose of life. I couldn't believe how complicated I had made it. You know, all my philosophy, all of my practice. And that made me quit my job because I was like, I cannot continue teaching these things and pushing these doctrines if I know that their sole purpose is to keep people away from the experience I just had. So I repented online to hundreds of thousands of people. I apologized, told them I encountered Christ. He's exactly who he claimed to be. He's the way, the truth, the life. And it created quite a stir online. I had people telling me to kill myself. I went from making, you know, $40,000, $50,000 a month to losing money every month. Sold my house, sold my car, and I couldn't afford my own place. And so I moved into my parents' house. It was a massive, massive lifestyle change. And I've heard people say, wow, like, that's pretty crazy. To me, it wasn't crazy because I gained so much more in Christ. And that began my journey into ministry. God called me into a ministry where now I get to help people find the truth in Christ and really have reasons to believe. For the last 4 years, I've been doing conferences, I've been doing events, radio shows, TV programs, because I want people to know there's something better, something more real, real spirituality. God's just been using his testimony that he's worked in my life to lead other people out of this same deception. That's the meaning and purpose of life, to know God and then to go make him known. It's amazing to see when that reality hits somebody's life, the reality of Christ, to see somebody awakened to the truth of Jesus for the first time. It's been such a blessing to know that what he's done in my life is being continued and manifested in the lives of others as well. We're very unqualified to be gods over our own lives. I need someone who is flawless, someone who's perfect. And that's what I have now, is I have direction. And because I have direction, there's peace. What do you have to lose, really, by giving Jesus an honest look and an honest chance? Because the only thing you really have to lose is a life that you were never made to live. Life of what? Confusion, brokenness, running in circles, hopelessness, a life without answers. You know, I've tasted everything the world has to offer, and it left me beyond broken, beyond empty. The minute I decided to be self-honest with Jesus and take that step out, he met me there, and he will for you too.
0: 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Psalms 66 verse 16 says, "Come and hear, all you who fear God, and I will tell what he has done for my soul." Never underestimate the power of your testimony, your encounter with God, and what role he has played throughout your life. May God bless you and utterly satisfy your heart with himself. 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

0: Welcome to this series, God's Principles for Healthy Relationships. This is season 2, and today we are going to be covering on the impact of assumptions and judgments and how that can destroy relationships.
1: Yes, we will start with a beautiful verse, James 1:19. So then, my beloved brethren, let every man be swift to hear, slow to speak, slow to wrath. In this we see that James is telling us to be very careful, especially when there is a heated conversation happening. Be swift to listen, slow to speak, slow to wrath. It's very interesting because if you slow down to get angry, your anger will finally disappear. It will not even be there.
0: It's true.
1: So that's the intention of it, I guess. But in this subject, we want to talk about how assumptions and judgments cause a strain on relationships because, let's be honest, many times we come to conclusion based on what we think the other person is thinking. We assume, we judge what their actions meant, even without checking the reality. And to be really, really brutally honest, I every now and then have that issue. I just come to conclusions. I assume that is what Debbie had thought in her mind. And I'm like casting judgment. I'm like, you said this or you did this because of this. And it might not be the case at all. So this is actually one of the negative thinking patterns, right? You come to a conclusion based off the assumption. And in the negative thinking pattern, we need to work on checking for the reality in assumptions, checking your assumptions if it is right or not.
0: That's so true. And in marriage and in any relationship, this can be very easy to fall into because we think we know the other person many times, especially in marriage. We think we know their habits. We know why they do certain things or say certain things. And so we already act according to what we think we understood. But we ourselves are learning that this is like foundational to really understand and start making adjustments if we don't want to keep destroying our connection. And so we will be sharing few important aspects because we need to get practical into these topics. That's our desire, with practical tools. And so we generally, every episode, will share like 3 to 5 key points, key things to keep in mind, so it's not overwhelming. And as we share our personal experience, you can also have some practical tools to implement in your own relationships. So the number one key point that we kind of mentioned, but we'll repeat it, is not to guess or assume. So when we hear something, if we think we understood, then we should ask questions. And I love to go back to the Bible and this God's principles for healthy relationships, because in the Bible, we see that God asks questions so many times. Like, can you think of some Bible examples that really bring this home?
1: There are several. There are several examples. One of the first ones I would think is when God came to the Garden of Eden and asked Adam, where are you? You know, God is all-knowing God. It's not like he didn't know where Adam or Eve were, but he specifically goes and asks, Adam, where are you? Why are you hiding from me? Or after Adam responds, why are you hiding from me? It's a very interesting conversation that happens between God and Adam because God is asking more and more questions.
0: Yeah.
1: It's not like he did not know what was the whole situation, but he is asking him these questions.
0: Yeah. So if someone could assume per se, or not have to guess but know and be right, is God himself. But he doesn't come with accusations right away, but he comes with questions of reflection, more for us than him because he knows. But this is a very good practical thing we should implement. And another story that comes to my mind is Cain and Abel. When Cain kills the brother, God comes and asks, Cain, where is your brother? Like, aren't your brothers keep? Well, Cain is the one that says, am I my brother's keeper? Like, trying to be like, why are you asking me? But God knew what had happened. He just wanted Cain to express and confirm what had happened. Like, and so we see other examples in the Bible. We see Elijah when he's running away and God comes and says, "Why are you doing here?" And so God knows our circumstance and he still asks. So what are the purpose of asking questions in a relationship when we think we know, but we're not God? So many times we misread, misinterpret, we don't really know. Mm-hmm. But even if we really, really know, questions actually gives the opportunity for the other person to speak the truth. And in that moment, if our imagination or our perception was wrong, we have to reframe it like, oh, I understood this. But as the person shares really what they were thinking or acting on, then we can reframe our thoughts. Number two, it helps with self-reflection. So when we ask, instead of just bringing like, oh, you did this because of that, or why did you, you know, said this and whatever, it helps to reflect, you know, why did you said that at that time? So it's not an accusation, but a question. It helps for the other person to express, feel heard. And so in that, it also invites clarity. So it's more like curiosity, understanding, building that connection instead of accusing and assuming and just like, I'm going to cast a judgment on you because, you know, this was wrong. So it really helps a lot.
1: And it's so true, because when we come to conclusion based on assumptions, it's never for a positive thing. If you really think about it, we don't come to conclusions or we don't assume things in a positive light. We are always thinking about negative stuff.
0: That's
1: right?
0: True.
1: He did this or she did this because of something negative, and they come to conclusion. And many people have the understanding that they have the skill. I have the skill to understand more than what the other person says. Of course, the reality is that 90% of the communication happens that is nonverbal. Only 10% is verbal. However, there is a high possibility that we are also sending or reading wrong body language as well. So it is very important to understand the reality of what the person said, because assumptions can destroy relationships, especially when their character or motive is being persecuted.
0: Can I briefly share something as well? Because we talk in the previous episodes on trauma, on when trust is broken, and that can be a huge determinator to actually read very wrong into what you are seeing or hearing. So because of the trauma and the fears, you have those glasses that you interpret actions, behaviors from what you know. So that's why it's so foundational to work on the trauma, on those patterns that were not good, so we don't have to interpret everything with that, you know, our past experience. And so we work with people that is their situation, and they take anything as negative, like you were saying, instead of like, oh, you were sharing this because of care, it's more like, oh, you were sharing this because you are putting me down, or you are accusing me, and that might not be at all how it's presented, but that's how it's received. So it's very key to work on those so that then we can process information in a better light.
1: Absolutely. And that leads to the next point, that is judging others by mind reading. It is a skill set we do not have, but thank God he didn't give us that skill set, right? Because we try to just judge others based off of what they are doing, not even by speaking. And it is a skill set that God has not given us access to. And I think it should be that way, so that there will be much more issues that can be avoided. In fact, Debbie and I know someone where her husband does something, including while he's driving the car, she's sitting next to him, and he has to just lean like this while he has his one hand on the steering and the other hand like this. She immediately senses that he is rejecting her. Assumptions, judgments. And she gets so upset because she says that he's doing it because he is rejecting me. I feel a sense of rejection and I don't like it. I don't want him to lean this side. I want him to lean this side, closer to me. And because it makes sense, right? He loves me and he needs to lean towards my side. That is what is love. Mm. If you lean the other side, it's rejection. not good because I feel like you're rejecting me. But he's also a tall person. He's in this small car and he needs to lean somewhere. And he doesn't even think on those things. We know that he doesn't think on those things. And he's a very great gentleman. But because the other person is insecure, because the other person has past traumas which are not worked on, which she's also not willing to work on, unfortunately, she has tried and she has failed, and she thinks the way she thinks is the only way it has to be. So she comes to conclusions, comes to cast judgments, and says that he doesn't love me. And that is just one example. Now put yourself in that position. Mm-hmm. See how many times you are assuming and you are casting judgments on other people, especially your loved ones. Are you being unreasonable? Are you making a no issue into a big issue? Mm. These are some things that you need to process and you need to see, because assumptions are not the best. I mean, we just saw even God asks questions. He knows it, but he still asks questions because there are different things that can come out of it. It will also make people think what they actually said, what they meant, you know. Mm-hmm. And in that case, if that is the case, how much more should we check our assumptions and ask for the reality instead of just concluding, this is it and this is why this person is doing and I don't like them.
0: Mm-hmm. So the important thing is to really stop trying to fill in the blanks and have that assurance, like, I know that this is what it is. But really asking ourselves, am I really filling the blanks correctly? So start showing up with curiosity to really get the real words that should fill the blanks, and not with that assurance that you exactly know, because that leads to chaos in relationships. And seek to truly understand the other person and know where they're coming from or what really made them do or say what they did. And almost, I don't know, 90% or more of the time, we misread, misinterpret, and judge incorrectly and assume incorrectly. So if we would be more curious and seek to understand, we would save a lot of drama. That, yeah, we just need to remember that many times we're not reading correctly. So there was something that our counselors actually taught us that was very, very practical and helped us a lot, because as we shared, I had certain issues in really expressing as well. So I would, because of past experiences, read my boyfriend at that time actions or behaviors or hints of something that in me I was like, I know what that could mean and I think it is that. So then I would assume, and because of that assumption, I would start acting differently. I would become, you know, angry, but I don't know how to express my emotions. So then I would become quiet, and then I would just have a turmoil of emotions inside of me. And so I was having a hard time to express. And our counselors said, when it's important that you don't, number one, assume, and number two, that you make things clear. So you can use this phrase, which is one of our favorite phrases that we recommend to others as well, is the story I am making up in my head is blank, blank, blank. So I would be the story I'm making up in my head. And so then it wasn't so like stressful and like feeling, you know, I probably am assuming incorrectly, because I knew I had my trauma. So I was trying to come out of it, and I felt guilty to be feeling a certain way or thinking maybe something that was wrong. But we do need sometimes to check our assumptions until we get to know each other more and process and come out of those situations. So it shouldn't be forever, but at the beginning, it might be more often. And so our counselors were like, you can ask as much as needed. And they told Martin, you don't have to take it personal, but listen. And then if he corrects the story I'm making up on my head of the situation, then I need to reframe that story in my head. And I need to start reframing those patterns. You know, it's not what I think it is, but it's something different. And so that really invited for communication, for understanding. It made it easier for me to express how I was feeling without feeling, you know, this is my issue, but hey, you know, this is what I'm thinking and this is what I'm assuming. So can you please tell me the correct story?
1: Absolutely. And if you're a people pleaser, it's even worse, right? You go to church and someone doesn't greet you, you immediately conclude, okay, they are upset with me, or there's something I did and they didn't like it, and therefore they're not talking or they're not greeting. They're not even saying Happy Sabbath. That happens. I need to reframe that, because I am trying to work on my people-pleasing mindset and also not to assume and come to conclusions. So I'm working on it. But before, it has happened several times, because I would think someone is upset with me just because they didn't say Happy Sabbath or they didn't greet me. Mm. But for today, we have another challenge, the three-question pause. Next time you feel tension, ask, number one, what story am I telling myself? Number two, what did they actually say? This is basically your processing with yourself. What did they actually say? I mean, if need be, go and ask them, what did you mean by this? And question number three, what question could clarify this? So if you haven't gotten to the point where you haven't asked them, ask, like, process it and ask yourself, what question could clarify this? Because when you go and speak with them, they will be able to give you an answer. Maybe what you assumed was the reality, or maybe not. It is something very important for you to process it. I'll share another story that happened to me. I was in a mission field, and I was in a farm working, and there is this guy, good friend. He comes and tells me, hey, you're not supposed to do it this way. You're supposed to do it this way. I'm like, okay, I can do that. So I continue to work. And then in the kitchen, he comes and tells me, you're not supposed to do it this way. You're supposed to do it this way. I was a little irritated. I'm like, why is this guy telling me these things? I know how to work in the kitchen. And then the next day, we go to the farm, and he tells something else. He corrects me. And this happened over a period of time. I really felt irritated, and I felt like this guy doesn't like me. He's constantly trying to find issues so that he can tell me. He's trying to show himself to be superior to me. And I was really frustrated with him. So at one point, I would wake up 5:30 in the morning, and I would pray to God and ask him, God, I love this guy. I want to love this guy. Remove this bitterness against him. He doesn't like me. He wants to show his dominance. He wants to prove that he knows more things better than me. And I don't want that. Please remove it. I pray. I finish praying. I do my devotions. I come out. He will say something that will trigger me again. And to be honest, I literally cried several mornings, because I pray, I come out, he will say something, it'll make me feel like I was defeated that day. And at one point, like, there was a time where we were to part ways, and I was coming back to coming back to India. And the day of me leaving that country, he was the one who actually cried that I was leaving him. And he showed so much love, so much care for me. And he said that he appreciated me a lot. And that's when I felt like I have been assuming that he is upset with me, or he is some type of person that is trying to dominate or show that he is much better than me in many ways. But that is all just an assumption. Mm. I cried for days. And those are all because of my own assumption, my own judgment that I casted on him. And that is not something that those tears were in vain. That was not something that I had to go through, because the best thing is that I could have asked him, hey, what do you actually mean by these? And of course, he is a perfectionist, and he was trying to make me be a perfectionist and trying to help me out. It just shows that how much he loved me, but I have assumed and had a very bad, strong experience.
0: And it reminds me of a recent experience we actually had in our marriage, because this happens a lot in relationships in general, church, neighbors, co-workers, but in marriage, it happens often. And I forgot to use the story I'm making up in my head, and I did it completely the opposite and the wrong way. We were at the gym, and there was just a situation where Martin told me something from afar. I didn't quite understand, but I sensed like he's upset with me. And so I was like, why is he assuming? But I started assuming. So it was kind of funny now looking back, but while we were cleaning our mats and everything, I was like, you know, you need to stop assuming and judging that I did this wrong, because I was assuming now that he was upset with me. And then he was like, what are you talking about? So later on, we talk about this, and he was like, wow, you straightforward came and told me, you know, stop judging me and assuming, and I was not, like, upset with you because I said, and you shouldn't get upset with me so easily. And so in that moment, I realized what I was trying to tell him to correct, which is the wrong way to do it, I was doing it myself. If I would have come in that moment, you know, are you upset with me? Or what were you trying to tell me? With a question, it would have been so much better. Mm-hmm. He could have explained and everything could have been solved. But I came with a totally different approach that is just going to start up an argument, or just more of like, instead of understanding each other, we will get against each other. And I was like, whoa, just what I'm trying to tell him not to do, I am doing it myself. Mm-hmm. So the moments we forget and we do it our own way, the natural way is to just go and attack and tell the person, hey, you know, you did this wrong, or just blame and judge because we already did it on our mind. So we go with that mindset to the person. And so we should, number one, think the best before we think the worst. Think like, maybe they didn't mean that. Maybe. So give the benefit of a doubt, think the best, and check the assumption and reframe to the right story. Mm-hmm. So if you forget anything, think the best and ask, this is the story I'm making up in my head. This is the situation I feel is going on. Is it like that? Or can you just explain how you feel or what happened? And it would be so much better.
1: Absolutely. And most of the issues in your relationships and marriages can be solved if you stop assuming and start asking questions. And this is not just confined to marriages or relationships. And as I shared my story, it is related with other relationships as well, friendships, church relationships. If you stop assuming and start asking questions, key questions, not just to give details, but key questions. What did you mean by this? Or when you said this, what were you trying to convey? And when they explain it, you will know if you have the assumptions right or not. So again, I'm going to repeat it quickly, the three question pause challenge. Next time you feel tension, ask, number one, what story am I telling myself? Number two, what did they actually say? Number three, what question could clarify this? And when you follow this principle, when you follow this three question pause, what happens is you will come to a better understanding as to what the other person was saying, and you don't have to go through all those unnecessary turmoil. And with that, we have come to the end of this episode, Assumptions and Judgments That Wreck Relationships. We will see you in the next episode. Until then, God bless.

0: Lamentations chapter 3.
1: I am the man that hath seen affliction by the rod of his wrath. He hath led me and brought me into darkness, but not into light. Surely against me is he turned. He turneth his hand against me all the day. My flesh and my skin hath he made old. He hath broken my bones. He hath builded against me, and compassed me with gall and travail. He hath set me in dark places, as they that be dead of old. He hath hedged me about, that I cannot get out. He hath made my chain heavy. Also when I cry and shout, he shutteth out my prayer. He hath enclosed my ways with hewn stone. He hath made my paths crooked. He was unto me as a bear lying in wait, and as a lion in secret places. He hath turned aside my ways and pulled me in pieces. He hath made me desolate. He hath bent his bow and set me as a mark for the arrow. He hath caused the arrows of his quiver to enter into my reins. I was a derision to all my people and their song all the day. He hath filled me with bitterness. He hath made me drunken with wormwood. He hath also broken my teeth with gravel stones. He hath covered me with ashes. And thou hast removed my soul far off from peace. I forget prosperity. And I said, my strength and my hope is perished from the Lord. Remembering mine affliction and my misery, the wormwood and the gall, my soul hath them still in remembrance, and is humbled in me. This I recall to my mind. Therefore have I hope. It is of the Lord's mercies that we are not consumed, because his compassions fail not. They are new every morning. Great is thy faithfulness. The Lord is my portion, saith my soul. Therefore will I hope in him. The Lord is good unto them that wait for him, to the soul that seeketh him. It is good that a man should both hope and quietly wait for the salvation of the Lord. It is good for a man that he bear the yoke in his youth. He sitteth alone and keepeth silence, because he hath borne it upon him. He putteth his mouth in the dust, if so be there may be hope. He giveth his cheek to him that smiteth him. He is filled full with reproach. For the Lord will not cast off forever. But though he cause grief, yet will he have compassion according to the multitude of his mercies. For he doth not afflict willingly, nor grieve the children of men, to crush under his feet all the prisoners of the earth, to turn aside the right of a man before the face of the Most High. To subvert a man in his cause, the Lord approveth not. Who is he that saith, and it cometh to pass, when the Lord commandeth it not? Out of the mouth of the Most High proceedeth not evil and good? Wherefore doth a living man complain, a man for the punishment of his sins? Let us search and try our ways, and turn again to the Lord. Let us lift up our heart with our hands unto God in the heavens. We have transgressed and have rebelled. Thou hast not pardoned. Thou hast covered with anger and persecuted us. Thou hast slain. Thou hast not pitied. Thou hast covered thyself with a cloud that our prayer should not pass through. Thou hast made us as the offscouring and refuse in the midst of the people. All our enemies have opened their mouths against us. Fear and a snare has come upon us, desolation and destruction. Mine eye runneth down with rivers of water for the destruction of the daughter of my people. Mine eye trickleth down and ceaseth not without any intermission, till the Lord look down and behold from heaven. Mine eye affecteth mine heart because of all the daughters of my city. Mine enemies chased me sore like a bird without cause. They have cut off my life in the dungeon and cast a stone upon me. Waters flowed over mine head. Then I said, I am cut off. I called upon thy name, O Lord, out of the low dungeon. Thou hast heard my voice. Hide not thine ear at my breathing, at my cry. Thou drewest near in the day that I called upon thee. Thou saidst, Fear not. O Lord, thou hast pleaded the causes of my soul. Thou hast redeemed my life. O Lord, thou hast seen my wrong. Judge thou my cause. Thou hast seen all their vengeance and all their imaginations against me. Thou hast heard their reproach, O Lord, and all their imaginations against me. The lips of those that rose up against me and their device against me all the day. Behold, they're sitting down and they're rising up. I am their music. Render unto them a recompense, O Lord, according to the work of their hands. Give them sorrow of heart, thy curse unto them. Persecute and destroy them in anger from under the heavens of the Lord.

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Thank you so much for joining me tonight as we embark on a musical journey through the very best of country and bluegrass gospel music. I want to encourage you to turn your radio on as you get in touch with God. 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

0: for you. Loving Lord, our Heavenly Father, I pray for this person. You know exactly the challenges he is facing right now, the anxiety, the fear, whatever situation he is right now. Lord, help us to remember that you are actively working on our behalf. You are interceding on our behalf. Before you created the sun, you are there already, and you know the very details of our body. Lord, I entrust to you this person. Please uphold him with your steady hand. Comfort him, preserve him, and help us to be reminded that yes, pain may last for a night, but joy comes in the morning. You are all that we need, Father. And we, when we have Jesus in our lives, we are already complete. And Lord, thank you that you will help us to trust you more day by day. I pray this in the most powerful name of Jesus.
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0: Ready for another healthy moment? Well, there's a lot of healthy moments around. It's coming from up and down. I'm talking about water, rain, your faucet. We just need water. But many people ask the question, how much water do I need? Should I drink 8 to 10? Well, what happens to the big football players or the little children? Should I take my body weight, divide it in half, plus 10 minus 8? No, don't worry about it. Why don't you just add 8? I made that up myself. But just drink water. Let us be like a fountain. Let the water in and let the water out. And the key is the water should come out the same way or just close to the same way that it went in. So drink enough water. Don't worry about the 8 to 10 and the body weights in half. It's just too much to remember. Everybody can do this. Rehydrate your system. If you don't believe me, give it a try. You'll feel the difference and enjoy what God gave us. The simple water that we can drink and live, and actually you'll also look good.
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0: Okay, we are back, and I think it'll be good for us as we move into Daniel chapter 9 to summarize a little bit of what we studied in Daniel chapter 8, because we have moved through Daniel 8 probably pretty fast. I don't know. We did two programs on it, but I think there's still some things we need to flesh out. And also, we left verses 13 and 14 on the table because we want to connect the 2300-day prophecy in those verses to Daniel chapter 9, where God gives Daniel special instruction on what that timeline actually means. But before we jump in, even with a summary, we should start with a word of prayer. Yvonne, would you like to pray for
1: sure,
0: us?
1: Okay. Sure. Dear Lord, we just thank you so very much for the privilege of studying your word and learning all of these amazing truths that are in it. And so we just thank you, and we ask you to send your Holy Spirit to lead and guide us and direct us into all truth. And we thank you so much for all that you do and for who you are. In Jesus' name, amen.
0: Amen. All right, Daniel chapter 8 began with a vision that was after or similar to the one in Daniel 7. So Daniel is having a second dream because his first one was Daniel 7. The one in Daniel 2 is actually Nebuchadnezzar's dream that Daniel was given the interpretation of, the understanding of. So his second dream is in the third year of Belshazzar. So it's before Babylon falls, but in this dream, Babylon is missing. So it's predictive of Babylon's fall. It follows the same basic outline, Babylon, Medo-Persia, Greece, Rome, with Babylon missing. Medo-Persia's there, Greece is there. They're different now in symbols. They're not a bear or a leopard. They are a ram and a he-goat. And that they're identified in that way in verses 20 to 22. So the angel wants to make it very clear, this is the same basic outline that I've given you in Daniel 2 and in Daniel 7. We have a little bit of detail about Medo-Persia and Greece, and then we explode into the fourth beast of Rome. One verse, I think, is focusing on this king of the north, because remember, he's pushing toward the south and the east and the pleasant land, so he's coming from the north. So this king of the north in its pagan form, and then the rest of the verses focus on his assault vertically toward heaven. That is the papal form of Rome. A focus on the sanctuary and its attack against the mediation of Christ. And I shared with you my own experience being raised a Catholic and how I was taught, and millions of people are, actually more than a billion people are, that our forgiveness comes from a priest, from an earthly man, and not directly from God. That is what this prophetic prophecy is outlining here for us, this specific attack where the sanctuary of truth is cast down to the ground and the mediation of Christ is obscured by an earthly mediation. And then the question is asked, how long? How long is this going to continue? How long is this going to go on? And the answer is given in verses 13 and 14. And we kind of left that on the table, didn't we, Ivor? We kind of left those two verses on the table.
2: I think it's important that we understand the context of this 2300 days. And one of the things, James, that we should point out is the type of beasts being used in Daniel chapter 8. There is a ram and a he-goat. And for the mind of the,
0: Hebrews,
2: the Jewish reader, right, you are thinking ram and he-goat remind you of something very specific in the Old Testament sanctuary service, and that would have been the Day of Atonement. And on the Day of Atonement, this is when the sanctuary was cleansed. And so when we see this ram and this he-goat, the interaction between this ram and this he-goat, and then you have this vision towards, or this prophecy towards the end of this vision about the sanctuary being cleansed, we're having allusions here to the Day of Atonement, which is something that we're going to need to understand. What is the Day of Atonement about? And what does a cleansing of the sanctuary mean? So that's something that we will need to address. But speaking more specifically about this time period, when Daniel sees or hears this angel speaking, verse 13, it reads there, "Then I heard one saint speaking, and another saint said unto that certain saint which spake, how long shall be the vision concerning the daily," word sacrifices is supplied there, and the transgression of desolation to give both the sanctuary and the host to be trodden underfoot. So the angel is asking, how long is going to be the events surrounding this vision?
0: Mm-hmm.
2: He's asking about the vision as a whole.
0: Mm-hmm. Okay.
2: So if we were to take these 2,300 days, right, and ask a question, are these literal days? The answer would have to be no.
0: Mm.
2: Why? Because the vision starts with a ram.
0: Mm-hmm.
2: And then it proceeds to a he-goat.
0: Mm-hmm.
2: And then it proceeds to these four horns out of the he-goat. And then it proceeds to this little horn. And then this little horn doing all these things against the sanctuary. In other words, the vision covers the time covers the span of the entire vision.
0: Mm-hmm.
2: It must include Medo-Persia. It must include Greece. We've seen in previous studies that the little horn represents Rome in two phases,
0: mm-hmm.
2: pagan and then papal.
0: Mm-hmm.
2: So this vision must span Medo-Persia, Greece, Rome, papal Rome.
0: Yep. Wow.
2: And what we're going to see is that in Daniel 9, in Daniel 8, we're not given a starting point here. We're just told this is what's going to happen, right?
0: Mm-hmm.
2: We're given the time, but we're not given a starting point. When we get to Daniel 9, we're going to see that the starting point is in the kingdom of the ram.
0: Yes.
2: With the two horns.
0: Yes.
2: Mm. Right?
0: Yep, Medo-Persia.
2: So if Daniel tells us that the starting point is in the Medo-Persian Empire,
0: mm-hmm.
2: right?
0: Yep.
2: When this decree goes forth to restore and rebuild Jerusalem,
0: mm-hmm.
2: and that did not happen in Babylon, it
0: mm-hmm.
2: happened in the Medo-Persian Empire,
0: mm-hmm.
2: then when we go back to Daniel 8, we can begin to see, so if the little horn is the one doing the desecrating of the temple, and he comes after Rome, pagan Rome, then this vision begins in the ram period and extends all the way to the little horn, which means if we were using 2,300 literal days, that wouldn't take us past the first kingdom.
0: Mm-hmm.
2: If we use 2,300 years, we'll find that every part of the prophecy falls in place the very year.
0: That is such a good point, and
1: wow.
0: it put a light bulb on in my brain. The light bulb mm-hmm. was that's one reason why the kingdom of Babylon is left out.
2: Yes.
0: The kingdom of Babylon is still in existence when Daniel is given this vision, but it's left out.
2: Yes.
0: And it's specifically left out because this vision encompasses Medo-Persia, Greece, and Rome.
1: Right.
0: Right? The 2,300 days encompasses Medo-Persia, Greece, and Rome, not Babylon.
1: Right.
0: So that's added confirmation that the 2,300 day time length is years. You know, 2,300 prophetic days equals 2,300 literal years.
1: Mm-hmm.
0: And because the question's being asked, how long the vision concerning all of this? The answer is, 2,300 years, prophetic days, years, and that would start with Medo-Persia. Now, if Rome was still Babylon was still in existence, if Babylon was the first power, then it would have to go all the way back to Babylon because it's concerning the vision, right? That's what I was bringing out here.
2: Absolutely.
0: So that's another indication as to why God left Babylon out of the picture, because that helps to confirm the 2,300-day time frame as prophetic days or literal years.
2: Now to add to this, when we understand that the 70 weeks in Daniel 9,
0: mm-hmm.
2: we're going to see this maybe mm-hmm. in this study, maybe in the next study, that the 70 weeks is connected with this 2,300 days, then we have to utilize the same time principle.
0: Right. Yep.
2: Those 70 weeks
0: yep.
2: have to be weeks of years. And we're going to see that borne out. Why? Because the 70 weeks and the 2,300 days is part of the same. The 70 weeks is a smaller part of the larger time prophecy, which is 2,300 days.
0: Yep.
2: Right?
0: Right.
2: If it's the same prophecy, it's got to apply, the same rule must apply.
0: Right.
2: Mm-hmm. Which then helps us to understand why in Daniel 7, when we talked about time, times, and half a time, that we said it was not 1,260 days, but 1,260 years. Why? Because it's part of the same prophecy.
0: Yep.
2: Right?
0: Yep.
2: The little horn is connected with this time, times and a half, which is connected with the 2,300 days, mm-hmm. which is connected with the 70 weeks as a starting point. Mm-hmm. So all this basically is telling us this is one time prophecy.
0: Yep.
2: Even when we get to Daniel chapter 12 and we're looking at this time period of the 1290 and the 1335, we're going to see it's all a part of the same prophecy.
0: Wow. Yes, good. Wow.
2: Therefore, if one part of it is a day for a year, mm-hmm. then the whole thing must be a day for a year.
0: Yes, good. Absolutely.
2: And I know we typically will go to Ezekiel chapter 4, verse 6, and Numbers 14:34 mm-hmm. to demonstrate the day for a year principle. But even without that.
0: Even without that,
2: just looking at mm-hmm. the 70-week prophecy and seeing its connection to all the other prophecies, time prophecies in Daniel, we have to come to the conclusion that it's a day for a year, because all the time prophecies fit perfectly when you do that. When you go to the book of Revelation, you're seeing these same time prophecies. It's the 42 months, right?
0: Yep.
2: It's the 1,260
0: days. Yeah.
2: Yeah. It's all part. So we're not picking and choosing. We're simply saying this time prophecy, the 2,300 days, which throughout Daniel and Revelation is broken up into smaller subsections, mm-hmm. is all one prophecy.
0: Yep.
2: And it's a day for a year.
0: Yep. So we see that. That's clearly indicated here. I like the way that that verse 13 reads in the King James. Mm. Then I heard one saint speak to another saint, and I'm going to leave out all the italicized words because all of those are added by the translators. Mm-hmm. I heard one saint speak with another saint, and the other saint said unto that certain saint, that certain which spake, how long the vision, the daily, mm-hmm. the transgression of desolation to give both the sanctuary and the host to be trodden underfoot? How long mm-hmm. the vision, the daily, the sanctuary, the transgression of desolation? How long is it going to be for all these things mm-hmm. to happen to be? And then he says, 2,300 days, then shall the sanctuary be cleansed. Mm-hmm. We're going to come to the yes. end of this whole vision after 2,300 days.
1: Hmm. You know, to yes. me, it's so amazing that, you know, we talk about letting the Bible interpret itself mm-hmm. and the verses in Ezekiel, you know, Ezekiel 4:6 and Numbers 14:34, mm-hmm. say a day for a year. So just in case people want to say, well, you just applied that on your own. No, mm-hmm. no. The Bible tells us
0: yes.
1: that in prophecy,
0: yes.
1: a day equals a year. Mm-hmm. So you can use that. And I know, Pastor Ivor, you had said even without that, which is true. But mm-hmm. the fact that God gave that to us, it lets people know this is not just supposition. It's in the Word.
2: Yeah. Mm-hmm.
1: And yes. you can, you know, use the Word to interpret itself. So to me, it just shows you how amazing mm-hmm. God is that, you know, from the beginning, He lets you know just what's going to happen. Mm-hmm. And then you look back and you can see how everything just fits.
0: Mm-hmm.
1: It
0: mm-hmm.
1: fits.
0: Now, I want to pick up on this point, Yvonne, because you've brought up something I think is really significant. And that is that God has actually given us Bible verses to back up the application that we're making to this
1: yes.
0: prophecy. We're just getting started. What Ivor said and what you're saying is just the beginning. When we get into Daniel chapter 9, we are going to nail this prophecy, because what you just said is so important. It's got to fit.
1: Mm-hmm.
0: You can't
1: mm-hmm.
0: just say, oh, in Bible prophecy, a day equals a year, and leave it at that.
1: Right.
0: It's got to fit. There are times mm-hmm. in the Bible when it says something like the day of the Lord, in Bible prophecy, the day of the Lord, or for an hour, or in that hour, or he'll rule for... That doesn't necessarily mean we're talking about prophetic time. It's got to fit.
1: Yeah. Right. Uh-huh.
0: So what we do is we, first of all, look and see if indeed that principle can apply to this prophecy. Then once we see that it's possible for it to fit, we go back and we see, okay, now how does that interpret the prophecy? Where does the prophecy lay out if we apply the principle of day for a year?
1: Right. Mm.
0: And if we lay out the prophecy and it fits, in other words, If the interpretation fits into that timeline of day for a year, then we've got a perfect interpretation. Does that make sense?
1: Yes.
0: So we're just getting started here. We're saying, hey, this has got to be day for a year, but now we got to see if it fits.
2: Mm-hmm. Yeah. Just to highlight that point, James, remember in our previous program, I'd mentioned this, that in the Old Testament, there are, or with the Old Covenant, I should say, there are two time prophecies related to Israel. Mm-hmm. The first was the 70 years. Mm-hmm. Babylon. Mm-hmm. The next is the 70 weeks. That starts with Medo-Persia. Mm. Right? So mm-hmm. in the 70 years, they're in captivity to Babylon. And by the way, I'm going to try not to jump ahead here.
0: Okay.
2: But this is so significant.
0: We don't mind if you jump ahead a little.
2: Yeah. This is key to understand end time events, right? The 70 years occurred because what? And I'm going to throw this as a test question out. Why did the children of Israel go into Babylonian captivity for 70 years?
1: You mean that specific number?
2: Why?
1: Idolatry.
2: So it was something very specific. They spent 70 years. It was exactly 70 years so that their land...
0: The Sabbath. The rest.
2: Exactly.
0: Right.
2: They neglected. The 70... They neglected... the law of God, the mm-hmm. commandments of God. Mm-hmm. The 70 years had to do with the law of God.
0: Yep.
2: The 70 weeks has to do with the testimony of Jesus. Mm. Don't.
1: come on.
0: Years. Okay.
2: The 70 years, the law of God, specifically the Sabbath, the 70 weeks we're going to see is a prophecy regarding the testimony of Jesus.
0: Amen.
2: And what ends up happening is at the end of that 70 weeks, something is going to happen to Israel, signifying their rejection of the law and the testimony.
1: Mm. Wow.
2: Their rejection of the commandments of God and the testimony of Jesus.
0: All right, we're in Revelation 12 now.
2: Yes. That is mm-hmm. super. In other words, it's almost as if God is showing us the things that happened in the Old Testament mm-hmm. are written for our admonition
0: yep.
2: upon whom the ends of the world are come.
0: Mm-hmm.
2: Right? This is why Revelation chapter 12 and Revelation chapter 14 talks about this end time movement mm-hmm. that do two things.
0: Mm-hmm.
2: They keep the commandments of God. Mm-hmm. Specifically highlighting which commandment?
0: Mm-hmm.
2: The Sabbath.
0: Yep. Mm-hmm.
2: And they have the testimony of Jesus.
0: Mm-hmm.
2: So the 70 weeks and the, I'm sorry, the 70 years.
0: 70 years.
2: And
0: yep.
2: the 70 weeks perform, I mean, provide a blueprint for what will happen under the new covenant time prophecies.
0: Mm-hmm.
2: Does that make sense?
0: It makes sense because in Revelation 12, the woman gives birth to the man-child, which is Jesus Christ. So Jesus Christ is born. Mm-hmm. That woman represents the Jewish church first and foremost, in other words.
2: Yes.
0: So you've got the Jewish church being represented there. The woman comes forth from the Jewish church. Jesus is a Jew, born a Jew. And then the woman flees into the wilderness, and as she comes out of the wilderness, she's then pictured as keeping the commandments of God and having the testimony of Jesus. So there's a connection then in Revelation 12 with the Old and the New Testament. We're all connected together in this.
1: Mm.
0: We can't discard the Old Testament. And Daniel is, in a sense, is that thread that weaves through the Old and the New Testament and keeps God's people all connected together. Because when we get into Daniel 9 and then Daniel 10, 11, and 12, Daniel is told about his people, seal up the book, your people. Well, his people are us.
2: Yes.
0: His people are us. When you connect Daniel and Revelation together, the church goes through this wilderness transition and comes out on the other side as the remnant who keep the commandments of God and the testimony of Jesus Christ.
2: Absolutely.
0: So it makes perfect sense.
2: Absolutely. Mm. We in our previous studies, including in our Revelation series, we talked about the 1260 and the 2300.
0: Mm-hmm.
2: And I just want to, you know, hone in on this a little more. The 70 weeks we're going to see takes us up to the ministry of Jesus. Okay?
0: Yep.
2: So that's, you know, practically still an old covenant prophecy.
0: Mm.
2: It begins in the Medo-Persian Empire, and it goes all the way up to the ministry of Jesus.
0: Mm-hmm.
2: And like I said, we'll get into more detail with that. The new covenant comes about as a result of that ministry. Then we move into new covenant time,
0: mm-hmm.
2: right?
0: Okay.
2: And in new covenant time, you have two prophecies. You have the 1260 and you have the 2300. So what I'm saying is the 70 years and 70 weeks of the old covenant parallels the 1260 and the 2300 of the new covenant.
0: Mm.
2: Right? Let me break that down a little bit further. During the 70 weeks, where are the children of Israel?
0: In captivity in Babylon.
2: They're in Babylon.
0: During the 70 years.
2: I'm sorry. During the 70 years,
0: mm-hmm.
2: they are in Babylon, right? Babylon has attacked the law of God.
0: Mm-hmm.
2: The saints of God.
0: And the sanctuary.
2: The sanctuary has been cast down.
0: Mm-hmm.
2: The saints of God have been persecuted.
0: Mm-hmm.
2: If you remember our previous study on the 1260 years, which is the Dark Ages,
0: right.
2: This is exactly what's going on.
0: Yeah.
2: Mystery Babylon has scattered the people of God. The
0: right.
2: sanctuary is cast down.
0: Right.
2: Times and laws have changed, right?
0: Right.
2: Now you parallel the 70 weeks in which the sanctuary is to be restored.
0: Right.
2: Right?
0: Yep.
2: They've got this decree to go back and rebuild the temple and rebuild the city. The sanctuary is to be restored, and it's going to culminate with this judgment for Israel.
0: Mm-hmm.
2: If you don't do X, Y, and Z, probation is going to close on you as a nation.
0: Mm.
2: What's happening in the 2300-day prophecy? We're going to see that it parallels it in an amazing way.
0: Yeah.
2: There is a sanctuary that is being restored. There is a judgment that is going to come. And those who refuse to submit to the process are going to find themselves in the same situation that occurred at the end of the 70 weeks, which was the destruction of Jerusalem by this power that we just identified as the king of the north
0: mm-hmm.
2: in 70 AD.
0: Yeah. And and can we define X, Y, and Z? If you don't do X, Y, and Z, can we just define that real
2: yes.
0: quick? So in the days yes. of the fulfillment of the 70-week prophecy, X, Y, and Z was accepting Jesus Christ as your personal Messiah. He's
2: yes.
0: your Messiah. He's your deliverer. He's the one that comes for you. He's the one that's going to deliver you from sins, transgressions, and iniquities. And in
2: yes.
0: the end of time, X, Y, and Z is accepting Jesus Christ as your Messiah.
1: Mm.
0: He's your deliverer.
2: Wow.
0: He's your salvation. He's going to deliver you from your sins, transgressions, and iniquities. Does that make sense? X, Y, and Z isn't complicated. It all points to Jesus every single time.
1: Wow.
0: Jesus is all through the book of Daniel. Jesus is the one who is the rock that hits the image at the feet. Jesus is in the furnace with the three worthies, right?
2: Uh-huh.
0: He is the one that is present in that assembly when Daniel says, hey, in him you live and move and have your being. He gives you breath in all things.
2: Yeah.
0: Daniel
2: mm-hmm.
0: chapter 5.
2: James.
0: He is the Son of Man in Daniel chapter 7. Hold on there, Ivor.
1: Come on, come on.
0: Jesus Christ is the prince,
3: second,
0: the mediator in Daniel chapter 8, right?
1: Yeah.
0: Jesus Christ is in the lion's den with Daniel in chapter 6. Jesus Christ is the Messiah that does away with sin, transgression, and iniquity in Daniel chapter 9. He's Michael that helps Gabriel in Daniel chapter 10. He is the prince of the covenant that is cut off in Daniel chapter 11. Jesus is the prince who delivers his people in Daniel chapter 12 in that time of trouble.
3: Wow.
0: Jesus is all through the book of Daniel, and so X, Y, and Z is always Jesus Christ. Amen?
2: Yeah.
1: Wow. I want to shout right now.
0: Amen.
3: Yeah, we're going to end this season right now.
1: Oh, man, that is so rich.
0: We've got to flush all this out.
2: Let me share this very quickly, okay? That there's a difference between the X, Y, and Z of the 70 weeks and the X, Y, and Z of the 2,300 years.
0: Mm-hmm.
2: If you look in the book of Acts, man, I don't know if I'm going to be able to do this. Peter says, repent for the remission of sins.
0: Mm-hmm.
2: That is what Jesus came to do.
0: Right.
2: He came to put us in remission.
0: Mm-hmm.
2: But when you're in remission, it doesn't mean that you have been cleansed. It doesn't mean you've been cured from sin. It can always come back.
1: Mm-hmm.
2: On the Day of Atonement, it represented the blotting out of sin.
0: That's right.
2: Watch this.
0: Mm-hmm.
2: We're all in remission right now.
0: Mm.
2: Sin can come back at any moment for us.
1: Mm-hmm.
2: But the final closing work of Jesus is to bring us into total, is to cure us from sin.
0: Mm-hmm.
1: Mm-hmm.
2: The 70 weeks points to the remission of sins. The 2,300 days points to the blotting out of sins.
0: Amen.
1: Wow.
2: And that is what we're going to see unfolded in a beautiful way when we get to really unpacking this 2,300 days.
0: Amen. Amen. So just as we close now, because we've only got a few seconds left, we just want to summarize. It's very clear as we look at these prophecies and as we look at the book of Daniel as a whole that this is all about Jesus.
1: Mm-hmm.
0: That Jesus is the X, Y, and Z. Whether he's coming the first time to move us into that remission stage, or whether he's coming the last time or closing up his work the last time to move us into that blotting out stage, it's all about Jesus. And that's what we want our focus to be as we move through these prophecies. We haven't gotten into Daniel chapter 9, but we're going to. We're going to move in there in our next session together. But as we leave Daniel 8, we're still leaving verses 13 and 14 on the table. We want to talk and focus on this 2,300-day prophecy in more detail, and we will when we get to Daniel chapter 9.
1: Yes.
0: Praise God.
1: Amen.
0: Praise God.
2: Amen.

I am the man that hath seen affliction by the rod of his wrath. He hath led me and brought me into darkness, but not into light. Surely against me is he turned. He turneth his hand against me all the day. My flesh and my skin hath he made old. He hath broken my bones. He hath builded against me and compassed me with gall and travail. He hath set me in dark places as they that be dead of old. He hath hedged me about that I cannot get out. He hath made my chain heavy. Also when I cry and shout, he shutteth out my prayer. He hath enclosed my ways with hewn stone. He hath made my paths crooked. He was unto me as a bear lying in wait, and as a lion in secret places. He hath turned aside my ways and pulled me in pieces. He hath made me desolate. He hath bent his bow and set me as a mark for the arrow. He hath caused the arrows of his quiver to enter into my reins. I was a derision to all my people and their song all the day. He hath filled me with bitterness. He hath made me drunken with wormwood. He hath also broken my teeth with gravel stones. He hath covered me with ashes. And thou hast removed my soul far off from peace. I forget prosperity. And I said, my strength and my hope is perished from the Lord. Remembering mine affliction and my misery, the wormwood and the gall, my soul hath them still in remembrance and is humbled in me. This I recall to my mind. Therefore have I hope. It is of the Lord's mercies that we are not consumed, because his compassions fail not. They are new every morning. Great is thy faithfulness. The Lord is my portion, saith my soul. Therefore will I hope in him. The Lord is good unto them that wait for him, to the soul that seeketh him. It is good that a man should both hope and quietly wait for the salvation of the Lord. It is good for a man that he bear the yoke in his youth. He sitteth alone and keepeth silence, because he hath borne it upon him. He putteth his mouth in the dust, if so be there may be hope. He giveth his cheek to him that smiteth him. He is filled full with reproach. For the Lord will not cast off forever, but though he cause grief, yet will he have compassion according to the multitude of his mercies. For he doth not afflict willingly, nor grieve the children of men, to crush under his feet all the prisoners of the earth, to turn aside the right of a man before the face of the Most High. To subvert a man in his cause, the Lord approveth not. Who is he that saith, and it cometh to pass, when the Lord commandeth it not? Out of the mouth of the Most High proceedeth not evil and good? Wherefore doth a living man complain, a man for the punishment of his sins? Let us search and try our ways, and turn again to the Lord. Let us lift up our heart with our hands unto God in the heavens. We have transgressed and have rebelled. Thou hast not pardoned. Thou hast covered with anger and persecuted us. Thou hast slain. Thou hast not pitied. Thou hast covered thyself with a cloud that our prayer should not pass through. Thou hast made us as the offscouring and refuse in the midst of the people. All our enemies have opened their mouths against us. Fear and a snare has come upon us, desolation and destruction. Mine eye runneth down with rivers of water for the destruction of the daughter of my people. Mine eye trickleth down and ceaseth not without any intermission, till the Lord look down and behold from heaven. Mine eye affecteth mine heart because of all the daughters of my city. Mine enemies chased me sore like a bird without cause. They have cut off my life in the dungeon and cast a stone upon me. Waters flowed over mine head. Then I said, I am cut off.
I called upon thy name, O Lord, out of the low dungeon. Thou hast heard my voice. Hide not thine ear at my breathing, at my cry. Thou drewest near in the day that I called upon thee. Thou saidst, Fear not. O Lord, thou hast pleaded the causes of my soul. Thou hast redeemed my life. O Lord, thou hast seen my wrong. Judge thou my cause. Thou hast seen all their vengeance and all their imaginations against me. Thou hast heard their reproach, O Lord, and all their imaginations against me. The lips of those that rose up against me and their device against me all the day. Behold, they're sitting down and they're rising up. I am their music. Render unto them a recompense, O Lord, according to the work of their hands. Give them sorrow of heart, thy curse unto them. Persecute and destroy them in anger from under the heavens of the Lord.

Welcome to Journey Through the Years with your host, Melanie, right here on Cornerstone Christian Radio. Thank you so much for joining me tonight as we embark on a musical journey through the very best of country and bluegrass gospel music. I want to encourage you to turn your radio on as you get in touch with God. I know that these iconic melodies will not only be a blessing to you, but will have you reminiscing about the good old days. 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

Oh, bless me now, my Savior. I come to thee.

Some years ago, NBC News reported that a loss by your favorite sports team could actually kill you. Researchers found that both overall and circulatory death rates rose significantly in Los Angeles after the LA Rams lost in the Super Bowl in 1980. Now, conversely, death rates declined after the city's other team at the time, the Raiders, won the Super Bowl in 1984. Emotional stress combined with the intensity of a game can be bad for some people. You know, there's no need to take a game that seriously, and there's every reason to make sure your heart is safely kept. Psalm 86:12 says, "I will praise you, O Lord my God, with all my heart, and I will glorify your name forevermore." It's easy to attach your loyalties, your heart, your emotions to the wrong thing. Yield your heart to God today. Fasten your desires on what God loves, and you'll be in good shape. I'm John Bradshaw for It Is

This evening, we're going to go into a little more depth on what Satan is trying to do to stop us from being able to hear God's voice. What we've seen so far in this message series is that it's through the Word of God that we receive God. It's through His Word that He dwells inside of us. And that's the one thing that Satan does not want. The message title tonight is called Two Trees, Spiritualism and the Poison of Serpents. We take a look at the very beginning, back in the Garden of Eden. And the Apostle Paul, speaking of this in 2 Corinthians 11:3, he warns us upon whom the ends of the world have come and says, "But I fear lest by any means, just as the serpent beguiled Eve through his subtlety, so your minds should be corrupted from the simplicity that is in Christ." A lot of times we look at that word simplicity and we go, what does that mean, the simplicity of Jesus? What does that mean? We're going to find out this evening. The word simplicity actually means singleness. Singleness. Union. Not multiple. Thoughts from the Mount of Blessing. It is not safe for us to enter into controversy with Satan, or to linger to contemplate the advantages to be reaped through yielding to his suggestions. Sin means dishonor and disaster to every soul that indulges in it. The key thought there is we are not to enter into controversy with Satan. Do you know that if you look it up through Sister White's writings, she said that was the exact warning that God had given Christ before he came here. When Satan comes to you to tempt you, do not engage in conversation with him. Do not contend with him. If he says one thing, don't argue with him. That's how Satan deceived Adam and Eve. Ellen White says it was through hypnosis, through mesmerism, that he deceived our first parents. He got them to enter into conversation with him, and then he took their words and twisted them and repeated it back to them. And it confused their minds. And she says that when Christ was engaged with Satan, he remembered that warning. And he knew that because of his human nature, he could be liable to fall to that same deception. So rather than enter into a discussion or a controversy, he simply quoted the Word of God and he won. That's what we have to do. The word simplicity there, where Paul was talking about the simplicity of Christ, in the Greek, it comes from number 572 and 573. It literally means singleness, union, as folded together as one, clear. And for me, that's beautiful because years ago, when NASA had sent our space shuttle and some of the other space equipment up in

0: the outer space, they made the windshield out of transparent gold. The only way to make gold transparent is to fold it and heat it, and fold it and heat it. And once you get rid of all the impurities, it becomes transparent. That's why the Bible says we are gold tried in the fire. As He folds us into Christ and heats us and the impurities are released, they're gotten rid of, we will become transparent so that the glory of God will be seen in us again as it was in Adam. Deuteronomy chapter 32, verse 29 through 31 says, "Oh, that they were wise and that they understood this, that they would only consider their latter end. For how should one chase 1,000 or two put 10,000 to flight, except their rock had sold them and the Lord had shut them up?" Now listen to what he says. "For their rock is not like our rock. Even our enemies themselves know this." They depended on pagan gods, which were real. They had idols, but even the pagans, even today the pagans, they know that the statue does not do anything. They're not ignorant. They know that. The statue is just a symbol of the demonic entity that it represents. So when pagans are bowing to these idols and people laugh, I hear Christians, they'll say, "Why are they doing that? I mean, it's just a piece of stone." They're not dumb. I mean, these people are not dumb. They are worshiping the pagan deity that that symbol represents. So the Lord here says, unless their gods had sold them, they would not be able to be defeated by God's people. He says, "For how should one chase 1,000 or two put 10,000 to flight?" He's talking about us. That promise was repeated at least three times in the Old Testament. And then he goes on, Moses says, "For their vine is of the vine of Sodom." I want you to think about where we are today and the first message in this series, what we see happening with all of the different transgender and trans this and LGBT, whatever. I mean, we're seeing that. He says, "Their vine is the vine of Sodom and of the fields of Gomorrah." It means it came out of the soil. It grew out of the soil of Gomorrah. "Yea, their grapes are grapes of gall, of poison and bile, and their clusters are bitter. Their wine, the wine of Babylon, is the poison of dragons and the cruel venom of asps." Do you know, it's amazing because the Lord tells us, "My word is like living water," right? Whenever you see the word "living," it means life-giving. When you drink living water, it's life-giving. That's what God wants for us. But what they are offering is a bitter wine. Pure grape juice is what God offers. But once grape juice has been sitting out for a couple of days in the heat, or a couple of weeks in the heat, it becomes sour. It becomes bitter and rancid. That's what the world and what Satan is offering. It's something that comes inside of us and it corrupts our genetics. It corrupts our character. It corrupts our flesh. Now we're going to go back to Genesis. Genesis chapter 3, verse 1 through 5. It says, "And the serpent said unto the woman, Yea, hath God really said, Ye shall not eat of every tree?" See, Satan asked Eve a question because he wanted to draw her into conversation. Do you know in the new emerging church movement, that's one of the primary words you'll hear them use. They'll say, "We don't really like doctrine. We don't like classes that teach. We're more about dialogue and conversation." They use those two words. They're not evil words, but when you know why they're using them, it stands to warn you. Conversation is so that the devil can get you to start talking, and then he can twist what you've said and repeat it back to you. And then it causes the mind to become confused. Another way of looking at that is a very popular method that's used in corporate America as well as in the ministry. It's called NLP, Neuro-Linguistic Programming. You engage a person in conversation and you use certain words and you mimic them. You almost like you become joined to them mentally, and then you can hypnotize them. You can change what they're thinking to the way you're thinking. He said, "Hath God said, ye shall not eat of every tree? For God doth know that in the day ye eat thereof, your eyes shall be opened." That means enlightened. "And ye shall be as gods, knowing both good and evil." In the Hebrew, the word knowing there means comprehending, able to discern for yourself. Satan said, you really don't need God to tell you what's right and wrong. You're like God. You were made in His image. You're holy. You can decide for yourself what's right and wrong. But there's something else underneath the surface of that word knowing. Let me show you what it says here. There were two trees in the garden. There was the tree of the knowledge of good and evil, and there was the tree of life. Those two trees are symbol or symbolic of Christ and of Satan, or self. Deuteronomy 30, Moses writes to us and says, "Behold, I have set before thee this day life and good and death and evil. Therefore choose life that thou and thy children may live." This is in Deuteronomy. Almost 2,000 years, or maybe a little over 2,000 years after the Garden of Eden. But the choice is still the same. Choose ye this day whom you will serve. Now, when Satan said you will know both good and evil, this is interesting. Because a couple of years ago, I looked that word up, know. And you remember that verse in John 17? "This is life eternal, that they might know thee, the only true God." And I went back through the Old Testament and I found numerous places in the Old Testament where the Lord God told the children of Israel, "You have known me." It means this, intimacy. You've become one with me. When Satan was speaking through that serpent, he said, "You shall know, be joined to, become one with both good and evil." Listen to what Jesus said. Matthew chapter 19, verse 16 through 17. Jesus said, "Why callest thou me good? For there is none good but one." I've had a lot of people that have told me, "Well, see there, Jesus was saying he was not equal to the Father." Well, if you read John chapter 10, Jesus said, "I and my Father are one." They were united as he wants us to be united to him. And then in John 17, he says, "This is life eternal, that they might know thee, the only true God." Let me give you another example. This one is even easier to understand. Matthew chapter 19, verse 5 through 6. The Bible shares with us when Jesus was talking to the Pharisees about whether it was right for a man to get divorced or not. And he said something there. And he referenced what he talked about in Genesis when he talked to Adam and Eve. "And Adam knew his wife Eve, and they became one flesh." That's not just a physical act of intimacy. Like we talked about the first night, it was also a soul tie. There's many times where there's records of women that were here during the Vietnam War. Their husband was in Vietnam in battle, and he would get injured terribly, a bad, traumatic, accident. And she would be there washing the dishes, and all of a sudden, she'd grasp her heart, and she could feel it. She knew something had happened to her husband. The same thing has happened with husbands and their wives. You know, maybe a wife is in a car wreck and the husband's at work, and all of a sudden it's like he knows that something just happened to him or to his spouse. That's what God was saying. It's not just the physical act of becoming one when you're intimate, but it means when you are joined in holy matrimony, you can't separate those two. That's why people sometimes that go through a divorce, their life is miserable for the rest of their lives, even if they find somebody else that they think they love, because they were joined to this other person, and it tears away the very fabric of who we are. God is able to heal that, but he warns us. He said, that's why I hate divorce. Ephesians chapter 5, verse 25 through 32. The Lord says, and for this cause shall a man leave his father and mother and shall be joined one with his wife, and they two shall be one flesh. Now this is where it gets beautiful. Listen to what Paul says a few verses after. Now this is a great mystery, but I am speaking concerning Christ and His church. For we are members of His body, yea, of His flesh and His bones. That last prayer that Jesus prayed in John chapter 17 before He went to Calvary, verse 21, He said something that was so important for us to understand. He said, Father, I pray that they all might be one, as we are one. Not just that we would have the same doctrine and the same understanding, but that we would be united to Him, members of His flesh and of His bones. Because if I am joined to Christ, if He is my husband and I am His bride, symbolically, that means everything that is His is mine. The bank account, the gifts of the Spirit, the righteousness. What about faith? Does the Bible not tell us in Revelation 14, here are they that keep the commandments of God and they have the faith of. Not in Jesus, they have the faith of Jesus. The only way you can have Jesus' faith is if you and Him are one. That's why the Apostle Paul tells us, Christ Jesus has been made unto us wisdom and righteousness and sanctification and redemption. That's why it says in Jeremiah 23, 5 through 6, it says, this is the name whereby He shall be called, the Lord our righteousness. Righteousness is not something that God stays up there and gives to us. He comes inside of us, and that's the righteousness that we receive by faith. To have Christ in us and God in us. 1 Corinthians chapter 6, verse 15 through 17. The Apostle Paul goes on and tells us, know ye not that your bodies are the members of Christ? Okay, wait a minute. Christ told His disciples, I'm going back to heaven, but it's expedient for you that I leave. Because when I leave, the works that I've done here, you're going to do, and greater works than these, because I'm going to my Father. When Christ ascended on high, He did not go back to heaven the way He came down. Have you ever seen that? He came down as the Son of God made man. He went back as the man, Christ Jesus. Ellen White says, fully divine and fully human for the rest of eternity. God literally didn't just give His Son, He gave Him up to the human race. He became the second Adam or the last Adam. When He went back to heaven, we were in Him, just like we were in Him when He was baptized, and in Him when He was crucified, and in Him when He was raised from the dead. Ephesians chapter 1 says, we are seated with Christ in the heavens, right? Literally. But that means when Jesus went back and He sat down at the right hand of the Father, and the Father poured out the glory upon Him, it wasn't the glory that He, just the glory that He had before He came back down here. He was being glorified as a man, the man Jesus Christ. And you can read about that in Desire of Ages, the very last chapter of Desire of Ages. It's beautiful. It's about his inauguration as king. He took the throne. That's why when he came back to his disciples in Matthew 28, he said, "All power in heaven and on earth has now been given unto me. Go and proclaim the glad tidings." Paul says, "Shall I then take the members of Christ and make them members of a harlot? God forbid. What? Know ye not that he which is joined in union to a harlot is one body? For two, saith he, shall be one flesh, but he that is joined unto the Lord is one spirit." John chapter 10, verse 30, Jesus says, "I and my Father are one." And then in chapter 6, 63, he tells us, "It is the Spirit that quickeneth. The flesh profits nothing. The words that I speak unto you, they are spirit, and they are life." And I used to wonder about that. How could the words coming out of his mouth be spirit? And you know what? The Bible tells us in the next verse, John chapter 14, it says, "Believest thou not that I am in the Father, and the Father is in me? The words I speak unto you, I speak not of myself, but the Father that dwelleth in me, he doeth the works." That's why everything Jesus spoke, it was his Father in him, speaking through him to us. That's beautiful, because that means when Jesus said, "Go and sin no more, neither do I condemn you," that was our Father in heaven speaking through him. That makes God so much closer to us than we ever could have imagined. Then Jesus says in John 6, 27 through 69, "Labor not for that food which perisheth, but for that food which endureth unto everlasting life. Verily, verily, I say unto you, Moses gave you not that bread from heaven." Remember, the Jews were like, "What about manna? We got manna from heaven." And Jesus was like, "I'm the manna that came down from heaven." The manna was the Word of God. God spoke and the manna fell. "Moses gave you not that bread from heaven, but my Father giveth you that true bread from heaven, for I am the bread of life. He that cometh to me," and who is me? Jesus, the Word of God. "He that cometh to me," the Word of God, "shall never hunger, and he that believeth what he reads shall never thirst." Do you know what I found when I was struggling to believe? And I still do this. I mean, we all have good days and bad days. If I'm struggling to believe something, then what I need to do is go find the promises and read them out loud about that thing that I'm struggling with. I tell people, I'm like, look, if you need to know that God loves you, don't go and read Daniel chapter 4 or Daniel chapter 7. You don't need to know about the mark of the beast if you don't even know that God loves you. If you're struggling with a battle in your marriage, don't go and read Leviticus about the dietary laws. You have got to find the Word, and you ask the Lord, and He will guide you because He promised. Ask and you shall receive. Lord, I'm asking in the name of Jesus, guide my hands and my fingers to the promises that I need today. And then thank Him out loud. And when He shows you the promises, start reading them out loud, and your faith will grow tremendously. Jesus goes on and says, "I am that bread of life. If any man eat of this bread, you will live forever." Now, I'm just going to give you something here for a minute. Jesus is the Word of God. And he said, "Eat of me and you'll live forever. Eat the Word of God and you'll live forever." Is there a promise in the Bible that God has given to us to tell us that we'll live forever? 1 John chapter 5. I believe it's verse 10 and 11. "This is the record that we have heard of him. God has given us eternal life, and this life is in his Son." He that hath the Son hath life. He that hath not the Son hath not life. We already have eternal life. And people say, yeah, but how can I know that? God said it. I mean, you know what Ellen White said? She said, either he's lying or he's telling the truth. You've got to make your mind up about that. Doesn't matter how you feel, what does his word say? God, you said I have eternal life. Now, if you believe that, you'll walk that way. You will demonstrate faith by how you walk. Listen to this warning we were given. Sin is blinding and deceiving in its nature, and it will entice us with flattering presentations. If we venture on Satan's ground, we have no assurance of protection from his power. Look at that. Sin is blinding. When I read that, I was like, you know, I read it, blah, blah, blah, blah, blah, and I read it, and then I went back and I looked at it again. I was like, sin is blind. What does it blind me to? What does sin blind us to? 1 John 3, verse 1. This is what sin blinds us to. Behold what manner of love the Father hath bestowed upon us. Does it say will bestow? Hath. He already has. Behold what manner of love the Father already has bestowed upon us, that we should be called the sons and daughters of God. People say, well, I won't know if I'm that until I get to heaven. If you don't know until then, you won't be in heaven. Because the fearful and the unbelieving won't have a part in heaven. We have got to have faith in God's word now, or we will not stand through what's coming. As it is written, I have made thee a father of many nations before him whom Abraham believed, even God who quickeneth the dead and calleth those things which be not as though they already are. He looked at Eric Wilson, who was dead in transgressions and sin. I was in a pit that was so deep, it was impossible for God to ever rescue me, or for man to rescue me, or me to rescue myself. And God said, Eric, stand up. You're a son of God. And you know what the Pharisee in me says when I see somebody like that? Well, they can't be a son of God. I mean, look, they got tattoos all over them, and they're drinking, and they got earrings, they got this, they got that, they're eating this, they're not dressing. They can't be. Look, you straighten up, and then you can be a son of God. Well, if they could straighten up on their own, they wouldn't need God to fix them. God says, you're not a drunk anymore. I know you drank yesterday or an hour ago, but you're not a drunk anymore. You're a son of the living God. If you believe me, stand up and walk. The moment we believe and we take that step, heaven bound. Psalm 33, verse 6 through 9. For by the word of the Lord were the heavens made, and all the host of them by the breath or spirit of his mouth. For he spake, and it was done. Yea, he commanded, and it still stands fast. God's word can't fail. God's word cannot fail. And people say, well, I've been praying for years, and it hadn't happened yet. Well, guess what? Abraham was praying for years to have a son. The Bible says, in your patience possess ye your souls. When I had left my wife and my children, my wife fasted and prayed for almost exactly 5 years. And you know what? Just a few months lacking that 5 years, God broke through the blindness that Satan had blinded me with, and he brought me home to him and to my family. And you know what everybody else at church was telling her? He's gone. I'd been seeing another woman for almost 4 years, and they were like, let him go. I mean, what are you doing? You have every right to move on with your life and find a good husband. And my wife was like, God told me what he's joined together, let no man put asunder. And one lady at our church said, yeah, but Sarah, the judge signed the papers. And you know what my wife said? She said, my God didn't sign any papers. That judge didn't have anything to do with us being joined. It was God that joined us as one. Hallelujah. God's word cannot fail. But we've got to be willing to fight the fight of faith. In the days of Christ, the leaders and teachers of Israel were powerless to resist the work of Satan, for they were neglecting the only means by which they could have withstood evil spirits. It was by the word of God that Christ overcame the wicked one. The leaders of Israel professed to be the expositors of God's word, but they had studied it only to sustain their traditions and to enforce their man-made observances. Guys, we're there today. We're there today. By their interpretation, they made God's word express sentiments that God had never given. Their mystical construction made indistinct that which God had made plain. God told his disciples, he said, if you have faith as a grain of mustard seed and this mountain is in the way, you shall say to this mountain, be removed and cast into the sea, and it will obey you. Obey. The mountain will do what you tell it to do. And I've had so many Christians that say, oh, I know he said that, but that's not what it really means. That's why people don't believe anymore. And I thought about that and I was like, how did Jesus tell the disciples they had the right to move mountains? And you know what? Jesus was the last Adam. He took Adam's place. Do you know what Adam was given when he was created? Dominion over the entire world. He could tell a tree in the Garden of Eden, look, I want you to grow this way. And the tree would obey him. Oh, I don't like that hill there. Let's move that over there. And it would obey him. Christ took Adam's place as the head of the human race. And if we are in him, all that is his, he has given to us. Jesus said over and over again, as thou hast believed, so be it unto you. We have to believe what God's word says, and faith cometh by hearing, and hearing by the word. Now I want to show you what Satan is doing to silence the voice of God. This is a Time magazine cover, and it's talking about something that right now is flooding the world. It's called mindfulness. I'm not sure if you've heard of that or not. It's in health food magazines. It's in psychology magazines. I hate to even say it, but it's even being taught in churches. It's being taught in our own health institutes. Loma Linda, we've got doctors there that have written books about it, and they're teaching this. It's called mindfulness. It's a form of meditation. But what we're going to ask is it really science or is it religion? The cover here says, The Mindful Revolution, the science of finding focus in a stressed out, multitasking culture. The Mindfulness Controversy of Buddhism versus Psychology. This is by an author and Zen expert named Barbara O'Brien. She says, in recent years, many practicing psychotherapists have adopted the Buddhist practice of mindfulness as part of their therapeutic toolkit. And then she goes on describing how they're using it for ADHD and for cognitive therapy. And she says the results have been enormously encouraging. Now, this lady has got a reputation. She's known worldwide. Now, let's look at a couple of other magazines. Here's one called Spirituality and Health, leading the way for years. Down in the yellow on the left-hand side, it says Meditating for Success. Okay or not okay? People are asking questions about that. When I got involved in Eastern spirituality, it was all Tai Chi and Qigong and Chinese Kung Fu. It was only those strange esoteric people that got involved in meditating, or the Buddhists or the Hindus. But now it's being taught within universities. It's being taught in corporate America. Leadership classes, they're telling you, listen, if you've got a lot of stress on you, they're offering yoga classes and meditation classes in order to help people get rid of stress. The other magazine is a Time magazine special edition. It says The New Mindfulness. This one was interesting. This article did not come out of this magazine, what I'm going to read to you, but it was from Psychology Today online. They did not have it dated. This magazine says How to Live in the Moment. Mindfulness is a state of active, open attention to the present. This state encompasses observing one's thoughts and feelings without judging them as good or bad. What that means is you're here inside of your body, your mind. I'm not talking about the brain. The brain is a physical organ. The mind is who you are. That's something science can't grasp yet. It operates through the brain, but your mind. So your mind is there in your body, and what this practice tells you is you step out of the driver's seat and allow the thoughts and feelings to run through your mind, your brain, your body, and look at them, let them go by, let them happen, experience them, but don't judge whether they're right or wrong, whether they're good or bad. Well, the conscience is how God speaks to us. So if a thought goes through my mind and my conscience says, don't linger on this, don't linger on this, don't linger on this. But if I'm doing this practice says, it's not you. Just let it be there. It's okay. Don't judge it whether it's right or wrong. It says to live mindfully is to live in the moment, to reawaken oneself to the present rather than dwelling upon the past or anticipating the future. National Geographic had an issue, everyday mindfulness, finding focus, calm, and joy. Another magazine called Living Now, on the left-hand side it says the hero's journey to meditate or medicate. Over on the right-hand side it says focus in this issue is meditation and mindfulness. Right underneath that it says demystifying meditation. This is all over right now, and they're doing this because they're trying to get people into Eastern mystical practices. And Satan has realized there's too much warning being issued about that, so he's repackaging it, giving it a new name so that we'll take it. Corporate mindfulness, taking wellness a step farther. This is an actual magazine called Mindful. On the left-hand side, we have a man there, Mark Terzic. It says, Science of Mindfulness. And then the lady on the right says, Finding Your Inner Strength Through Mindfulness. Inner strength in Chinese is called qi. It's this power, the spiritual power that comes into you through fallen angels. Here's another one called Mindful, The Game Changer. How the Seattle Seahawks coach, Pete Carroll, is reshaping the NFL culture. He's talking about using these practices to help his NFL players to achieve better athletic success. Here's another one, mindfulness. For a joyful inner and outer life, the science of happiness in a hectic world. This one gets a little closer to home. This is a magazine called The Yoga Journal, The Power of Mindfulness, Meditation Made Easy. Now that we're talking about this, you watch the magazines, even at the grocery store. I went into the grocery store the other day and there was a magazine there on yoga and a magazine on mindfulness. People Magazine, all these magazines have shown these. This is a Newsweek special edition. It says, let it go using meditation to move on. Your inner voice, how to create a connection. Live in the moment. You know what another way of saying that is? If it feels good, do it. Live in the moment. Don't worry about repercussions for the future. Don't worry about your past. It's gone. Just live in the moment. This one gets even a little closer to home. This is called Lion's Roar. It's a Buddhist magazine. Isn't that funny? The Bible says Satan has gone about as a roaring lion to destroy those whom he can. And they named the magazine that, Lion's Roar, The Buddhist Guide to Mindfulness. Now I'm going to show you a definition that was taken out of an article on Wikipedia. They said, in Zen, there is a state of being referred to as Mushin. And I used to have to practice this when I was in the martial arts. We did it in Aikido, and we also did it in Aido, in samurai training. It says, in this state, which is said to be a mental state into which very highly trained martial artists are said to enter during combat, they also practice this mental state during everyday activities. The term is shortened to Mushin no Shin, which is a Zen expression which means the mind of no mind, and is also referred to as the state of no-mindedness. That is, a mind not fixed or occupied by thought or emotion, and thus open to everything. That's one of the New Age phrases. Open your mind. Set yourself free. When you open the mind, which is where this practice of mindfulness comes from, they call it mindfulness, but it's actually not mindful. It's emptying the mind. It's the exact opposite of what they say it is. Listen to what some of these martial artists had to say about this. It is this highest stage, the essence common to the martial ways of Japan, that I would like to explain. In short, the Zen priest says that the mind, if placed nowhere, is everywhere. What that means is when you step out of the driver's seat, a fallen angel comes in and takes the steering wheel. And then all of a sudden, you're back here and you don't have to look at the road anymore. You're just watching and you can see everything that's happening all around you, but you're not watching the road. You're not holding the wheel anymore. That's what they want in the martial artist. I was taught by one of the grand masters I trained under. He said, Eric, he said, when you tap into the chi in this way, he said, you'll be able to fight and you won't even have to think about fighting anymore. And I remember the one night that it happened, it was like I was fighting two other black belts, and they were throwing kicks, and I felt like I was back here, and I would move, and my hand would go down to block, and I didn't tell my hand to go down and block. I didn't even know a punch or kick was coming. But my body was moving without me having to tell it to, and I won. And when I walked away from that match, my instructor just looked at me, and he grinned. He was so excited that I had, quote, tapped into that. What I didn't realize was a door had just been opened and an evil spirit had literally come in and possessed my body while I was out there on the floor. Master Nakayama goes on and says, the concept of Mushin reflects Buddhism's abhorrence of attachment and bonds. This type of apathy is based on the concept of what they call void. In Buddhism, the English word void or emptiness translates from the Japanese word ku, which is derived from its original Hindu meaning as this, that we should not be trapped by the difference between good and evil. That's what the yin and yang is. It says light is equal to darkness. There's no one of them good, one of them bad. They're both essential. You have to have both of them. To a Buddhist or to a Taoist or to a Zen or to a Hindu, light and darkness is equal. They don't view them as being one better than the other. But God's Word says God is light and in Him is no darkness at all. In Zen, first comes technique, practiced so many times that it is forgotten. Then you begin to use it. Zen. It is when you do not think about it anymore that you do it so well. Zen is no more than that, but it is reaching that state that the training is all about. Now I want to give you a definition from Encyclopedia Britannica. Zen, which is the Japanese term for what is known as Chan Buddhism in Chinese. Zen is a religious sect derived from the Hindu word dhyana, which means a process of meditation used to achieve an awakening to the Buddha nature. We are supposed to be partakers of the nature of God, of the Lord Jesus Christ, not of Buddha. But they tell you, the martial arts masters and grandmasters will tell you, when you do this, you are becoming joined to the cosmic God, the cosmic energy, a pantheistic God. This next magazine is called The Buddhist Guide to Mindfulness, and this was a special edition from Lion's Roar. It says, uncover the spiritual roots of mindfulness, meditation, and deepen your practice. So all these science magazines that are saying, no, it's science, it's just relaxation, it's helping you to focus and helping you to concentrate, or if you've had some trauma in your life, it helps you to move past that and leave it behind. But even the psychologists that are higher level, that have done the research, they tell you, all of them will tell you, oh, all of this comes from Buddhism. Even Freud said that, and Carl Jung, he said that. He said, all of these techniques, because Jung was actually a practitioner, and he'd done a lot of study in Kundalini yoga and meditation, trying to understand the mind. But he said, all of these techniques that we are borrowing in psychology, they all come from Eastern mysticism. The term Chan or Zen originates from the Hindu Sanskrit word dhyana, which literally means meditation. According to Buddhist and Hindu teaching, the practice of dhyana or meditation is used to achieve an altered state of consciousness called samadhi. This is what the word samadhi means. It is intense concentration achieved through meditation, at which point a union with the divine is said to be achieved. What divine? The Bible tells us we are to be partakers of the divine nature. They are trying to make you a partaker of some kind of spiritual nature. They are trying to unite you with what they call divine. But the God they serve is not the God we serve. People say, oh, I believe in God. And I'm like, which God? Is it Jehovah? Yahweh? However you pronounce that, it's not just God. God means Elohim, a mighty one. It's not a proper name. And that doesn't mean we have to be fanatical about it. But when somebody tells me I believe in God, that doesn't mean they're a Christian. Most of the world says, do you believe in Buddha? Oh, well, you're a Buddhist. Well, you believe in Kali? Oh, well, you're a Hindu. You believe in Allah? Oh, you're a Muslim. You believe in Jesus? Oh, you're a Christian. Believing in Jesus doesn't make you a Christian. The devils believe and tremble. It's following Him. Listen to this next statement. History is repeating. With the Bible open before them and professing to reverence its teachings, many of the religious leaders of our time are destroying faith in it as the Word of God. As the word of deity. There's only one. They're destroying faith in God's word as being the word of God. Through higher criticism, they're telling people, even in our theological seminaries and in our colleges, they're saying, well, it was a book, it was written by men, and you know, not everything in there is accurate, and it's not scientific, it's not historical. But you know what? The closer we get to Christ's return, the more science is catching up and proving that God's word is verily so. Amen. They busy themselves with dissecting the word and setting their own opinions above God's word's plainest statements. In their hands, God's word loses its regenerating power. To regenerate something means to give it new life. If people don't believe that this has power to raise the dead, how can they believe it has power to forgive their sins or to heal their sickness? When Satan has undermined faith in the Bible, as we see he's trying to do through these techniques, he directs men to other sources for light and power, and thus he insinuates himself. Do you know that's what happened to me when I was 14 years old? I was raised in a good Christian Seventh-day Adventist home. And somehow, through sin, through watching movies and listening to the secular music, pop music, rock music, and my friends and whatever, books I was reading, games I was playing, I lost faith in this. And it got to the point where one day I was like reading it, I was like, it was no different than reading a newspaper. Do you know what I'm talking about? I was reading it and I was like, blah, blah, blah, blah. And I just thought, this is a waste of time.
1: I don't see any power in this. It's not giving me victory. It's not changing me. It's not. I don't see any of the thing the disciples did happening in my church. And I was just like, you know what? Forget about this. I got better things to do on Saturday morning. I can watch cartoons. I'd get better. That's how I viewed it because of the sin that I had gotten involved in as a young boy. At 14 years old, I said, you know what, Mom? I'm done with church. Broke my mom's heart. I said, what's the point? I said, you know, I'm hearing the same old stuff. It's not changing anything. But that's what had happened by me stepping out of the light. Those who turn from the plain teaching of Scripture and the convicting power of God's Holy Spirit are inviting the control of demons. They whisper. It doesn't mean they come into you, but they whisper. And you hear a voice, and they usually talk to people in our own voice. When the devil speaks to you, he normally doesn't speak in his voice or an evil spirit. Usually they will mimic your voice, because if a spirit is talking to me, like I get home and something went wrong that day, you know, with something that was supposed to be done at the house, and I walk in the door and I hear my voice in my head say, what's wrong with my wife? Why did she do this? Or what's wrong with my son? What's wrong with my daughter? And I'm hearing my voice, so you know what? I think it's my thoughts. So I just allow them to keep going. But if I go, wait a minute, these are not the thoughts of Christ. The Bible says, let this mind be in me, which was in Christ Jesus. Jesus wouldn't think that thought about my wife. And I say what Jesus did, get thee behind me, Satan. Thus saith the Lord God. We have got to resist the devil by the word. This is where it's leading. This is everywhere. Christian martial arts. It says Christian martial arts, specialized instruction focusing on individual attention and commitment. The one below that was even scarier. It says, defend yourself, defend your faith. There's not one instance in the entire New Testament where a man or woman of God was called upon to defend themselves. There's only one time we have a mention that somebody even trying, and that was when Peter pulled out his sword and hacked off the high priest's servant's ear. And you know what Jesus did? He picked the ear up, he put it back on the man's head, and he looked at Peter and he said, put your sword away. Those that survive by the sword will perish by the sword. We don't need to defend our faith with physical weapons. The weapons of our warfare are not carnal, but they are mighty through God. Here's another example, Yoga for Christians. This is an older DVD, but this lady is still involved in this, promoting it heavily, Christian yoga. The other lady here to the left, Stretching Your Faith, practicing postures of prayer to create peace, balance, and freedom. They're blending Hinduism with Christianity. That's terrifying. And the church is saying it's okay in many churches, our own included. Listen to what Barbara O'Brien said. Although meditation has been marketed to the West as a stress reduction technique, it was never its purpose in Eastern spiritual practices. From its beginnings in the Hindu religion, tradition of India, people meditated to realize insight or wisdom, not to relax. The spiritual meditative journey is not always a blissful one. I suspect most of us with long experience in a traditional meditation practice have been through some raw and edgy experiences with it. Occasionally, someone will have a meditation experience that is disturbing or frightening, even nightmarish. People have taken to calling these episodes a dark night of the soul, borrowing a phrase from the Christian mystic, St. John of the Cross. And I put Christian mystic in quotes because there's no such thing. I've had people tell me before that Ellen White was a mystic. No, she was not. There's a big difference between a mystic and a prophet of God. Side by side with the preaching of the gospel, agencies are at work which are but the medium of lying spirits. Many a man tampers with these merely from curiosity,
0: But seeing evidence of the working of a more than human power, he is lured on and on until he is controlled by a will stronger than his own. He cannot escape from its mysterious power. The defenses of the soul are broken down. He has no barrier or shield against sin. When once the restraints of God's word and his spirit are rejected, no man knows what depths of degradation he may sink. Secret sin or master passion may hold him a captive, as helpless as was the demoniac of Capernaum. Yet his condition is not hopeless. The means by which we can overcome the wicked one is that by which Christ overcame, by the power of the word. And then the Lord tells us something. My son, my daughter, attend to my words. Incline thine ear to my sayings. Let them not depart from thine eyes, and keep them in the midst of thine heart. For they are life unto those that find them, and health to all their flesh. Do you know in that previous quote, it says, the means by which we can overcome the wicked one is that by which Christ overcame. You have to have faith for that to happen. I have to have faith for that to happen. I remember a number of years ago, I had a woman that called one afternoon, and she was a Seventh-day Adventist Christian, and she said, I need help. She said, I've seen your ministry and your wife's ministry and what happened to you all. She said, my daughter's in bondage. I said, what's wrong? She said, well, we adopted her when she was little. I mean, she was just a year or less old, and something has gotten inside of her. She ran away from home. I found her. She's back at home now. She's 17, but she can't talk. She's been sitting on the front porch, and she wants to talk. She'll try to talk, but she said, I can physically see there's something preventing her from being able to speak. And she can scribble, but she said, when she writes to me, the handwriting is not even hers. She said, can you help? And I said, call back this evening, you know, when you have time. She said, I'll call back at 8 o'clock. I got on my face. I was terrified because I didn't feel like I had any faith. And you know what the Lord told me? He said, Eric, it's not your faith, it's my faith. It's not your words that are going to set her free. It's my word. All I need you to do is be my mouthpiece and tell her what my word says. That evening at 8 o'clock, she called, and I was still terrified. And I asked the mother, I said, would your daughter mind if you hold a cell phone up to her ear? And the daughter agreed. And I didn't even know what verses to start with, but the Lord just gave me one verse, and I read it out loud about how much God loved her. And then another verse, and then another verse, and another verse. I read verses to her out loud for almost 40 minutes. And you want to know something? By the time I got to 40 minutes, I believed what I was reading. But do you know what she did? At 40 minutes, she started talking again. She had a spirit of rejection because of being given up for adoption. And that spirit caused her not to be able to feel love, no matter how much her mother and father tried to show it to her. The love of God set the captive free. If we read His promises out loud, God has promised He'll give the faith. All we have to do is read it out loud. And sometimes if it takes an hour, go for an hour. If it takes 10 minutes, go for 10 minutes. We're going to close with prayer. Father in heaven, thank you for your word which cannot fail. Father, thank you for your exceeding great and precious promises, that by these you have and are making us partakers of your divine nature.

has been battling cancer for over a decade. It's been a really long and hard journey of painful treatments and surgeries, not to mention anxiety for the whole family and times of hopelessness. Cancer affects

0: poverty because of his deformity. This part of his story stuck out to me. Scripture pointed out that the man who was miraculously healed was over 40 years old. Why did this matter? Well, the Apostle Luke was calling attention to the hopelessness of the situation. And yet, against all logic, this man called out to the disciples in hope, and they healed him. Just like that, he was walking for the first time, strong and healthy. What does that mean for you and me and the people we love so much who have endured so much suffering? It means there's always hope. That God can push into those most desperate situations and show us his great power, healing, and comfort when we have none. It means he sees us in our hard times and he cares. Listen, I hate cancer. I hate that the people I love have to go through such horrible things, but I believe God is there in the hardest moments of their lives, and he is working it out for good for them, even if we can't see it right now. I'm not immune to hurt, and neither are you. And I worry about my family who are battling cancer, but I am so, so thankful to know that no matter what, with Jesus, there's always hope.
1: 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Colossians 3:17 says, "And whatever you do in word or deed, do all in the name of the Lord Jesus, giving thanks to God the Father through him." This text sums up in a nutshell what the Christian life should look like and how the born-again believer should behave moment by moment, in word and in deed, in mind and in motive. 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

0: Good morning, Cornerstone Christian Radio family. Thank you so much for choosing our radio to start your day. This is indeed the day that the Lord has made. Let us rejoice and be glad in it. I just want to remind you with the words of the psalmist found in Psalm 113, verse 3. From the rising of the sun to its going down, the Lord's name is to be praised. Oh, friends, the best way to start each day is with praise for our Lord and Savior, because He's worthy to be praised. Open your hearts to be led by the Lord, and you will notice more opportunities to witness, help, inspire, encourage, and motivate all those you meet during the course of the day. May you always remember that praise is your instrument to play before God. Won't you pick it up and play it loudly today? Let us pray. Most gracious and loving Father, I praise you today with a grateful heart. Thank you for giving us another day to live and at the same time, another chance at life. Pick us up, hold us in your loving arms, protect and give us strength to handle the pressures of the day. May we always remember to praise you no matter what circumstances we face today, because you are in control, and with you by our side, we can handle anything. This I pray in Jesus' name. Amen. Hey friends, it's a brand new day. Be open enough to see opportunities. Be wise enough to be grateful and be courageous enough to be happy. We wish you a wonderful day today. May God continue to bless and keep you. And may He continue to give you peace. And thank you so much for choosing to spend the rest of the day in the company of your number one internet radio station, Cornerstone Christian Radio, where the cross and your life collide. 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
1: So what do you do when you come to the place when you feel like you're far away from God? Ever had that question or that thought, man, I feel so far away from God right now? Here's what you do. Number one, you remember that God is not far away from you. He's just not. He doesn't abandon you. He doesn't turn his back on you. He's not done with you. He doesn't storm off in the other direction. God is with you anyway. Then second, if you're honest, and I hope you are, be honest with God. How about this? God, I feel so far away from you right now. That's a prayer you ought to pray. And then you pray, but I believe you're not far from me. Number three, don't go by your feelings. You might just have low blood sugar. You might be really tired. You might be hangry. You might have had a terrible day. Don't trust the way you feel. Number four, commit yourself to God. Tell God, I'm yours. I choose Jesus. I thank you for accepting me and choosing me. You might feel far from God. We're not going to rely on our feelings. We're going to thank God that God is never far away from us.

0: They say that difficult roads lead to beautiful destinations. In no place have I seen this to be truer than the enchanting Indonesian island of Nusa Penida. Just 22 miles off the coast of Bali, Nusa Penida is a world within a world within a world. Visiting here is like going back to the simple days of the past. The roads are raw and the paths are perilous, but the breathtaking views and dreamy destinations are some of the most awe-inspiring my eyes have ever seen. There are so many natural hidden gems scattered throughout the island. Both far above and well below the surface, you find a sweet sight for sore eyes. One iconic destination is Kelingking Beach. Here, the wild turquoise sea meets the golden sand, creating a mesmerizing contrast. The sea cliffs soar high above the secluded beach, resembling the shape of a T-Rex dinosaur. The ocean swells roll in from two directions, clashing with the cliff walls, creating mesmerizing movement and peaceful patterns that inspire the heart. The misty salt in the atmosphere diffuses the light of the setting sun and spreads a soft golden glow in the atmosphere. It literally feels like you're in a beautiful dream. It is one of the most photogenic places on Earth. Each angle and perspective is like a Nat Geo picture. But to get there requires an almost vertical climb up and down a 600-foot cliff. A dangerous path, oh, but a dreamy destination. As you go further and deeper into the island, you will be captivated by the pristine beauty of Diamond Beach, the romantic sunsets of Crystal Bay, the creative coves of Broken Beach, the triangled rocky pyramids of Wuta Beach, and the black manta rays that congregate at the southwest point. From thrilling adventures to aesthetic tranquility, Nusa Penida offers a unique experience for every traveler. From the mainland of Bali, the only way to reach Nusa Penida is a short trip by speedboat. Once you're on the island, the only thing left to do is explore, but not so fast. Because the thing that makes Nusa Penida different is its rough roads. In fact, this island has some of the most dangerous roads in the world. When you break away from the well-paved routes on the main road and head to the remote destinations, the path starts to get really rough. These roads have fallen victim to the harsh erosion. The paths are full of potholes and steep drop-offs. Traveling on the roads of Nusa Penida demands your full attention. The twists and turns require you to be hyper-focused. The steep inclines and drop-offs are super scary. The unpredictable conditions of the roads are constantly changing. Some parts may be washed out or under construction. Navigation can be sketchy with limited cell phone service. To put it simply, the rugged roads of Nusa Penida are not for the faint of heart, nor for those who are afraid of heights. There are no guardrails, no street lights, no light reflectors, and minimal street signs. Most scary of all is that cars don't mind taking up most of the space on your side of the road. Staying in your lane isn't an option here. There are many blind corners and hardly any room for oncoming traffic. But these are the only paths that lead to the gems all over the island. These are dangerous roads, but these are the roads to new revelations, the ways of absolute wonder. Perilous paths packed with profound lessons for life. You see, the roads of Nusa Penida are in many ways like the pathways of life. Each one is different, each with its own unique challenges and difficulties. But with those chaotic conditions come new opportunities for discovery and new potential for growth. Some paths seem to lead to nowhere, but each path has a purpose and a lesson to teach. Each road has a destination. Some may be more spectacular than others, but each destination has a different view with a distinct revelation.
1: Allah to whoever cut these steps out of the mountain, because this view is special. Here we go. Beautiful, beautiful destinations, but dangerous paths. Let's go explore some more.
0: Life is filled with different paths that take form in different areas: career, recreation, relationships, education, and the many opportunities that come our way. At times, we may find the path paved and smooth with ease and comfort. During these times of ease, we're satisfied with serenity along these stretches making our hearts glad and our spirits soar. But at some point, we will undoubtedly encounter roads with potholes and ditches, challenges and trials, headaches and heartbreaks. And to navigate through the perilous and unpredictable pathways of life, we must remain hyper-focused, and we must learn to adapt to its ever-changing conditions. At times, you might find that one road isn't for you. That's okay. You never know until you explore. U-turns are permitted on the roads of life. The point is this. Don't stay in one place, no matter how beautiful the view might be. There's still so much more to discover and so much more to experience in life. So don't be afraid to try a new road. You never know who you will meet along the way and what new lesson that person is meant to teach you. So get outside of your comfort zone and don't allow the dangers of the way to deter you from experiencing something different and something new. Don't be afraid to take the road less traveled. And learn to welcome and embrace new encounters, new people, new ideas, new discoveries with a brave heart and an open mind.

But just like the perilous pathways of Nusa Penida that requires its explorers to be mindful, we too need to be careful when we head down the road of life. So today I encourage you to keep your eyes open for both the dangers and the delights along the way. The more roads you take, the greater will be your perspective. The greater your perspective, the broader your vision. The broader your vision, the more accurate your discernment. And the more accurate your discernment, the greater your gratitude and appreciation for life. The more roads you travel, the more you realize that there are some destinations that only have one route. Then there are other destinations that have many ways to arrive. And if someone gets to the same destination a different way than you, it's okay. Just be grateful that there's a path available to all, no matter where they are in the way. The more paths you travel, the more you realize that we're all in this together. And when we look upon each other, not as competitors, but as fellow travelers along the way, the journey will be far more satisfying. So keep exploring all the paths that God places in front of you. Learn the lessons found in every way, the easy ones and the hard ones too. And as you continue to move forward in this journey called life, I hope one day to see you along my way.

0: Lamentations chapter 4.
1: How is the gold become dim? How is the most fine gold changed? The stones of the sanctuary are poured out in the top of every street. The precious sons of Zion, comparable to fine gold, how are they esteemed as earthen pitchers, the work of the hands of the potter? Even the sea monsters draw out the breast. They give suck to their young ones. The daughter of my people has become cruel, like the ostriches in the wilderness. The tongue of the sucking child cleaveth to the roof of his mouth for thirst. The young children ask bread, and no man breaketh it unto them. They that did feed delicately are desolate in the streets. They that were brought up in scarlet embrace dunghills. For the punishment of the iniquity of the daughter of my people is greater than the punishment of the sin of Sodom, that was overthrown as in a moment, and no hand stayed on her. Her Nazarites were purer than snow. They were whiter than milk. They were more ruddy in body than rubies. Their polishing was of sapphire. Their visage is blacker than a coal. They are not known in the streets. Their skin cleaveth to their bones. It is withered. It is become like a stick. They that be slain with the sword are better than they that be slain with hunger. For these pine away, stricken through for want of the fruits of the field. The hands of the pitiful women have sodden their own children. They were their meat in the destruction of the daughter of my people. The Lord hath accomplished his fury. He hath poured out his fierce anger, and hath kindled a fire in Zion, and it hath devoured the foundations thereof. The kings of the earth and all the inhabitants of the world would not have believed that the adversary and the enemy should have entered into the gates of Jerusalem. For the sins of her prophets and the iniquities of her priests that have shed the blood of the just in the midst of her, they have wandered as blind men in the streets. They have polluted themselves with blood, so that men could not touch their garments. They cried unto them,
2: Depart ye! It is unclean! Depart! Depart! Touch not!
1: When they fled away and wandered, they said among the heathen,
2: They shall no more sojourn there.
1: The anger of the Lord hath divided them. He will no more regard them. They respected not the persons of the priests. They favored not the elders.
3: As for us, our eyes are yet failed for our vain help. In our watching we have watched for a nation that could not save us. They hunt our steps, that we cannot go in our streets. Our end is near, our days are fulfilled, for our end is come. Our persecutors are swifter than the eagles of the heaven. They pursued us upon the mountains. They laid wait for us in the wilderness. The breath of our nostrils, the anointed of the Lord, was taken in their pits, of whom we said, Under his shadow we shall live among the heathen.
1: Rejoice and be glad, O daughter of Edom, that dwellest in the land of Uz. The cup also shall pass through unto thee. Thou shalt be drunken and shalt make thyself naked. The punishment of thine iniquity is accomplished, O daughter of Zion. He will no more carry thee away into captivity. He will visit thine iniquity, O daughter of Edom. He will discover thy sins.
4: 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Being kind is very easy when it's easy, but are you kind when it's hard? Think about it. 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

0: I've got 2 minutes to try and convince you the stories of Jesus are not just some made-up legends. My time limit means I'm only going to be able to give you one argument, but I think it's a pretty good one. Here goes. There's just way too much cringe in the stories to be made up. The more you read the gospel accounts of Jesus' life, the more you are likely to notice how the disciples of Jesus, the future leaders of the church, are repeatedly shown to be acting in ways completely antithetical to the teachings of Jesus. In Mark 10, the disciples are fighting over power and influence. At the Last Supper, Peter tells Jesus he'll never deny him, and then he does just that. During Jesus' most intense night of prayer, the disciples are sleeping. At one point in the Gospels, the disciples try and keep children from bothering Jesus. So much cringe. This is not the sort of stuff you would make up if you were trying to get people to subscribe to your new religion. Why did they keep these details in the Bible? Here's why. Because those books about Jesus aren't legend. They're historical documents rooted in actual history. And because those documents contain the most amazing event that has ever happened in history, an event that hundreds of eyewitnesses testified to, the event of the resurrection. And it's because of the resurrection the disciples realize something. Jesus is truly who he said he was, the Son of God, the Savior of sinners, the Lord of heaven and earth. They were convinced that everybody needs to know him, everything he did, everything he said, everything we and the other eyewitnesses can remember, even the stuff about us that we wish hadn't happened. Put it in there. Because first of all, God works through our junk. It doesn't scare him away, but mostly because it's not a story about us. It's the story about the one to whom all stories finally point.
1: Thank you for this beautiful day. Thank you for giving us the chance to see this day. As we start this day, we pray for your guidance and protection. Direct our path and teach us the right thing to do. Let our words and actions be ones that will bring glory and honor to your name. Thank you for answering our prayers. We need you and we love you. In Jesus' precious name I pray. Amen. May the Lord pour many blessings in your life, and may today be a special day when you feel his great love for you. Thank you so much for making us a part of your daily lives. 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

0: Welcome to My Story, where we highlight your testimonies encounter with our sweet Savior. In John 8:36, Jesus makes a wonderful statement of victory. He says, "So, if the Son sets you free, you will be free indeed." When you understand what Christ has freed you from, it sets the stage for you to live in what Christ has freed you to. 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The Apostle Paul says in Galatians 5:1, "It is for freedom that Christ has set us free. 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
1: I had an awesome childhood. I was fortunate to have loving parents, large family. It was a great childhood. I was raised in a Christian home. I loved going to church as a child. Even from a very young age, I knew who Christ was. But things started to change for the worse and I started to deteriorate. I had a lot of deep-rooted issues. My life has been damaged by something that happened as a child that I couldn't control. My parents and one of my sisters, we went on holiday as a family. It was a good holiday up until the caretaker there took advantage of me. Being a victim of sexual abuse, any victim always asks that question, why did this happen to me? Why me? I felt like I was the one that had done something wrong and that it was my fault. I don't think my family realised the pain that I was in because I didn't show it. It was lonely. I feel like my life had no value. The fact that no one could fix me was like I had exhausted all avenues and this is just the way it's going to be. I tried to suppress the emotions and the feelings that I suffered from sexual abuse. I think the damage that caused me emotionally and physically affected my life in a way that I didn't realise. So I grew up and I was aware that it was there, but it didn't appear until teenage years. By the age of 14, I'd moved a couple of times in and out of high school. My friends were smoking and swearing. I did start trying different things, but then I wanted to try drinking, so I would get drunk. When that got boring, we'd then try drugs. By the age of 16, I was heavily addicted to weed, but it didn't stop there. I went on and tried speed, ecstasy, cocaine. I went out with a lot of guys so that I could get drugs. I would use myself just so I wouldn't have to pay for drugs. The drugs and alcohol was an avenue to numb the pain and the memories of what happened in my life. Nothing was working. I wasn't being satisfied from things. The happiness wasn't there. There was no peace. I couldn't fix myself. And you just feel like you're going to remain like that then, forever. I went through this out of control lifestyle for quite a long time. And I just woke up one morning from a night out. And it was at that particular point that I thought, I don't want to live my life like this. I cried out and I said, God, if you are there, I need to know that you are there. Are you still there? Because I felt like in my life I'd gone too far, that I'd committed too much stuff in my life. I'd done too many bad things for God to even know me anymore, let alone love me. Yeah, I remember as a child that the Bible taught me that you can never go too far from God's love. There's nothing that you can do that is unforgivable. He will forgive me. As I lay in my bed, I felt so reassured, I felt so comforted by the fact that he still wants to know me. He still wants that relationship with me. I felt peace the moment that I made the decision that I needed Christ. It was like I'd been searching all these years. I'd been looking for something to fill this void that I had, this hole. And so I was trying to put all these things in, drugs, alcohol, relationships. That void is there because only Christ can fill it. I had this impression that I needed to sort everything out before I came to Christ, but he will accept you for who you are. I've been healed of things like the face of the man that abused me. It's gone. God took it away. He can give you hope. He can give you a future. Jesus brought the perfect guy along beside me, a sensitive, loving guy that could deal with this baggage. I am a constant reminder of God's grace and his love. I don't feel like damaged goods, which is how I did. My life has a purpose. I have an eternal perspective. And that's what Christ has done for me.
0: 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Listening friend, you will never cease to be the most amazed person on earth at what God has done in your lives. Psalms 66 verse 16 says, "Come and hear, all you who fear God, and I will tell what he has done for my soul." Never underestimate the power of your testimony, your encounter with God, and what role he has played throughout your life. May God bless you and utterly satisfy your heart with himself. 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

0: Solomon understood the human heart, and his insight makes you stop and think. Look at Proverbs 19:7. All the brothers of the poor hate him. How much more do his friends go far from him? He may pursue them with words, yet they abandon him. Some people just don't fit in. Now, they could, but they're often not permitted to. You've noticed that in some circles, the less well-off are on the outside, for example, because the haves don't want to bother with the have-nots. But that's not God's way. And this verse challenges us to be inclusive. It's important to assure people that they're valued, appreciated. In fact, it's unchristian not to. When you have an opportunity to treat people as Jesus would, even if they're not in the in crowd, be sure you take that opportunity. And when you do that, when you're inclusive, you'll be blessed more than anyone. I'm John Bradshaw for It Is Written.
1: Never more informed yet seldom have we been so spiritually hungry. The world today has information at its fingertips, but hope is slipping through its hands. Reports from the World Health Organization tell us that loneliness has become a global epidemic, with 1 in 6 people suffering from its effects. The United Nations now counts over 122 million displaced people around the globe, driven by conflict, disaster, or fear. And the Wycliffe Global Alliance reminds us that more than 500 languages still wait for a single Bible verse to be translated. Each of these numbers, they represents a soul searching for connection, identity, and truth.
2: 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A love that dispels tiredness, a love that overcomes difficulties, a love that builds relationships, a love that inspires diligence, a love that delivers excellence, a love that develops trust, a love that produces praise. Lord, may we live in the light of your love. Amen. 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
3: A smile on my face as I watched her walk down the aisle. I knew this was the beginning of my happy ever after.
4: We would play like little children who have endless energy. He made me laugh every single day. Oh, what bliss.
3: She suddenly had too many complaints.
4: He just started doing everything wrong. I couldn't stand him. It was too much.
5: When issues start trickling in your family, who do you turn to? What do you do?
3: One house, 5 opinions, 5 senses, and 0 personal space. Welcome to the madness. This is Family Times, and today we are 5 here. Doesn't mean that we do not have personal space. Today we are talking about children and technology. And how about this? The best way to discuss this is having an educationist who is going to give us the education bit of it, and then we are going to discuss more about children and technology. Welcome so much. Our guest is called Caroline Mege. Like I said, she's an educationist. Caroline, you can say hi to our viewer.
6: Hi.
3: And feel at home.
6: Hello, everyone.
3: You done? Okay. She has few words, but a lot of information to tell us today. Next, we have Richard and Tabitha. Richard and Tabitha, thank you so much for being here. You can introduce yourselves.
7: Hi, hi, viewer. How are you doing today? We are so happy that you're still here with us. And my name is Tabitha Ouma, together with my husband, Richard Ouma. Welcome.
3: Welcome. Thank you so much, Tabitha and Richard. And today, technology has found us together again. And I just want to introduce this lovely lady, the smiling machine, Linda Riaga. You also welcome to the show. You can say hi to the viewer.
8: Hi, viewer. Just take your seat and find some space. We are here for you.
3: Thank you so much. Welcome, ladies and gentlemen. to this special occasion. We are talking about children and technology. And like I said, we want to have the education background, I mean the education point of it, and then we also want to look at what technology does to our children. Is it a good thing? Is it a bad thing? Well, they say that anything that is good has a bad side.
7: Yeah.
3: But not everything, because I want to believe that the death of Christ on the cross was for the good of us all. Though it was bad because he died on the cross. You see, everything has good and bad. Technology. How has technology impacted education in Kenya today, Caroline?
6: Thank you, Dave. As an educationist, I want to appreciate the positive and the negative impacts of technology in education. First, when you talk about technology, we are looking at the scientific view that helps us make work easier for our learners. And in this aspect, I'll be talking about education in terms of learners from the early years way through to the university students. Education, technology has both positive and negative sides. And the best way to do it is to start with the positives, because the positive give us something to lighten us about. One, technology is very important. It helps our learners socialize with others. We have something currently in our curriculum design that we're learning, the new curriculum, called a competency called communication and collaboration. When we talk about communication and collaboration, technology helps our children communicate with people. They learn to speak to people in different ways. For instance, we have our children with the special needs, especially the ones with hearing impairment. They're able to communicate on phones. We even have our children with visual impairment. They don't see. But through technology, they know how to touch their phones. They know how to touch their laptops, and they type and do very marvelous things. Other than that, we also have children. People can communicate with others abroad through technology. So communication as a competence that we need to achieve in our learning is easily achieved through that. Another very important thing about communication, about technology, is socialization. All of us, we have children and we know what is happening in the society. There is what we call TikTok as one of the apps that our children use. And in this, they learn to socialize. You walk on our streets, especially during the evening, late in the evening. Every street has children dancing.
3: And, with someone holding a camera.
6: Yes, someone holding a camera.
7: Yeah.
6: And as they do this, well, they do that to help them nurture their talents. And apart from that, when they get viewers, there is money in their pockets. So it's a source of income for our learners.
3: Well, Caro, you have just given us, you know, the, I would call it a snippet of what we want to talk about on technology. And I love the fact that you've raised TikTok at the beginning of this. We will talk about it maybe in a broader way, but allow me to bring in these ladies and this gentleman, and maybe just think about technology. I like the way she's brought it up, that we use technology to communicate. When we talk about technology, what comes into your mind? Maybe, Richard, I want to start with Tabi, because I know probably you are thinking about technology as a Luo term, meaning technology. But then, that is beside the point. When we talk about technology, what comes into your mind?
7: Technology for me makes work easy, because anything, I can Google anything.
3: So that is internet?
7: Internet, of course, yeah. And just like Caro has mentioned, communication. You know, many years ago, if you had your relatives far away, it would take months or weeks to even write a letter. But right now, you think of your friend who is outside your town. I'm not even saying out of the country. Outside your town, 2 minutes away, and you're able to communicate.
3: And you can actually see their
7: faces. So I think really it's... it's a plus. Mm. Yeah, it's made communication really easy.
8: Mm-hmm. Yes, and again, technology has made it easier. I think we did the 844, the system of education, and right now, a lot of children are doing something that is called exchange program.
7: Yeah,
8: they do it with other people from another country, so they get a broader scope for maybe socialization in terms of knowing what they are doing, what you're capable of doing, yeah. Even if you're still in your country, yeah. You're able to do it with all others around the globe. Mm. Yeah.
7: And even as a parent, if I have a product that I'm selling, it's very easy for me to post it on social media for somebody who is not close to me, and, you know, I'm able to make a sale. So I can still say the positive side.
9: It makes it easier to communicate, and as she said, collaborate. Mm-hmm. Because technology gives you a wider space where you can communicate with people. Mm-hmm. Not necessarily where you are, mm-hmm. but outside, the outside world, the outside the classroom, mm-hmm. outside the house. You can find quite an easy way of communicating.
8: Yeah, mm-hmm. Easy.
9: And therefore, so much for technology in terms of communication. Mm. It allows us now to be a Kenyan, to be in the world. Mm-hmm. You are basically exposed. You are a world citizen. You are not a Kenyan as such. Mm. Yeah. Thank you.
3: Thank you very much. I want the viewer to understand the setup of this topic, children and technology. We have educationist, someone who is dealing with curriculum development and even assessment of children in terms of their development in school. We have Linda here, who does a lot of engagement with children in church. We have Richard here, who has worked and is now resting because he has worked with children in schools. Mm-hmm. And then we have Tabitha, who is dealing with books and also dealing with parents and telling parents, now, you see, this book is nice. Mm. Then you have me, the one coordinating this show. Now, that is who we are. I want us to look at how technology has impacted our spaces. Now, your workplace with children that you work with. Mm. I know sometimes when you want to send assignments to children, you have WhatsApp. Mm. The reason why I wanted us to tear technology apart is to understand, at that point, we are talking about technology. What do we call? What are these things that we call technology? Do we talk about mobile phones, internet, and then other than that, anything else? We have laptops, televisions. These days we mount our TVs. We don't need aerials. All we need is internet. And we are on YouTube. We can, you know, get whatever it is that we want.
9: Very true.
3: With that in mind, Caro, I want to come back to you about education, assignments, and even things like, you know, general knowledge. How has technology impacted on the children?
6: Thank you once again, Dave. On our children, technology has been very useful. Mm. I want to give a practical example of the year 2020 when we had COVID. Mm-hmm. Mm-hmm. You remember it was suddenly the schools were closed. Yeah. On a Sunday, 15th of March, I can never forget.
8: Wow.
6: Yes, when the president declared the closure of schools. Mm. And the parents had the luxury of having their children home from March 15th until 28th of September. That was such a long time, 6 months.
9: This is a real education.
6: I want to believe you really felt the importance of teachers at that time.
8: Mm.
6: And during this time, this is the time that we really opened up our ears and eyes to what we call a competency that we learn in CBC called digital literacy.
9: Mm-hmm.
6: And so teachers had to come up with ways of teaching learners.
9: Mm.
6: You are a teacher of chemistry, you're wondering if your learners are going to remember those elements you teach them.
9: Mm-hmm.
6: And because when we go home, we switch as children, your mind is home.
9: Mm-hmm.
6: And you can imagine now we've been having breaks of 3 weeks and back to school.
8: Yeah.
6: But this is now a whole 6 months. So new methods of teaching came in.
8: Mm.
6: Now parents introduced, teachers introduced Zoom.
9: Mm-hmm.
8: Mm-hmm.
6: So Zoom was a way of meeting with our learners.
9: Mm-hmm.
6: There are others like Kahoot. Then we also have the WhatsApp groups. Mm. There were teachers who would make, actually it was in on WhatsApp, now it was communication. Yeah. The teacher would literally teach and the learners just listen and ask questions. Mm. So there was Zoom, there was the WhatsApp, there was Kahoot. Then there's also the, which other? I'll remember it. Mm. Mm. Then apart from that, teachers also learned modern ways of testing and sending results. Mm. Those of us with children in high schools, the test nowadays, a child will not even lie to you about the results. Like a long time we would come with from school with a report form. Mm. Of course, we were very disciplined learners then. You go with it somewhere and you doctor results.
7: Oh, yeah.
6: Currently, the Zeraki would give them to you.
3: I was actually just checking on that app here. Yes. I have it here on my phone. Mm-hmm. I would definitely check and look at my daughter's results directly from
6: people. And so with that, as educationists, we find it's a plus.
7: Yeah.
6: So teachers are able to teach learners at home. In as much as we're trying to make them, well, looking for them was also not very easy.
7: Yeah.
6: But you'd find them, sit with them in your home sometimes.
3: Mm-hmm.
6: But the ones you could not reach, that was the best way, teaching online.
3: Mm.
6: And it created a very, very positive impact on our learners.
7: Mm.
3: What is your experience with the WhatsApp and the children in church?
8: The church is also a big setup, and it comprises of so many people from different places.
7: Mm.
8: I remember on her, whatever she said about the COVID, I remember we had COVID, but all the activities for the church, we intended them to just, we do them as normal, even though we are not together, but we're able to again still pass messages and encourage each other.
3: That's right.
8: I remember we had something called Vocational Bible School, VBS.
3: Mm-hmm.
8: We also went digital so that our children could also benefit at the same time. So I think at that time, that thing really helped.
3: Mm-hmm.
8: And again, in our church, we've divided ourselves into WhatsApp group, where you're able to, like, as a teacher, you're able to only concentrate on your class. If you have any assignments, you're able again to pass through that class without bothering other parents who don't even know, like, what are you talking about or why are you bothering them? So we've also clustered them. WhatsApp has made work easier.
3: Mm.
8: So we are able to directly approach a group.
3: Mm-hmm.
8: Or even we also have a wall that is general for all the general purposes.
3: Mm-hmm.
8: Yeah.
7: That's good.
3: Richard, would you use WhatsApp to coordinate maybe your staff in terms of, you know, preparing for exams and stuff like that?
9: We'd use that.
3: Mm.
9: We'd use that.
3: Mm-hmm.
9: Quite a lot of work was done through the internet, through the Google, or whatever teachers are going to do in the class. It's already given there. It's already planned. You have lesson plans. And of course, we do lesson plans at home.
3: Mm.
9: And then you post that to the head teacher. Or to me to look at that.
3: Mm-hmm.
9: You ask a few questions, you're okay, everything goes on.
3: Mm-hmm.
9: The children were kind of difficult to get sometimes, and that would bring a bit of challenge, but that was the best way we could go through that.
3: Mm-hmm.
9: We used that one to reach every child. And we had our roll call, we would call it, we would just call it, go into the class, we so and so there. You see them all, you talk to them. They give you their home situations.
7: Mm-hmm.
9: I can't do it today because my mother, my father has not given me this or that.
7: Mm-hmm.
9: You'd know. You'd know.
7: Mm-hmm.
9: I have a class of 7 today. I have a class of 15. It increased. And the situation at times when you have the whole class and you just know that teacher will be happy.
7: Mm-hmm.
9: Yeah, because you all have your children.
3: Mm-hmm.
9: You're teaching them. And you see the teachers going into the classroom. The next one has gone. The next one, that one has gone. The next one comes, the other class is running.
3: Mm.
9: Everything on your sitting, you would see virtually everything.
3: Mm.
9: And you would be very, very happy.
3: Mm.
9: Yes.
3: I want us to shift the gears a bit and now come back to what Caro alluded about, entertainment. Yes, our children are from the virtual classes, and they still have the gadgets there. We have internet in the house. We have the TV. Now they have their space.
9: Yes.
3: Now they want to get to that point where now they get into entertainment.
9: Yes.
3: What are some of these spaces that they get to in the internet? about entertainment. I know you have a good example about this.
8: On the entertainment bit, it is anyway, we got to get the digital space. From maybe like Corona made it so easy for us, yes, to get used to it.
3: Mm.
8: And I think after that, we've embraced it because it somehow created work easy.
10: It is Corona that drove us into that.
8: Yes. And now here we are.
10: Yes.
8: I think like almost all of us, it forced us like parents even to have gadgets, because yes, exactly, the teacher will request, exactly, like will yeah, send something, some link.
3: Mm-hmm.
8: And if your child didn't have a phone, it was so much hectic on from your side and from the child's side, and even the teacher.
3: Mm.
8: So it forced us, like most homes right now, at least you have a gadget for the children.
3: Mm.
8: And you see, when now it's here with us now, technology, pia iko, we get a lot of things from the internet.
3: Mm.
8: But you see, our children, they're still young, and some of the sites, we don't have control over them on what they bring on the page. So, it takes, I don't know. But a parent has to, like, either monitor.
10: Keep monitoring.
8: Or do some settings so that the child cannot be able to go beyond this point.
3: Mm.
8: Yeah. But you see, there are some sites that you can't even do it. It will just come.
3: Mm. They are
8: so
3: pop-up.
8: It is, yeah, they are pop-ups. So sometimes it is so tricky. But the technology, it's good, but there's a bit that brings some ish thing.
3: Mm.
8: Yeah.
3: Is it true that if you want to know the mind of a child, give them that gadget, a phone,
7: and
3: then let them explore?
8: And by the way, they know a lot of things that we are not able to know. Like this, maybe for example, this button is, maybe it can give you maybe some other page, or how you can do a shortcut.
3: Mm-hmm.
8: They know a lot.
3: Mm. You remember we are talking about people who can lock us out of our phones.
8: There's a friend of mine who said sometimes the son will block her without her knowing. Then she will unblock her again. Like she has control, the child has control over her mom's phone.
3: Yeah.
7: Wow.
8: Yes.
3: Do you normally have incidences or cases where children have used entertainment for wrong reasons, and you as a teacher, or you as a teacher, this is brought to your attention that so-and-so was found or is fond of doing such things? Carol?
6: Yes. We have such cases, number one, in a school which I would not wish to mention.
3: Mm.
6: It was
3: for their security and yours too.
6: For their security
3: too.
6: And mine.
3: Mm.
6: There's a WhatsApp group that is created.
3: Mm-hmm.
6: And Lana A creates a WhatsApp group.
3: Mm-hmm.
6: And she adds numbers.
3: Right. Mm-hmm.
6: Whose numbers are these?
3: Yours
6: and mine,
3: yes,
6: the parents.
8: Mm.
6: And so there is this parent who is very keen.
3: Mm-hmm.
6: The child does not know, the daughter does not know there's a WhatsApp group.
3: Mm.
6: She's very naive.
3: Mm.
6: But the mom's number is there.
8: Mm.
6: So she is following silently. She's not talking on that wall.
3: Mm. At all.
6: The saddest Why? Bit was when a child was saying, you know, I suspect I was pregnant.
8: Oh.
6: I'm suspecting I'm seriously pregnant. Then another one tells her, like, when you don't take P2. Talking about learners in primary school.
3: Yeah, that's what I wanted
6: I'm
3: to
6: I'm talking
3: know.
6: About learners in primary
8: school.
6: Yes. Probably others could be in junior.
7: Yeah.
6: That is where technology has put us.
7: Peer pressure.
6: Mm. So there is this one who does not know what P2 is.
7: Yeah.
3: Mm.
6: What does she learn?
3: Google.
6: They don't even Google. Yeah.
3: Mm.
6: They'll just ask, what is P2?
8: And somebody
6: will tell her now.
10: Straight away.
6: When you get involved with a man and you suspect you could be
10: pregnant,
6: go for P2. And they'll even give them specifications. What time do you need to do this?
7: Wow.
3: Mm.
6: So these are WhatsApp group that has been created by Alana, not a WhatsApp group for school. So those are challenges we meet. Apart from that, on TikTok, it is us parents who give
3: any of us on TikTok?
7: I don't even know how.
8: Me, I'm not on TikTok.
7: I don't even know how.
10: I'm not on TikTok. Okay, I am alone.
6: No.
10: Let's continue.
6: We are together.
10: Oh, okay.
6: We normally see each other on TikTok, but I'm a viewer.
7: Yeah. Follower.
6: Yeah, I'm a follower. So TikTok also has its challenges. When you expose our young children and their parents who do stuff with their children on TikTok. You know, when I do such stuff with my child, teaching them, that's a different thing. But their parents, I don't know whether that is what we call being the 21st century parent. We dance weird dances.
11: Yeah, they are called challenges.
6: Yeah.
11: Yeah, so
6: we do challenges. There are things you're not even supposed to do with your babies. Yes, we love them. They are our children. We give them pecs. How do you kiss your teenager that you're dancing with them on TikTok just for money? So they have their beauty. But now this child comes to school. They've been doing challenges with the parent the whole night or with the siblings the whole night. The mind is not in class. So in as much as we say now we are off that system where it is only education-oriented, this child is not even bothered in class.
7: Yeah.
6: All she's thinking about is what time is this school activities end. I want to go and do a challenge.
7: Because there's some money involved.
6: Yeah, there's money involved. And when this child now gets involved in money, money matters bring a lot of problems. So...
11: Even apart from the money, because I understand that there is a certain threshold you have to get to for you to start earning. Maybe the number of viewers, just the same way like YouTube. We have the number of viewers on YouTube. We also have the number of subscribers. So as it gets to that, that is when now you start earning. But then there is this one who doesn't have a gadget, but hears about TikTok. How do you think this one is feeling? Everyone is talking about TikTok except child B. What do you think?
8: They have to get a way of getting something to so that they're able to see what
7: to fit in
8: TikTok. Even if it means borrowing or stealing so that he can be just able to peep, or he finds the friend. Can I come to your place so that you can teach me or I can see what this TikTok is? You see,
9: In the school where I was, the children who didn't have the gadgets, and they go in the cyber. And they sit there and they begin to learn. And somewhere in the middle of that, it goes off. Or it's on, but he's not seated. He's not learning. He's on something else. He's on TikTok. And he's busy because there's another computer besides him or her, and therefore he goes on to that one. And he's there spending time because you are already back to your register and you know that he's in the class. The parent is aware my son is in class. He's not there. He's on something else. And why? Because they don't have them. They have the opportunity now to explore, to get to know what's going on, because they are friends who are going to talk about that as they wait for the lessons. And they get to learn, and they hear all that, and because they don't have them at home, they go to the next one, they land there. And the cyber people do not have a problem. What they want is money. That's all. Yeah.
11: Tabby, you...
7: Yeah, it's just, I kind of also want to blame me as a parent. Yeah, because most of the times it's just the child, but what is it that I'm doing as a parent to be an example? I visited friends whom, when you go to their homes, they are, it's all about books. This is not because I'm a literature evangelist, no. But it's all about books.
11: But also you have to, you know, protect your space.
7: And the parents are very, very keen on using the phone. It's just for receiving. And when it's prayer time and meal time, no phones. But if I am a parent, always on the phone, I wake up on the phone. By the time I'm going to sleep, I'm just always on the phone. My child is watching, you know. And I probably, I'm not only just on the phone. I'm always on TikTok doing all that. And my son or my child is seeing. And, you know, it will be so easy for my child to follow what I'm doing. Yeah, so as much as these children are all that, as it's very hard for me to even point them to the right direction because I already have an addiction for that.
8: Tabby has a point because, like for the children, we say monkey see, monkey do. they will always see you. The way they see you handling the phone, that's how they will come to also do it with the phone. If they see that, I see mommy doing her phone only for communication, and then after that, you see sometimes someone cooks until the onions get burnt because they are on either TikTok, and your child is seeing you, and maybe if you bring food, mommy, mbona vitunguu zimeungua, and the child saw you so well on TikTok. So I think maybe as parents, it's a challenge, yes, but we can also try to train them to see, like, this thing, we can only use it at a specific time for a specific purpose, then we concentrate on other things. Mm.
11: And you have mentioned something also that I also want to, you know, put here. Before the phones, we'd have time for our families,
7: we'd have
11: time for prayer. Right now, everyone gets to the house, everyone is in their rooms, they have their phones. And before you know it, people have gone to sleep.
7: Yeah.
11: And most of the time, if you're not careful, parents, you can check on this. Your children will go to bed at 9, but they end up sleeping at 1.
7: Yeah. And even as couples, you know, I get into the house, the first thing I do is just on the phone. So that means if you probably in the house the whole day, communication will be very minimal.
11: Mm.
7: Because I'm on the phone, he's on the phone. What time do you even have to laugh? Mm. What time do you even have to share on what happened?
11: Mm. So because of technology, the team behind everything here is telling me that we need to take a break. And let's breathe and then come back with Tabby's point.

0: Welcome back, dear viewer, to this exciting discussion about children and technology. We have explored that and actually underscored that technology is important. Technology brings us closer to people that we are geographically far away from. Technology makes things work easier for us. Educationists, teachers here have confirmed that they use technology to bring education at your doorstep. We agree. Technology also has its other side. Do you, for example, know what your child is watching during their free time? Do you, for example, know what your house manager does with your child in the name of technology when you are away? Someone has just confirmed something that he just went home and found the house manager on TikTok and the child is watching, learning from the best. Welcome back. Before we went for that break, that is what we were discussing. And our panelists are saying that they have more to talk about technology. Technology has its advantages. Technology has its disadvantages. By the way, it is technology that is letting us interact with you today. And we embrace it. How do we control it? Those are some of the things that we are going to discuss in the next few minutes. So before we went for the break, Tabby, you were saying something, or we continue?
1: Just continue.
0: Well, we have looked at what technology does to us, even in churches, positively. But then, like I said at the beginning, that everything that has its advantages has its disadvantages. Mm. Now, I want us to go to our house managers. Mm. They have the 55-inch screen on the wall.
2: Internet.
0: They have the internet.
3: Which actually you bought.
0: Yes.
3: Bought in the house.
0: And she is also privileged to have a smartphone, which we contributed, so that we can have, you know, I can
2: communicate.
0: I can do a video call and literally look at my child, Anana. She's doing well. Mm-hmm. So what do you think is the other side of that particular scenario, Tabby? You have a friend who needs something.
1: Technology is also giving us a lot of pressure.
0: Mm.
1: Because when we get into different sites, whether it doesn't have to be like music and dancing, it's even like materialistic stuff.
0: Mm-hmm.
1: For instance, I can get online and see my friend who has a big house and all the stuff, for instance. And that definitely will give me pressure.
0: Mm.
1: But coming to children, because this is just technology for children.
0: Mm-hmm.
1: Kids, for instance, when they watch music and the dirty dancing styles,
0: mm-hmm.
1: and even their dressing styles, they want to imitate what these people, how they are dressing, forgetting that these people are dressing like that because of what they're doing. You understand? Because
0: mm-hmm.
1: they want to, So you find your young child dressing and wants to sag, like, you know, how can I say definition of sagging? Like they don't pull their trousers to the right.
0: Mm-hmm.
1: Yeah. So doing like their shaggy hairdos and, you know, having tattoos, just because of the pressure they see when they're on social media. So it's really, really tough to convince this youngster that, hey, this is wrong.
0: Mm.
1: Yeah.
0: Okay.
1: And this, if we don't do something about it, tomorrow we will not have good parents.
0: Mm.
1: Yeah.
0: We'll definitely have that conversation, what we need to do about that.
1: Yeah.
0: But still on the children and in the house, we also have teenagers. Carol, you have an experience over any of that?
4: For teenagers, I have two teenagers in the house. One, the girl, doesn't care much about the phone.
0: Mm.
2: Why?
4: I have a smartphone. I leave her with the smartphone in the house. She's not the phone type.
0: Mm-hmm. Oh.
4: And if you find her holding the phone, she's watching maybe just
3: some cartoons.
4: Not even cartoons.
2: Something
4: photos,
2: that she's doing.
4: Gallery. She's just in gallery. Admiring photos, maybe taking photos.
1: Mm.
4: and she puts it there. Mm-hmm. But the boy, the big boy, he loves phones.
2: Mm.
4: And I've not had access to his phone because me, I am an old school parent.
1: Mm. Welcome to my
4: I don't bow to pressure of giving a teenager a phone.
2: Mm.
4: My daughter knows the phone is in the house. It doesn't have data.
2: Mm-hmm.
4: I only put airtime. It is for communication between me and her when I'm away.
2: Mm. Mm.
4: WhatsApp for what?
2: Mm.
4: If she needs to go to class, if there are WhatsApp lessons,
3: let you know.
4: I'll come back to the house and give her my phone.
2: Mm-hmm.
4: Or I'll what? Hotspot her.
2: Mm-hmm.
4: But I love the school where she goes. Eh? The teachers will tell her that. We have a lesson at 8.
2: Mm-hmm.
4: So you
5: when
4: plan
5: the
4: parent
5: is, yeah.
4: To be there at 8.
2: Mm.
4: The boy is in a school. During this long December holiday, they had WhatsApp classes.
5: Mm.
4: Sometimes you just see the teacher writing on the wall. Baba Nani, I've removed John. Baba Teddy, I've removed Teddy from class.
2: Mm.
4: Why? Mm. They're in a WhatsApp class. The teacher is teaching what they're posting. Mm-mm. Weird things.
1: Oh.
4: Huh? Yeah. Or sometimes the teacher even decides to do a video. Let me just make funny faces.
3: Yes.
4: The indiscipline.
2: Mm.
4: Mm. Etiquette is there. Even on net, you must have some manners.
5: Yeah.
2: Mm.
4: So for teenagers, it's very difficult to control. But it starts with the other parent. What you instill in them.
2: Mm.
4: I still repeat, I will not bow to pressure.
1: But not
4: this
1: all.
4: This little boy I have, my little boy, he tells them, ngoja upate kazi ununue simu yako.
2: Oh.
4: Hii ni simu ya mama na mimi.
2: Okay.
4: Wow. Because you know he's young.
1: Yes.
4: And he's not from school.
1: Yeah.
5: Mm.
4: And I have to make him feel, oh, you were in boarding. Welcome back.
5: Yeah.
1: Mm. Yeah.
4: So he knows he will play with this phone today and partly tomorrow. But after that, I'll be back to work.
2: Mm-hmm.
4: Yeah. He has no time for phone.
5: Mm.
4: But if he really wants, he will request.
2: Mm. Mm.
4: The others will not come for my phone.
2: Mm-hmm.
4: And parents, let us stop babying our children so much. So to an extent that, by the way, there is this learner who comes from a home, the background. They cannot even afford veggies.
5: Yeah.
1: Hmm.
4: They don't have phones.
3: They don't have food.
4: Mm. But they go to school and perform.
2: Mm.
4: So you want to tell me my child will only perform when they have a phone?
2: Mm. Mm-hmm.
4: Or if I don't give them a phone, they'll hang up themselves.
2: Mm.
4: Oof, eh. Let them die.
1: But you know what kind?
4: You know, and the moment you start telling them, mommy, if you don't buy me a phone, I will kill myself.
1: Yes. Mm.
4: Please tell them to kill themselves. They will not.
1: Mm. Mm. Let me tell you something, Caro. I have a neighbor.
4: Yes.
1: The baby is 1 year. Less than 2 years, actually. Mm-hmm. When she wants a phone, she wants the phone now. And I'm telling this parent, this baby is already controlling you.
4: Mm-hmm.
1: And you should see the way this little, I don't even know whether to say a kid or what. No, not
4: toddler.
1: Yeah. No, my point is, you see such a little kid controlling us. Oh, okay. No, it's all right. It's okay. And this baby can already, they know even what to
5: I
3: grew up in a house where there was a phone. We used the trunk phone. House phone.
2: Mm-hmm. Mm-hmm.
3: And you were to use it only to pass information and talk to your parent, not to your friend.
2: Mm.
3: And you never dare do that.
4: Mm-hmm.
3: The phone rings, most of the time it would just ring.
1: Parents.
3: You just go and get it. Hello, morning. Can I talk to your father? Yes, 1 minute. You just go. You call your father. You are out of that place.
2: Mm.
3: Whatever they are going to discuss, they are going to discuss. You want to call him? Yes. You have the number you are going to call him. He's in the office. Hello? Yes. Talk quickly. You just pass a message.
1: I think because back then, even calling was expensive.
3: You drop it.
1: Yeah.
3: You are already done.
1: Yeah.
3: Even now, that affects me.
2: Mm.
3: I would never sit down and call you, Dave.
2: Mm.
3: Dave, how was the day? No.
2: Mm.
3: Dave, how about ABCD?
2: Mm.
3: It is this that that
2: we how are you we meeting?
3: Tabi is all right. Okay, fine. I'm done. I'm not going anything.
2: Mm.
3: It's just the way we train our children.
2: Mm.
3: You're not going to die because they said, buy me one. If not, I'm going to die. They're not going to die. And if they die, it's all right. Just put them down there.
4: They keep on threatening you.
2: Yeah.
4: Daddy, today is phone, tomorrow laptop. Now
2: that is
4: I want
2: an
4: Apple phone.
1: Yes.
4: Do you marry? I want
6: when you're not able to even afford.
4: I want to drive your car.
3: Yes.
4: Dave, will you give your boy your car to drive? Simply because he wants it.
2: Yeah. Mm.
4: If you don't, I'll ban the car.
1: I think it's just bad parenting.
0: Then we have these teenagers, and most of them, I think, that category. Who have pseudo accounts? They have accounts that you will not know that.
6: And they're so bright, by the way.
0: They could be even using your phone. Yes.
6: Yeah.
4: Yeah.
0: Mm, they could be using your phone, but they have an account they can access, maybe on TikTok, especially on TikTok. I think there's a lot going on around TikTok,
1: okay.
0: And if you're not on TikTok and you are maybe a Gen Z or a Gen Alpha, then you are out of place. You have an experience on teenagers. TikTok.
6: You see, Dave, what happened? Let me just speak on something that we just left on the issue of house helps. We give them a lot of space and what have you, but we never monitor. Sometimes there are parents who put CCTVs, and maybe some might know, the house helps might know, so they go and do it somewhere else. But for those who have put, anytime you see that she's doing things that are not right, you as a parent, either nyonga yo internet ama, just tell her, please, when you're here, when you're operating with my child, you just do your thing, but ensure when you're doing those things, my child is not even seeing you. Do it somewhere else, because anyway, ni adult. So just tell me, freedom is yours, but don't please affect my child. Do it the other side. Leave my child alone.
1: Linda.
6: Yeah.
1: I have a friend of mine who, when she's going to work and she leaves the house help with the babies, she removes the TV, from the living room to the bedroom. Guess what? The house manager takes the child to the neighbor's house. And all they do is watch TV pretty much the whole day. When she comes back, the songs that this little child sings. So as much as you can be like, oh, you know what, this and this and this, not in my house. They always have plan B.
6: Yeah, they do, because maybe sometimes, anyway, it's
1: I
6: so
1: know.
6: Hard.
1: So, but we
6: try.
3: I think generally is that this technology related to the phone use and the laptops and the thing, we were not ready for that.
2: Okay.
3: We were not ready for that. Because it seems like it has more problems than benefits. While I can stand up and watch for it, because it helps me to do my work, to teach learners what they need to know from the curriculum, there are so many challenges besides that. You know, because why do I say that probably it was not made for us? I think we embraced it without first of all looking down. What is going to help us? What is going to give us a problem? Somebody did not think about that. We don't seem to think that there's a lot of problem internationally. But locally, we can point at that. I always say this in a very simple way, Dave, that the car was made for man, but it was not made for an African.
0: Okay.
3: You will not probably think that is okay.
6: For an African.
3: You think, why are we dying so much on the roads? Because we don't know how to handle the car. The same problem is with us.

0: They are on their phones.
1: Yeah.
0: They are relying so much on the phone. Their brain is shutting down.
1: Yes.
0: Completely. Because you'll find sometimes they're just in the house. They've eaten. The utensil are still
2: everything
0: on the table.
2: They're
0: and
2: there.
0: Everyone is still
2: nobody's
0: on the
2: looking
0: gadget.
2: At them. Nobody's interested.
0: It's not.
3: Yes, Carol.
2: You know.
4: Yeah. They've let us not forget that we have child rights.
1: Child.
0: Yes.
4: Child rights.
2: Okay.
4: Child
2: okay.
4: rights. So which
2: okay.
4: is? So these children will come and tell you, Mommy, I know my rights.
1: Oh.
2: Okay.
4: I know my rights.
3: Right. Okay.
4: Right to education. This gadget is part of education.
2: That's right.
4: I need it.
2: Yeah.
4: We need technology for children that. For as low as the eye, the children in...
0: Yeah, eye.
4: Eye.
3: Mm.
4: Eye is PP1 and PP2.
0: Yeah.
3: Mm-hmm.
4: Early years of education.
0: Yeah.
4: We need to introduce them to this, they're
2: right.
4: called... LDDs,
3: mm-hmm.
4: learner digital devices that
0: yeah.
4: were supplied
2: yeah.
4: in schools.
0: Yes, yes, yes.
4: But those devices came with very nice programs.
3: Mm-hmm.
4: If you look at them, they are very, very good programs for children.
3: Mm-hmm.
4: But when you bring in internet,
0: that's
4: we finish them.
2: Mm. It's gone.
0: Mm.
4: Then your child in high school will tell you, Mommy, I need this gadget, like even CBC, generally primary.
3: Mm-hmm.
4: Every
2: Didn't
4: lesson
2: mind.
4: You find at
2: okay.
4: the end of the lesson,
0: there's something
4: there's
0: digital.
4: Go to YouTube and do ABC.
2: Go to YouTube and do ABC. Yeah.
4: You and me, we can afford this.
3: Mm-hmm.
1: Yeah.
4: What about the other child who cannot afford?
1: Sure.
3: Mm-hmm.
1: Yeah.
4: Are they lesser children?
3: Mm-hmm.
0: Yeah.
3: Mm-hmm.
4: And don't they have their rights?
0: They
3: mm-hmm.
0: have.
4: And then you want to make yours feel now, these are rights.
1: Mm-hmm.
4: The African child.
3: Mm-hmm.
2: Yes.
4: I love the way he has
2: yeah.
4: put it,
3: mm-hmm.
4: that there are things that are not just meant for Africans.
1: Mm-hmm.
4: We were not prepared for this technology.
2: We are not ready.
4: Yes, we are not ready.
3: But even the vehicles that were not meant for Africa.
2: Yes.
3: One way to control accidents is to introduce bumps, speed limits.
2: Have they reduced it?
3: So how are we going to control technology? Yes. Within the framework of our children, what are the control measures? Because something that Linda said that I also want to echo is that I think technology reduces their thinking capacity.
1: It does, yeah.
3: Because
1: yes.
3: they rely too much on technology.
0: Because
2: exactly.
0: of the time.
3: I remember there was a time my daughter was asking 6 times 3.
4: Mm-hmm.
3: What is 6 times 3?
2: Mm-hmm.
3: And then
2: simple
3: Googling. That is when I said,
1: yes.
3: this has to stop.
1: Mm.
3: But now I can proudly say that looking, in fact, you tell me, Daddy, we had exams and I got 93% in mathematics.
1: Wow.
2: Mm-hmm.
3: You know what we did? We sat them down, the two of them. We said, we are looking at your grades, your behavior in school,
1: mm-hmm.
3: and we think and believe that you guys are distracted.
1: Mm-hmm.
3: So this is what we are going to do.
1: Mm-hmm.
3: If your grades do not improve,
1: mm-hmm.
3: then you'll never see that TV on the wall.
1: Wow.
3: You'll never see that internet
2: mm-hmm.
3: on the wall. Of
2: yes.
3: course, we had a discussion with her first.
1: Yeah, mm-hmm. yeah, it's important.
3: So as I speak,
2: yes.
3: she nods
1: the same page.
3: And agrees.
1: Mm.
3: Then the other one, we told her that if you're not going to... Okay, from today, there's no TikTok.
1: Mm.
3: The schools are going to close,
1: mm.
3: but you're not going to come back here and we give you TikTok unless you have... a certain grade, because
1: mm.
3: we've already gauged, we know this is maybe
1: mm.
3: B plus material.
1: Mm. Mm.
3: So we all agreed and we shut them out of internet.
1: I like
2: mm.
1: that.
3: Today,
1: mm.
3: I can tell you, we have seen improvement.
1: Mm-hmm.
3: So the question is,
1: mm.
3: even as we almost get to the end,
1: mm.
2: Mm.
3: what are the controls? Because
2: exactly.
3: Richard
2: yes.
3: has put it and
0: what
3: he has given means? An example that we were not ready for cars.
1: Mm.
3: Maybe we should still walk up. We were not ready for technology, but then now it is here.
0: Again, what we need to do, even if when you're discussing that, we might maybe suggest, Amadou, which is the best screen time for our children? Like,
1: yes,
0: how much screen time?
3: Exactly.
0: Mm.
3: I believe you'll talk about screen time or anyone else,
0: mm-hmm.
3: but now let me start with Carol. What do you think we need to do as parents? Or maybe even as teachers?
4: To control our children,
2: mm.
4: number one, you should just have, there is a parental upbringing.
3: Mm-hmm.
4: Your child should know, my parent, my mommy or daddy wants this,
2: mm.
4: and this he doesn't want.
0: Mm-hmm.
4: David knew my dad.
3: Mm.

0: We knew in my father's home, you didn't get home after him.
1: Okay.
0: So we were in youth with Dave, though he was younger. He leaves us, he was a church elder, he would leave us in church. Together with Dave's father, then you get home. He asks you, where are you from?
2: And he left you.
0: And he left you in church.
3: You have to explain.
0: You have to explain. That's tell right. You go back to church.
3: That's okay.
0: This is my home. You don't come to my home at 6. After me. So when your child knows what you really want, of course, there are some distractions that are there, but they'll know, hey, mommy is coming. Tulikuwa tunawatch Afro cinema. Mommy is coming. So they know, mommy doesn't like this, so daddy doesn't like this.
3: Yes.
0: They'll go with it. And you need to pray for them.
3: Very true.
1: Screen time.
4: I believe that, by the way, when we give our children the screen, we most of the time we limit them for them to get exposed and use their brains and even think beyond the box. Because they will be always like, I can Google this, I can Google. They can't think beyond the box. So I believe when we give them less screen time, they'll be much more productive other than giving them a lot of screen time. And again, the light from the phones, from the gadgets, at the end of the day, do you know they affect them? So if we take control, by the tutakwana, in future, we'll be having people will be having a lot of very many complications because of the screen. So I think if we limit it, it will be very good. Especially there is an age that we need not to just spoil them because they are growing up. They should be developing. But we are interfering as parents. We think that we love our children. We can give them, like, for example, when we are in church, you want to concentrate to hear the sermon. So what you do is give your child a phone. Do you know what the child will grow knowing? That this child, God is not important anyway. I can do this without God. You are in the presence of God, but you're giving her or him something to distract.
1: To make them
4: busy. Will not take care. He will not bother about God. So we'll be somehow taking them away from God. So I think we need to really watch on the screen time. Just minimalize the screen time. You can give them 2 hours. Then I'm only giving you 2 hours to do the screen and watching this program. Then after that, let them do other outdoor things. They will be so much creative other than us putting them in a box where they can't even think. Yes.
1: This is on 1, 2, and 3. Linda used not to talk like this. I don't know whether it is technology, but you have learned to talk. Tabitha.
2: I think we are all on the same page, but I'm still insisting, and I still believe that it starts with me as a parent, because if I am going to live and set a good example to my children, it will be very easy to follow. I still give an example of Ben Carson. Ben Carson was not a very good, he was not an A student, he was not even a B student, but the mother believed in him. Told him, listen, you want good grades, you have to do more reading. And less
1: And at that
2: watch.
1: Point, it was just TV.
2: Yes, and we still have TV. So if you're watching more TV and less reading, definitely you're not going to get good results. So as a parent, you can guide your child. Let's do more reading. And when your child does better, hey, make sure you clap and encourage. And that way, there's going to be good results. Why am I saying this? Because as we speak right now, Ben Carson is a neurosurgeon. So your child can also be somebody in the world.
1: Richard.
3: Thank you, Dave. Although I've talked about the cars and technology, they are not bad things at all.
4: But the way
3: they are
4: use.
3: Very necessary today because we're living in this world, which is full of technology. And therefore, you can't deny them. But it must be controlled.
4: Yes.
3: From my point, from where I'm sitting, you must control the use of these gadgets. You must know what your child is doing. You must be in control of what they are, which sites they are going to visit. You must know what, even as a teacher, when I'm working with them, I know that is where I'm supposed to do within the design, not beyond that. And therefore, you must control that. But technology is a good thing. You must know that. Technology is a good thing. Or viewer, encourage your child to go in there because there is a lot of communication, there is a lot of collaboration. All these things are in a classroom.
4: Yeah.
3: We need it. You can't keep them aside. But it must be controlled.
1: I love that. Technology is important. And I can confirm that he's wearing a digital watch that probably is measuring his blood pressure, measuring the number of steps he's taken just to make sure that he is on the right track in matters health. And that is technology. Caroline, I want to give you maybe the last 10 seconds to give your parting shot to our viewer out there, encourage them and tell them that it is possible in the next 10 seconds.
0: Thank you once again, Dave. To our viewers, I want to appreciate technology. Without technology, this panelist would not be sitting here. It is technology that has made us be here. And we want to appreciate the Hope Channel Kenya for giving us more and advanced technological instruments that would make us air our views to our viewers. Thank you so much. Parents, be encouraged, but have control of your children together with our teachers. God bless us all.
1: Thank you. Thank you so much. There you have it, the technical team, Enoch, Ken, everyone, our producer, Josephine, you're doing a good job with this technology just to take hope to the living room of everyone. Thank you, Caroline, for joining us. Thank you, Tabitha and Richard. Thank you, Linda, for being here. Until next time, see you in another episode of Family Times. Bye.

0: Hi guys, and welcome back to Health Tips with Tanaka. So on today's nugget, we'll be talking about bell pepper. Bell pepper belongs to the capsicum annuum family. Bell pepper is also known as sweet pepper, and it is produced in colors that we all know, that is red, yellow, and green pepper. Bell pepper is also a good vegetable to keep in the kitchen because it is incredibly versatile. Aside from its versatility, it contains components that brings a wide variety of health benefits. While oranges are known for their high content of vitamin C, bell pepper contains a double content of vitamin C. Vitamin C in return also help fight against chronic diseases and also help fight against iron deficiencies. Bell pepper is also known to fight against anemia. Bell pepper also contains folate. Folate is also known as vitamin B9, which is important and very necessary during pregnancy. Bell pepper also contains provitamin A, which is also known as beta carotene. This beta carotene is later converted into our bodies to vitamin A. What does vitamin A then do? Vitamin A helps fight against acne. That means it improves our skin and also help fight against cancer. Lastly, we can consume bell pepper in its raw form because the heat in the cooking process then depletes the content of vitamin C. So, what should we do then to our dishes? We can add pepper into our salads, and we can also add them into our savory dishes. Until next time, goodbye.
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1: Today's scripture reading begins in verse 16 of Romans chapter 6. Do you not know that the one to whom you present yourselves as slaves for obedience, you are slaves of that same one whom you obey, either of sin resulting in death or of obedience resulting in righteousness? But thanks be to God that though you were slaves of sin, you became obedient from the heart to that form of teaching to which you were entrusted. And after being freed from sin, you became slaves to righteousness. I am speaking in human terms because of the weakness of your flesh. For just as you presented the parts of your body as slaves to impurity and to lawlessness, resulting in further lawlessness, so now present your body's parts as slaves to righteousness, resulting in sanctification. For when you were slaves of sin, you were free in relation to righteousness. Therefore, what benefit were you then deriving from the things of which you are now ashamed? For the outcome of those things is death. But now, having been freed from sin and enslaved to God, you derive your benefit resulting in sanctification, and the outcome, eternal life. For the wages of sin is death, but the gracious gift of God is eternal life in Christ Jesus our Lord.
2: A passion to obey God doesn't come naturally. Salvation should spark love for Him and a desire to please Him. And then a passionate fire is built steadily from the timbers of spiritual knowledge, faith, and devotion. Obedience usually begins with the fear of the consequences of disobeying. That is, newer believers can at least enjoy the safety of avoiding repercussions until they develop better reasons to follow God. Thankfully, as those of us who are Christians mature and build a scriptural foundation, fear is replaced by love for Christ, a recognition of God's sovereignty, and submission to His wisdom. Over time, following the Lord becomes less about consequences for disobeying and more about spiritual blessings for obeying. Once we taste His goodness, we learn that obedience and God's best are natural partners. Good derives from following divine commands, while suffering results when we demand our own way. This irrevocable principle plays out in the Bible as well as in day-to-day life. And the more we observe it, the more we realize the Lord's will is the wisest choice. All the promised blessings in the world cannot make a believer follow God into some frightening places. Rather, it's love for our Heavenly Father, compelling us toward obedience no matter what is at stake.
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1: Chapter 6. What shall we say then? Shall we go on sinning so that grace may increase? By no means. We died to sin. How can we live in it any longer?
2: Or don't you know that all of us who were baptized into Christ Jesus were baptized into his death?
1: We were therefore buried with him through baptism into death, in order that just as Christ was raised from the dead through the glory of the Father, we too may live a new life. If we have been united with him like this in his death, we will certainly also be united with him in his resurrection. For we know that our old self was crucified with him, so that the body of sin might be done away with, that we should no longer be slaves to sin, because anyone who has died has been freed from sin. Now, if we died with Christ, we believe that we will also live with him. For we know that since Christ was raised from the dead, he cannot die again. Death no longer has mastery over him. The death he died to sin once for all. But the life he lives to God. In the same way, count yourselves dead to sin, but alive to God in Christ Jesus. Therefore do not let sin reign in your mortal body, so that you obey its evil desires. Do not offer the parts of your body to sin as instruments of wickedness, but rather offer yourselves to God as those who have been brought from death to life, and offer the parts of your body to him as instruments of righteousness. For sin shall not be your master, because you are not under law, but under grace. What then? Shall we sin because we are not under law, but under grace? By no means. Don't you know that when you offer yourselves to someone to obey him as slaves, you are slaves to the one whom you obey, whether you are slaves to sin, which leads to death, or to obedience, which leads to righteousness? But thanks be to God that though you used to be slaves to sin, you wholeheartedly obeyed the form of teaching to which you were entrusted. You have been set free from sin and have become slaves to righteousness. I put this in human terms because you are weak in your natural selves. Just as you used to offer the parts of your body in slavery to impurity and to ever-increasing wickedness, so now offer them in slavery to righteousness, leading to holiness. When you were slaves to sin, you were free from the control of righteousness. What benefit did you reap at that time from the things you are now ashamed of? Those things result in death. But now that you have been set free from sin and have become slaves to God, the benefit you reap leads to holiness, and the result is eternal life. For the wages of sin is death, but the gift of God is eternal life in Christ Jesus our Lord.
3: Turn it up!
4: It is inspirational, life-changing. Feed your soul.

Jesus Christ, though he was God, he did not think of equality with God as something to cling to. Instead, he gave up his divine privileges. He took the humble position of a slave and was born as a human being. When he appeared in human form, he humbled himself in obedience to God and died a criminal's death on a cross. Therefore, God elevated him to the place of highest honor and gave him the name above all other names, that at the name of Jesus, every knee should bow in heaven and on earth and under the earth, and every tongue declare that Jesus Christ is Lord, to the glory of God the Father.

Thank you for listening to Unplugged right here on Cornerstone Christian Radio. Friends, God is calling us back to worship. If you don't worship, you will never experience God. Until next time, be salt, be light, be inspired. Bye-bye.

0: I've heard so many stories about how people have turned on the radio, they happen to come across that station, and they heard a truth about Jesus, about who God is, about how much he loves them, that it completely changed their life and brought them off the brink of suicide and brought them into a relationship with God Almighty. And it's just amazing. And it's been a blessing for me and my family, not just to receive, but also to give, knowing how impactful it is all over the world. And so if you'd like to step into that today, don't wait another second. Step into a partnership today.
1: Solomon understood the human heart, and his insight makes you stop and think. Look at Proverbs 19:7. All the brothers of the poor hate him. How much more do his friends go far from him? He may pursue them with words, yet they abandon him. Some people just don't fit in. Now, they could, but they're often not permitted to. You've noticed that in some circles, the less well-off are on the outside, for example, because the haves don't want to bother with the have-nots. But that's not God's way. And this verse challenges us to be inclusive. It's important to assure people that they're valued, appreciated. In fact, it's unchristian not to. When you have an opportunity to treat people as Jesus would, even if they're not in the in crowd, be sure you take that opportunity. And when you do that, when you're inclusive, you'll be blessed more than anyone. I'm John Bradshaw for It Is Written.

Heavenly Father, we give all the glory to you because we know that you are the one who chose us and gave us the opportunity to be here this afternoon. We know that the devil is not happy. This is a topic about him, exposing him, because we know that he wants to deceive us. And that's why we need to know what he's planning to do so that we can be ready. Be with us now, and may this time be the time of refreshing, time of revigorating. Our spirituality will be stronger. Oh Lord, inspire us and fill us with the Holy Spirit, and may this place be filled by your presence. In the name of Jesus, we pray. Amen. Just a little bit of a recap that we, the day before yesterday, we are talking about being ready. We need to be ready. And we are talking about the situation of the world. The devil is trying to do everything to destroy us, to take captive this world, and he finds his way even to go into the church. And if we are not careful, we will not be ready. And it is said in the spirit of prophecy that there will be few. If there is no change, there will be few only that will be ready. And that's why we are here, so that we will not be contributing to that few numbers become even few, because we would like to be part of that number. We like to be ready. We want Jesus to come, but if he comes that we are not ready, it is not good news for us. But if he comes and we are ready, then you say, Lord, thank you so much. And now is the time for us to be ready. And that's why God has inspired me to choose this topic. There are many topics, but somehow it was a burden in my heart. We need to talk about the preparation. Preparation for the hard time ahead, for the storm that we have to face. Because yes, Jesus is coming, but before he comes, we need to pass through tribulations, the time of troubles, the persecution, and we need not to ignore that. Sometimes it's a little bit painful, a bit scary, a little bit, and trying to avoid to talk about it. But that is not right. We should never avoid the subject. It's not wise. It is better to get ready and face it with the power of God, with the way God wants us to face it. The good thing, my brothers and my sisters, is that it is not us. It's Jesus. As long as we are with Jesus, we have nothing to fear. We have nothing to fear. So the danger is that we are not with Jesus. But when it comes to attack of the devils, when it comes to the deception and all of this, once we are with Jesus, we have nothing to fear. But we need to know so that we can be ready. This is what we talked about the day before yesterday. And today, we would like us to talk about a paradigm shift. A paradigm shift, a change. Need to know, yesterday we talked about the day before yesterday, we talked about the few people will be ready if there's no change. If there is no change, that means that number is not fixed. It can be changed. That's why we need revival and reformation, so that God wants all of us to be saved. God does not say, well, I would like it to be so few. No, God wants to populate heaven. So those of us who are ready to be saved, God will do everything for us to spend eternity
with him. This is what we want. And that's why we are here. But we need to know first the tactics of the devil so that we can avoid it. We can know and we can be ready for it. So today, I would like us to talk about a paradigm shift, a reality check, to know what is going on, what is going on around us. So, you know, part of my work, especially in the past, is traveling. Even now, I travel a lot. I kind of traveling the globe, the five continents, preaching the gospel. And it is quite interesting to know the different continents, different countries, and the different airports, and the different cities. They are not the same. Some of the cities, they are very safe. Some of the cities, they are very dangerous. And even the airport, the same. And even here in the United States, I live in the West Coast, and in a place at Weimar, and they say, you know, here we don't lock the door at night. We don't lock the door. And I was not used to that. You know, I was missionary in Congo and in Africa, and you have to lock everything. You have to make sure. And for me to sleep in a place that the door is not locked, it is something I have to adjust myself. And I tried it, you know, to begin with, I was not comfortable. He said, what if someone will come and attack and all of this? But I said, no, here, we don't need to lock the door. You go out, you don't need to lock the door. It is fine. But if you go to a certain place, I remember very well the first time I went to downtown Washington, D.C., and I had to be very careful when I look around. I said, wow, I have to watch everything because I know there's a danger here. So we need to know what is going on. Let's say if I am in a place, a dangerous place, and I behave like it is not dangerous. I just leave my stuff there, my computer, I just lay out there, and I just move like 100 yards, just leave it there. What will happen to that computer? I will not find it. Or, okay, my mobile phone, just leave it on the counter, just going around. What will happen after 5 minutes? I will not find that. So we need to know our whereabouts. We need to know what is going on around us. And the devil is trying to deceive us, thinking that it is safe. And we are not watching. We are not watching, and then he takes advantage of that. That's why we need to have a paradigm shift. We need to know what is around us, what is going on. So the first one is we talk about this great danger. As I told you the day before yesterday, I would like you to bring your what? Your Bibles, your hard copy Bibles. I would like to challenge all of you, please. It's not obligatory, but it's a request. It's a request that if you can bring your Bible so that we can read the hard copy we are getting. That is part of the preparation. When the persecution comes, we'll not have data, we'll not have the contract and all of this, then we cannot use the mobile phone. But this one, you don't need any charger, and it is there all the time. And then you can read it, and you can use it until they snatch it from you. A time will come as well when we will not have our Bible. Then the Bible will be in our mind.
in our mind. That's why we need to store the verses of the Bibles and the very important statements of the spirit of prophecy, so that when that time comes, we will have our Bibles and the Holy Spirit will remind us. The Holy Spirit will use that to encourage us or to guide us. So, I want to encourage you, my brothers and my sisters, let's get used to go back to our Bible. We are not going to condemn those who are using the digitized version, but I want in this seminar, I would like us to practice that. So, here it is. Let's open our Bibles in Matthew chapter 7 and verse 21 to 23. If we have a mic to go around, I would like you to read, if that is possible. If not, I'm going to read it from here. All right. What did I say? Matthew chapter what? 7 verse 21 to 23. Okay, let's study this. I'm not preaching here. We are studying together. So, let me read it. Not everyone. Are you there? Are you there already? Not everyone who says to me, Lord, Lord, shall enter the kingdom of heaven, but he who does the will of my Father in heaven. Many will say to me in that day, Lord, Lord, have we not prophesied in your name, cast out demons in your name, and done many wonders in your name? And then I will declare to them, I never know you. I never knew you. Depart from me, ye who practice lawlessness. Okay, a little bit now. If for 1 minute, talk to the one next to you. If you're alone, would you please find someone, or you just stay there, think about yourself. What is going on right here? What is it? 1 minute, just talk. Okay, and for those of you who are following online, you do also the same thing. So, what do you understand here? Okay, just discuss a little bit. Just 1 minute, because the time is a little bit limited for us. Okay.

All right. I know that you still have a lot to talk about, but I will stop right there. So, how do you summarize the feeling or the situation of these people? They were deceived, self-deceived. So they thought that they were ready. But Jesus said, no, you are not ready. They were kind of convinced that they were ready, but they were not ready. This is what we call self-deception. That is dangerous. And Sister White said, you can write this down, in Ministry of Healing, page 455, he said, man's great danger is in being self-deceived. I repeat that. Man's great danger is in being self-deceived. Ministry of Healing, page 455. What is the greatest danger? Not actually the deception from others. It's bad when you are deceived. You don't want to be deceived, right? You feel bad. You say, oh, he has deceived me. He lied to me. It's not even true. You feel bad when you are deceived. That is bad. But the most dangerous is self-deceived. That means myself. I deceive myself. I think I am right, but I am not. I think I am ready, but I'm not ready. And that is the danger. Many, and that is, isn't that what he said here? Many. He said many. Let's go back there. Isn't it? It's not few. It's many. And that means we have to be careful. So this is a check, reality check. What happens? See, I will read this. He said, not everyone who says to me, Lord, Lord, shall enter the kingdom of heaven, but he who does the will of my Father is in heaven. Many, verse 22, many will say to me in that day, many, not few, many. So we need to come to realization that there's a danger. It's just like going into a place when there's a danger. There are the robbers, there are the murderers, you have danger, and you have to be careful. And the danger here is self-deception. And it will be too late. These people, it was too late for them. All along, they just said, yeah, I'm fine. When Jesus comes, I will be there. Yes. And they even argue with Jesus. He said, Jesus, how come? I know I'm ready. How come you are not going to take me? This is not fair. I have been doing all these things and started to make a list. I've done this, I've done this, I've done this, I've done this. So you have to take me. It's not fair. No. Jesus says, I'm sorry. I don't know you. You have done all of this, but no, it doesn't count actually, because you didn't have a strong relationship with me. You don't know me, actually. Maybe you know of me, but you don't know me. That's the problem here. It is self-deceived. And the spirit of prophecy is very clear.
Even in another statement by the Ellen G. White in Testimonies, Volume 5, page 102 and 103, it is said that those who are not wholly consecrated to God may be led to do the work of Satan, while yet they flatter themselves that they are in the service of Christ. Whoa! Self-deception is our danger. Thinking that we are ready, but we are not. So we need to have a reality check. We are here today and during this week just to make sure that we will not be self-deceived. We don't deceive ourselves. We want, and God, I'm glad that we are still alive. If ever you and I, we are part of those who are being self-deceived, praise God, we are here so that we can check to know. So if there's something that we need to change, we must change before it is too late. This is what we need to do. So, let's continue about this, the self-deception that is the great danger. Now, one thing we need to be aware, and we need to accept, that we are in a war. We are in a war. We are in the midst of great controversy. Yes or no? Great conflict. This is not like a walking, a picnic in the beach, or just relaxing. No, we are in a war zone. Unfortunately, my family and I experienced to be in a war zone. When we were in Congo as missionaries, there was a war, civil war in the country, and a lot of killing. There is no safety. You have to watch all the time. And finally, when the rebels wanted to take over the capital city, then we had to leave the capital city. And of course, they did not want us to leave. So they closed the gate, the port, so that no one can escape. It was tough. And you would see the water, because the rebel cut the water and the power. So that capital city was in the dark and no water. We had a little, the well where we had the water, that you could see the water going down. And it's just a matter of time. And me and my family, we are praying. When they're going to open the port so that we can escape. And a lot of killing all around, the soldiers and all of this. And you don't know when you will be killed. You have to watch all the time. And then finally, they were forced to open that port, and then we crossed the Congo River. And then the other side, there was also a civil war. And then we had to pass through a war zone when we can be shot any time. That is the picture of the war zone. We are in a war. This is not the time of peace yet. The time of peace is in heaven. Right here, my brothers and my sisters,
Let's accept it. This is reality. We are in a war. That means the mindset must be the mindset of someone in a war. That means you have to watch. You have to be careful all the time. To be vigilant. And that's why Christ said all the time, watch and pray. Watch. You don't know. So those verses that we are having in Revelation chapter 12, verse 7 to 12. Let's open our Bibles quickly. Time goes fast. But we know this very well. But it's the time for us to accept this and live accordingly. This is part of our preparation. Okay, Revelation chapter what? Chapter 12. Let's read this. Okay, there is a mic there. Would like to read. We are studying together. Okay. Let me read it. All right. And war broke out in heaven. Michael and his angels fought with the dragon, and the dragon and his angels fought, but they did not prevail, nor was a place found for them in heaven any longer. So the great dragon was cast out, that serpent of old called the devil and Satan, who deceives the whole world. He was cast to the earth, and his angels were cast out with him. Then I heard a loud voice saying in heaven, now salvation and strength and the kingdom of our God and the power of his Christ have come, for the accuser of our brethren who accused them before our God day and night has been cast down. And let's go to verse 12. Therefore, rejoice, O heavens, and ye who dwell in them, who to the inhabitants of the earth and the sea, for the devil has come down to you, having great wrath, because he knows that he has a short time. Okay, this is a very familiar text, but let's try to think that you have never read it before. You know, many times we are a little bit tempted when you read the Bible many times, you say, oh, I know that. And then you kind of read it fast. No, today I would like you to have a kind of a mental exercise to see, think that you have never read that verse 12. Verse 12. What is in your mind? What do you think when you read such a verse? He said, the last part, woe to the inhabitants of the earth and to the sea, for the devil has come down to you having what? Smiling, very happy? No. Not happy at all. Not even it said not having wrath. No. Great wrath. Because he knows that he has short time. He knows. The spirit of prophecy says that the devil is a diligent Bible student. He studies the Bible. He studies the prophecy, not to change, not to follow it and to be changed, but to strategize. He said, okay, let me study the prophecy, and I know exactly what to do. And then according to his study, the time is short. He studies the signs of the time. And he says, whoa,
It's just a short time left. Very soon I will be out of business. I must do everything. It is just like these people are playing games or soccer or basket. They have, let's say, 5 minutes. You could see all the players. They put everything they have, they put there. Every energy. This is what the devil is doing now. He is working so hard. We are in a battle, and the enemy is with a great wrath, knowing that his time is short. Now, that is the opponent. What about us? What about us? Are we putting everything we have to get ready by the grace of God? What about our surrendering to God? What about our Bible study, the time we spend studying the Bible of the Word of God, the time we spend on our knees? What about our loving each other? What about serving God? You see a big mismatch here. The devil, he puts everything. But unfortunately, we have this Laodicean's attitude. And you know the outcome. Fortunately, there will be revival. There will be reformation. That is the only way to counteract this. But the way we are now, if there's no change, it's just a matter of time. We'll be defeated. We cannot stand a chance. Because if we don't have Jesus in our hearts, there's no way we can win this battle. We can't. And if we don't spend time with the Lord, if we don't give our hearts to Jesus, there's no chance. In this battle that we are in, without Jesus, there's no match. It's over. But with Jesus, the one who has never lost a battle, we have all the chance to win. So now is the time for us to choose. Just accept that we are in a battlefield. Don't relax. We will relax in heaven. Right here, we are soldiers. We are in the middle of a warfare, and a bad one, a fierce one. The one wants to destroy us. So, in Ephesians chapter 6, verse 10 to 12, it is said that we are wrestling. We are wrestling, right? You know that verse. This is a war, and then we are wrestling. We know it, but exercise again think that we have never read this verse and try to understand it that way. So go to Ephesians chapter 6. We are studying the Word of God. Ephesians chapter 6, and then let's just read verse 10 to 12. This is what I read here. Finally, my brethren, be strong in the Lord and in the power of his might. Put on the whole armor of God, that you may be able to stand against the wiles of the devil. For we do not wrestle against flesh and blood, but against principalities,
against powers, against the rulers of the darkness of this age, against spiritual hosts of wickedness in the heavenly places. Wrestling. You see here, we are wrestling. It is almost like you have there a wrestling match. The idea of being vigilant. You are wrestling. And then in 1 Timothy chapter 4, verse 6 and 7, Paul said that he fought the he fought the good fight. It's a fight. And then in 1 Timothy chapter 6, verse 12, he said, fight the good fight. So, first thing, after the self-deception, we should not be deceived. If we think that we are in the time of peace, there's no war, we are deceiving ourselves. The reality is, we are in a war. And we are soldiers. We are wrestlers. We are soldiers and wrestlers in the rings. And the devil is our opponents. That's the reality. And the Bible tells us about all these things. So, we are in a war. And next, we are in a jungle. Okay, let's read the verse there. 1 Peter chapter 5, verse 8. What is it? Okay. Are you there? Let's open our Bibles. I would like us to open our Bibles actually physically and be there together. 1 Peter chapter 5 and verse 8. Be sober. Be vigilant. You see that? Vigilant. Because what? Your adversary, the devil, walks about like a roaring lion seeking whom he may devour. Okay, what is the picture here? You are in a jungle. Maybe jungle in India or in Africa somewhere. Of course, in America, we have the mountain lion too. In California, we have them. And I know that next to at the university, I have my I chose a place, a special place to pray in the woods, like Jesus. I asked God to show me that place, and it is not very far from the university, but I go there to just spend time with the Lord, alone or with friends. It's a special place. But we had mountain lions going around. And I was wondering, he said, should I continue to come here or maybe I will be a breakfast of a mountain lion here? But I said, no, I just trust the Lord. I trust the Lord. I would like really to spend this time. I want to follow the example of Jesus. I've been trying to do that in my life. So we had mountain lions, but the mountain lions compared to the lions in Africa, there's no comparison. I've seen lions in Africa. And when I read this, I said, this is a jungle where the lions are there waiting and wanting to devour. That is where we are. We are in a jungle with lions. And we have to be careful because lions are around. This is what is written here. You see, that means
we have to be vigilant. We have to be aware. Don't sleep spiritually. We have to watch, sober, vigilant. It is said here. So the message today is to call for vigilance. Call to watch, not to sleep, not to take it easy, because we might be self-deceived, thinking that everything is fine, but it is not fine. And that can be what Paul says, that we have to walk on our salvation in trembling and fear, not that we are going to save ourselves. But the attitude, Paul is talking about the attitude that don't relax, watch, be vigilant all the time. And that is the way for us to be ready all the time. Our peace, the time of peace, there will be no enemies, no opponents. It's not here. That it's not here on earth right now, this side of heaven. We are in a war. We are in a jungle. Fight is going on. Wrestling is going on. The lions are around. The other side of heaven, that is where we relax. But right now, we are in that situation. But the good news is that we are not alone. You know, when Jesus was here, he passed through that too. His life was not just relaxing. He was all the time wrestling. And that's why he prayed a lot. Early in the morning, sometimes all night, wrestling. He was struck down by many opponents. His life was not easy. And he ended up being crucified. And he said, follow my example. So if Jesus passed through that, and he is our example, expect challenges. And he has never promised that we will live a life, a trouble-free life. Never. On the contrary, he said, in this world you'll find tribulation. But he has promised, but don't be afraid, I am with you. I am with you. So the challenges are here. Troubles are here. But God is next to us. And God, the omnipotent God, God of all power, the victorious God, is with us. Well, we are with him instead. So we have no fear. But we need to be vigilant. God cannot force us. He can, but he doesn't. To follow him, but you have to choose. So we are in a war. Remember that. We are in a jungle. That is there too. And as it is said here, read this. You know, this is not to scare us. Far from it. This is to tell us the reality. This is to expose the unseen things, to expose the work of the devil, so that, as a matter of fact, he does not like this message, because we are exposing him. Because he gives the impression that, no. This easy Christianity, it's all that will do. No. Well, at the same time, he's working hard, and he does not want you to work, does not want you to watch. So
Look at this. These vigilant four is upon their track, our track, the people of God, every moment. Whoa. We have been tracked down by the devil. Wherever you go, he's trying to find a way to get you. You have been tracked down. That means you have to be vigilant. And then, in the first testimony, volume one, testimony, page 302, evil angels are upon our track every moment. Every moment. Wow, think about that. We don't talk much about these things because sometimes it's uncomfortable. You said, whoa, I've been tracked down. Can you think of being tracked down every moment? You go out of your door and then someone is tracking you down. You go to the market, someone is tracking you down. It will be very uncomfortable. Yes or no? Yes or no? This is what the devil is doing. But many are not aware. And that's why he has so many victims. Many. As we studied 2 days ago. Many. You remember the vision of Ellen G. White of the train? Going very fast to perdition. That was the vision. The world is almost like captive by he's doing that. And the Christian as well. And you see that solemn statement by Ellen G. White, if there's no change, it just

We have this camp meeting. We don't know how many camp meetings left. We don't know that. We'll still study that. Another mindset. Another word, I'm really working on the mindset, the attitude that we need to have. Because if we have the wrong attitude, we will not be ready. We'll be just victims of the devil. We'll be lost. But if we have the attitude, the biblical, the right one, what is written in the Bible and the spirit of prophecy, with Jesus Christ, there is no way that we will be lost. Jesus came here to save us. He gave his life. And he wants all of us to be there. But we need to choose. We need to choose. So we have been tracked down. This is what. And tomorrow, we will talk about the race. We still have a little time. I think I will finish this. And then we can have a fresh topic tomorrow that will really help us to have this right attitude. So we said that we are in a war, we're in a jungle, and then the Bible says that we are in a race. We are in a race. It's not a simple walk, but it is a race. I love running. Actually, I run ultramarathons. Ultramarathons. There's a Lake Tahoe in California. This is a 72 miles around Lake Tahoe. So we mobilize the students and the faculty. With Weimar University to take part in that race, because they are different kind. They have the 5K, we have the 10K, we have the half marathon, we have the marathon, we have the double marathon, and you have the, they call the Express Midnight, which is almost 3 marathons, minus 6 miles. So we did that to encourage our students and faculty members to be fit, not just healthy, but fit, and also to raise funds for students who are struggling to pay their school fees. So twice now, by the grace of God, to God be the glory, I have done the around Lake Tahoe, the 72 miles. And I can tell you many things about running. And you run, we start at 9 p.m. And then run all night, and then the morning, and start a little bit in the afternoon, and you finish. When you are in a race, and now I understand even more why Paul uses this to express our journey, our spiritual journey. I can have many sermons on a race. Now I can understand more the Bible about this. One thing for the race, you need to prepare. Preparation is important. Preparation. You need to prepare to have a race. A preparation in all aspects. You need to think of your nutrition, need to think of your gears, you need to think of your mind, and all of this preparation. So we are in a race. We need to prepare. And it takes time. It takes time. And then I'm just summarizing. Then the time of the race comes. You need to focus.
You cannot just be distracted.

You need to focus. And you need to concentrate. And these verses, especially the Hebrew chapter 12, verse 1 to 2, gives us what to do to win this race. Tomorrow, we will expand on that. What do we need to do to win or to finish this race? The race that set before us by Jesus Christ, who is the author and the finisher of our faith. My prayer for every one of us, and I really want us to, what I wanted us to understand, or to refresh our minds, is that time is short. And the devil is there to deceive us. Time to wake up. Time to be vigilant. Not to slumber. Because you don't know when. And don't be self-deceived. Because that will be too late. But we still have about 3 topics that we are going to work on that. So I invite you to come tomorrow, and sorry for yesterday, I couldn't do it. But the Lord is good, and you can invite your friends, those who were 2 days ago, for tomorrow, and other friends as well, if they can come and join us, because the topics that we are going to study will just help us to be ready for the storm ahead, because there will be storm ahead, and we need to be equipped. We need to be ready for that. So do you want us to dedicate our lives today? I would like to give you a little homework. I would like you to decide and to spend some time as you go out, even tonight and tomorrow morning. Just spend more time on your knees studying the Word of God and pray. Spend more time. Read the Bible more. Instead of, yes, this is the camp meeting, is time to visit to friends. Yes, that is true. But don't just spend all the time talking to people. Talk to God as well, and even more to God. Use this time as an opportunity to refresh, to freshen up your walk with God. And ask God, say, Lord, I really would like you. I would like you to help me to be ready. So do that. I would like you to have that tonight and tomorrow morning and all throughout. Meditate upon what we have just studied today. Do you want to do that? Raise your hand. Let us, those who can kneel, I would like you to kneel. But if you can, you just sit there, as we pray. Heavenly Father, we know that the devil is not happy that his tactic is exposed. He does not want us to know that he is there to get us. But today, it was repeated to us that he is there to attack, to devour. So help us, Lord, to be vigilant. Don't allow us to slumber or to sleep spiritually. Oh, Jesus, we have no strength to stand this opponent. Our only strength is you. So come
Come, Jesus, and help us. Be with my brothers and my sisters right here. Oh, we'd like to spend eternity with you. So help us, Lord, to just to commit our lives to you and know that with you, we are assured of the victory. In the name of Jesus, we pray. Amen.

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0: They say that difficult roads lead to beautiful destinations. In no place have I seen this to be truer than the enchanting Indonesian island of Nusa Penida. Just 22 miles off the coast of Bali, Nusa Penida is a world within a world within a world. Visiting here is like going back to the simple days of the past. The roads are raw and the paths are perilous, but the breathtaking views and dreamy destinations are some of the most awe-inspiring my eyes have ever seen. There are so many natural hidden gems scattered throughout the island. Both far above and well below the surface, you find a sweet sight for sore eyes. One iconic destination is Kelingking Beach. Here, the wild turquoise sea meets the golden sand, creating a mesmerizing contrast. The sea cliffs soar high above the secluded beach, resembling the shape of a T-Rex dinosaur. The ocean swells roll in from two directions, clashing with the cliff walls, creating mesmerizing movement and peaceful patterns that inspire the heart. The misty salt in the atmosphere diffuses the light of the setting sun and spreads a soft golden glow in the atmosphere. It literally feels like you're in a beautiful dream. It is one of the most photogenic places on Earth. Each angle and perspective is like a Nat Geo picture. But to get there requires an almost vertical climb up and down a 600-foot cliff. A dangerous path, oh, but a dreamy destination. As you go further and deeper into the island, you will be captivated by the pristine beauty of Diamond Beach, the romantic sunsets of Crystal Bay, the creative coves of Broken Beach, the triangled rocky pyramids of Wuta Beach, and the black manta rays that congregate at the southwest point. From thrilling adventures to aesthetic tranquility, Nusa Penida offers a unique experience for every traveler. From the mainland of Bali, the only way to reach Nusa Penida is a short trip by speedboat. Once you're on the island, the only thing left to do is explore, but not so fast. Because the thing that makes Nusa Penida different is its rough roads. In fact, this island has some of the most dangerous roads in the world. When you break away from the well-paved routes on the main road and head to the remote destinations, the path starts to get really rough. These roads have fallen victim to the harsh erosion. The paths are full of potholes and steep drop-offs. Traveling on the roads of Nusa Penida demands your full attention. The twists and turns require you to be hyper-focused. The steep inclines and drop-offs are super scary. The unpredictable conditions of the roads are constantly changing. Some parts may be washed out or under construction. Navigation can be sketchy with limited cell phone service. To put it simply, the rugged roads of Nusa Penida are not for the faint of heart, nor for those who are afraid of heights. There are no guardrails, no street lights, no light reflectors, and minimal street signs. Most scary of all is that cars don't mind taking up most of the space on your side of the road. Staying in your lane isn't an option here. There are many blind corners and hardly any room for oncoming traffic. But these are the only paths that lead to the gems all over the island. These are dangerous roads, but these are the roads to new revelations, the ways of absolute wonder. Perilous paths packed with profound lessons for life. You see, the roads of Nusa Penida are in many ways like the pathways of life. Each one is different, each with its own unique challenges and difficulties. But with those chaotic conditions come new opportunities for discovery and new potential for growth. Some paths seem to lead to nowhere, but each path has a purpose and a lesson to teach. Each road has a destination. Some may be more spectacular than others, but each destination has a different view with a distinct revelation.
1: Mahalo to whoever cut these steps out of the mountain, because this view is special. Here we go. Beautiful, beautiful destinations, but dangerous paths. Let's go explore some more.
0: Life is filled with different paths that take form in different areas: career, recreation, relationships, education, and the many opportunities that come our way. At times, we may find the path paved and smooth with ease and comfort. During these times of ease, we're satisfied with serenity along these stretches making our hearts glad and our spirits soar. But at some point, we will undoubtedly encounter roads with potholes and ditches, challenges and trials, headaches and heartbreaks. And to navigate through the perilous and unpredictable pathways of life, we must remain hyper-focused, and we must learn to adapt to its ever-changing conditions. At times, you might find that one road isn't for you. That's okay. You never know until you explore. U-turns are permitted on the roads of life. The point is this. Don't stay in one place, no matter how beautiful the view might be. There's still so much more to discover and so much more to experience in life. So don't be afraid to try a new road. You never know who you will meet along the way and what new lesson that person is meant to teach you. So get outside of your comfort zone and don't allow the dangers of the way to deter you from experiencing something different and something new. Don't be afraid to take the road less traveled. And learn to welcome and embrace new encounters, new people, new ideas, new discoveries with a brave heart and an open mind.

But just like the perilous pathways of Nusa Penida that requires its explorers to be mindful, we too need to be careful when we head down the road of life. So today I encourage you to keep your eyes open for both the dangers and the delights along the way. The more roads you take, the greater will be your perspective. The greater your perspective, the broader your vision. The broader your vision, the more accurate your discernment. And the more accurate your discernment, the greater your gratitude and appreciation for life. The more roads you travel, the more you realize that there are some destinations that only have one route. Then there are other destinations that have many ways to arrive. And if someone gets to the same destination a different way than you, it's okay. Just be grateful that there's a path available to all, no matter where they are in the way. The more paths you travel, the more you realize that we're all in this together. And when we look upon each other, not as competitors, but as fellow travelers along the way, the journey will be far more satisfying. So keep exploring all the paths that God places in front of you. Learn the lessons found in every way, the easy ones and the hard ones too. And as you continue to move forward in this journey called life, I hope one day to see you along my way.

0: welcome to My Story, where we highlight your testimonies encounter with our sweet Savior. In John 8:36, Jesus makes a wonderful statement of victory. He says, "So if the Son sets you free, you will be free indeed." When you understand what Christ has freed you from, it sets the stage for you to live in what Christ has freed you to. Beloved listener, my prayer is as you listen to these testimonies, it will encourage you to seek the same freedom as our brothers and sisters in Christ. The Apostle Paul says in Galatians 5:1, "It is for freedom that Christ has set us free. 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Seek Jesus and enjoy your newfound freedom today. 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
1: Growing up for me was pretty unique because my parents were extremely, extremely devout Christians. I was homeschooled under a Christian curriculum. I went to Christian private school. Not even things like Harry Potter or Pokemon would be allowed into our house. In grade 9, I developed an interest in Christian apologetics. And to me, I liked this because it seemed to be like there was evidence for the Christian worldview that I had been raised with. What really changed things for me was the topic of aliens. When I was in the 10th, 11th grade, I started to research extraterrestrials. I was researching UFO sightings. I was researching alien abductee accounts. At the time, it seemed like there was enough evidence to suggest that there's something going on here. And if there's something going on here, how do we reconcile this with the creation story, with the idea that Jesus and Jesus alone is the path to God? It made the Christian worldview seem extremely narrow-minded, extremely unbelievable. And so I started to follow up with some of these people who were teaching on aliens, on UFOs. And that led me down a rabbit hole into the New Age and into the occult. It opened up a whole world to me that I didn't know existed. It induced a state of awe and mystery in me. For the first time, I felt like I wasn't really thinking in just this one box, what I thought the box of truth to be. I started to get so engulfed in this research that research turned into practice. I was doing tarot card readings for my little brother's friends. I started to experiment with psychedelics. I would practice lucid dreaming. I would try to induce out-of-body experiences. I would also try to reach out to other entities. My research was extremely, extremely intense. It reached a point where I created a Facebook page to act as a hub for this information, and people really ate it up. I had 800,000 followers on this page. My website was getting 200,000 views a day, and it was making me about $40,000 a month, $50,000 a month, and I'm making this as a 20-year-old. I purchased a 4,000 square foot house that was just shy of $1 million. I purchased a sports car. I ended up buying it cash. I had no budget. I lived recklessly. I did what I wanted, when I wanted. I was living the dream. I thought this was God rewarding me with the lifestyle that I deserved for waking humanity up to a higher state of consciousness, to a higher state of self-awareness. And so my life was incredible on the outside. Was completely morally depraved. My conscience was seared. I would manipulate people. I would lie to people. I would steal from people. I was extremely selfish, a pathological liar, an addict. I just wanted to get what I wanted. I was a narcissist. And this is all while leading and teaching hundreds of thousands of people online. This is all while meditating. This is all while practicing mindfulness. This is all while reading books on self-discovery and self-empowerment. And still, my life was really in shambles. What really made me start to consider things in a different light was when I started to become honest with the fact that I was dead inside. I found myself in a position where I needed to confess to other people in my life that I had been living a double life. And that was the first time that I came to terms with the fact that I was just a wicked person. My mother, after listening to my spiel, she asked me the question, "Are you ready to give your life to the Lord yet?" And I said yes, because at that point I had nothing to lose. For the next about week and a half, I'm reading the Bible. I'm listening to Christian worship music, and I'm starting to familiarize myself with Scripture and with the things of God. I'm still carrying shame. I'm still carrying guilt. I still feel just as broken inside and just as controlled. I reached a point where I had exhausted all my other options. I searched out New Age spirituality. I tried incorporating Jesus into my life. The only thing I hadn't done up until this point is fully yield and surrender 100% of myself to 100% of Jesus. So I decided to fall at his feet and pour it all out to him. All the pain, all the regret, and all the desperation. For me, I felt like he was my only hope. And if he can't help me, nobody can help me. I didn't expect this to happen, but he showed up. I knew that I was in the presence of Jesus Christ, and this was the Jesus that my parents taught me about. This was the Jesus I'd been running from, the Jesus I grew up singing about. And he decided to share a space with me when I was beyond unworthy, beyond undeserving. I got born again in that encounter with him. But I went back into my house and I was reflecting on all of the things I was teaching in the New Age movement. And now I had this new vantage point from the position of just encountering the meaning of life, the purpose of life. I couldn't believe how complicated I had made it. You know, all my philosophy, all of my practice. And that made me quit my job because I was like, I cannot continue teaching these things and pushing these doctrines if I know that their sole purpose is to keep people away from the experience I just had. So I repented online to hundreds of thousands of people. I apologized, told them I encountered Christ. He's exactly who he claimed to be. He's the way, the truth, the life. And it created quite a stir online. I had people telling me to kill myself. I went from making, you know, $40,000, $50,000 a month to losing money every month. Sold my house, sold my car, and I couldn't afford my own place. And so I moved into my parents' house. It was a massive, massive lifestyle change. And I've heard people say, wow, like, that's pretty crazy. To me, it wasn't crazy because I gained so much more in Christ. And that began my journey into ministry. God called me into a ministry where now I get to help people find the truth in Christ and really have reasons to believe. For the last 4 years, I've been doing conferences, I've been doing events, radio shows, TV programs, because I want people to know there's something better, something more real, real spirituality. God's just been using his testimony that he's worked in my life to lead other people out of this same deception. That's the meaning and purpose of life, to know God and then to go make him known. It's amazing to see when that reality hits somebody's life, the reality of Christ, to see somebody awakened to the truth of Jesus for the first time. It's been such a blessing to know that what he's done in my life is being continued and manifested in the lives of others as well. We're very unqualified to be gods over our own lives. I need someone who is flawless, someone who's perfect. And that's what I have now, is I have direction. And because I have direction, there's peace. What do you have to lose, really, by giving Jesus an honest look and an honest chance? because the only thing you really have to lose is a life that you were never made to live. Life of what? Confusion, brokenness, running in circles, hopelessness, a life without answers. You know, I've tasted everything the world has to offer, and it left me beyond broken, beyond empty. The minute I decided to be self-honest with Jesus and take that step out, he met me there, and he will for you too.
0: 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Psalms 66 verse 16 says, "Come and hear, all you who fear God, and I will tell what he has done for my soul." Never underestimate the power of your testimony, your encounter with God, and what role he has played throughout your life. May God bless you and utterly satisfy your heart with himself. 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
2: Upside down there. And so I saw something that said on. I thought it said no. So I just left it. Got to turn my mic on. It said no. What do you do that? Okay, now we're on. So I'll say good evening again. Good evening, everyone. Thanks for being here tonight in Chattanooga, and thank you for joining us from wherever you're joining us from, potentially all around the world. My name is John Bradshaw. I'm from It Is Written. And it's my good fortune to share with you tonight our second presentation in Revelation Today, The Mysteries Revealed, where in this series of presentations, we dig deep into the Bible and unearth with the help of God's Holy Spirit the things that really matter to us today, answering life's biggest questions, guiding us to an understanding of the deep truths of the Bible. Now, before we go much further, I want to let you know that tonight we have a poll question that I would love for you to participate in answering, a poll question. There are several ways you can answer this question. You can answer it at Facebook, following our Facebook feed, or Twitter, following our Twitter feed, or at revelationtoday.com, or with the Revelation Today app. So I'm going to open the Revelation Today app, and it will say this. It'll show you our poll question when you go to the Revelation Today app. And the poll question tonight is one I'd love to hear from you on. Here's the question. When do you believe Jesus will return to the earth? Within 1 year, that's A. B, 5 years. C, 10 years. D, a long time from now. That's way beyond 10 years. So what do you think? When do you think Jesus will return? Would love for you to give us some feedback. Easy way, use the app, the Revelation Today app. The quiz question will be there, and you can answer it for us or wherever you are, Twitter, Facebook, or the revelationtoday.com website. And in a few minutes, we'll come back and get an answer. We'll aggregate the responses, and we'll see what you're thinking. Will Jesus come back within 1 year, within 5 years, within 10 years, or he won't come back for a long time? Just will be interesting to take the pulse of our viewers for our second night of Revelation Today. And I'd love for you to participate. I'd find that very, very helpful. Well, each night, we're going to do our very best to answer some Bible questions related to the subject, or it could be general Bible questions, hopefully related to the subject that we're covering. If you'd like to get questions in and you're here, write them out and put them in our question box. You can even submit video questions. And at the Revelation Today app, you'll find out how to do that, and at revelationtoday.com. So I believe we have some video questions tonight. Let's take our first video question and see what that is.
3: I have a question. I'd like to know what the red bloody moon represents in the Bible. It happened a couple of days ago and people said it was some sign of apocalypse, and I just want to know what it means.
2: Okay. The red moons, the blood moons the other night. I got a good view of the blood moon. I was at Mount St. Helens in California. We'd just been out to Mount St. Helens to the beautiful visitor center. If you've ever been there, you'll be impressed by it. And we heard the presentation and we looked around and we were leaving, as a matter of fact. And the young man in the national park uniform told us, go back down the mountain a little way and there's a rest stop and go there. We wondered if we'd find the right one. I mean, we could get the wrong place. He said, you'll have a great view. We knew it was the right one. There were so many people there. And it was like Woodstock. There were even combi vans, VW vans. I was expecting barbecues and everything. It was like a party time. But there was a lot of people waiting to see the blood moon. And so we waited. And I thought several things. One, I thought, boy, it's cold here. And another thing I thought was, oh, is it ever going to happen? And then the other thing I thought was, is that the blood moon? And it evidently was. Now, on a regular clear night, you'd see this round white ball climbing up into the sky. But we just saw this dark thing. Really, it was kind of red. And there it was. We witnessed it with our own eyes. Now, some people had seized on this rare event and set forth the idea that this was somehow tied to the end of the world. Now, you know, I'm glad that you don't have to believe those things when they go around. There's no one making you believe that. In answer to your question, what did the blood moons have to do with the end of the world? The answer is, I'm sorry, it's not a very exciting answer, but the answer is nothing. Nothing at all. Just about as much as Halley's Comet or a rain cloud. Nothing to do with the end of the world. Now, I know that in the book of Matthew, it does talk about the moon turning to blood. But if you look at that and the stars in the sky being shaken, that sign's been fulfilled. It was fulfilled 100, 200 years ago. So really, that's old news, the moon turning to blood. We've been there and we've done that. The blood moon's in the sky. You know what you know and learn is that there's always someone willing to... There's always somebody willing to say that some sign or some event is a portent or is an omen of this of the end of the world. Sometimes it's just not. And by the way, I don't know if you caught me or not, but it has just come to my mind that Mount St. Helens has not been moved to California. It's still in Washington. Just in case you're wondering. There's not two Mount St. Helens. There's only one, and it's the one in Washington that we were at, and I never ever did visit Mount St. Helens in California. I just have to be very honest with you about that. Okay. We have another question, another video question. Let's take a look at this one.
4: Hi, I'm Miguel from Chattanooga, and John, I have a question. Was there ever a time you didn't believe in God, and if so, what made you believe in God more?
2: Well, thanks, Miguel. Good question. Was there a time I didn't believe in God? No, honestly, there wasn't. I was raised in a church-going family, so I always believed that there was a God, and I pretty well always went to church. But you know something? Irrespective of how you're raised, every individual has to come to the place where he or she accepts God for himself or herself. And that is, accepts Jesus as his or her personal savior. And I had to come to that place. What was very interesting for me is that I had to unlearn a lot of what I'd been taught. I came to the place where I realized that while there is a God and I believed in God, I needed to be certain I believed in the God of the Bible. I was very wrong about a lot of stuff. And so I had to come to the Bible and... Swallow my pride and manifest a little bit of humility and recognize that my opinion was not really what mattered, but what the Bible said. I'm privileged to be raised to know God. What I say I think is that some people are raised Perhaps they're raised in a Christian environment, but maybe they're taught some things that aren't true, and it colors their whole understanding of God and affects their entire Christian experience, sometimes in ways that aren't good. So we want to come to the Bible and, irrespective of our history, have open minds, open hearts, and pray that God's Holy Spirit would do what Jesus said he would do and guide us into all truth. All right, we have another video question. Let's take this video question now.
5: Bradshaw, my question is, has the deadly wound in Revelation healed? And if so, when?
2: Oh, good question. You read about that deadly wound in Revelation chapter 13. It talks about the beast that comes up out of the sea having 7 heads and 10 horns. It then says in Revelation 13 and verse 2 that the devil gave this thing his power and his seat and great authority. And then verse 3 says, I saw one of his heads as it were wounded to death, and his deadly wound was healed, and all the world wondered after the beast. So is the wound healed? Well, you know, last night I said that I'd answer questions several ways, and one of the ways that I would answer questions would be to say, I'm going to leave that till a later night. That's one of the ways I can answer questions. So in answer to your question, let me say, I'm going to leave that till a later night for the simple fact that we're going to take an entire evening and talk about this subject. So it's a very good question. This beast in Revelation 13, whatever it, he, she, they is, whatever it is, it influences the whole world in a very powerful way. So we'll find out about it. We'll find out about the deadly wound and the healing of the deadly wound. I hope you'll hang in there with me. I have a couple of written questions here. One from Ethan. If archaeology is opening Bible prophecies, and I'm sure he means opening our understanding of prophecy, why hasn't the Ark of the Covenant been found? It's a good question. And I'll tell you why. Looking for anything in archaeology is like looking for a needle in a haystack, except the haystack is huge. You know, just Israel itself, while not as big as the United States, is big. It's bigger than your backyard. If you lost something in your backyard, that would be a challenge sometimes to find. I was in Jerusalem, and I was just astonished to learn that the Jerusalem of Jesus' day is actually 30 feet below ground level in Jerusalem today. So there's 10 meters of detritus, or 10 meters of city and foundations and ruins and previous cities between where Jesus walked and where we walk. So if Jesus was there 30 feet down and the Ark of the Covenant existed then, or even you might even say go back from Jesus' day, it could be anywhere. You may even know which part of the city to look in, but it could be 30 feet down. Nobody knows exactly where in Jerusalem, or if in Jerusalem, the Ark of the Covenant was taken. So the reason it hasn't been found is the same reason as many other things have not been found. It's not fault on the part of the archaeologists. It's not fault on the part of God. It's not any negative reflection on the Bible or on the veracity of the Bible. The fact is, some of these things were hidden away and just haven't been found. The Dead Sea Scrolls were found only by a stroke of providence. If you weren't going to use the word providence, you'd have to use the word luck. A Bedouin boy threw a stone into a cave, and he heard clank. He was just curious enough to go into the cave, and the Dead Sea Scrolls were found, and they'd been there hundreds and hundreds of years. And that wasn't even a very obscured place, just a cave that not everybody went into. So it's quite easy to understand why certain things of archaeological importance haven't been found. There's a lot of places they could have been put, and a lot of ruins between even where the archaeologist walks today and where societies existed in the past. Good question, and I hope that shines some understanding onto the question. Antonio asks, were there more powers than those in Daniel? Okay, time for review. Let's see how you do. In the book of Daniel, chapter 2, Nebuchadnezzar, the king of Babylon, has a dream. Cannot remember the dream, so Daniel the prophet explains the dream to him. King, he said, you dreamed of a great big image. The image had a head of gold, chest and arms of silver, belly and thighs of brass, legs made out of iron, and the feet were made out of? Very good. That's good. The head of gold represented the kingdom of? The silver represented the kingdom of Medo-Persia. Then the midsection of brass, that represented Greece. The legs of iron and the feet of iron and clay represented the divided Rome. Well, that was good. 8 out of 8. I didn't stump you once. Babylon ruled from 605 BC to... gotcha. All right. 605 to 539 and so on. But that you did good. Very good. So now, those are the four major world ruling powers spoken of in the book of Daniel. Were there other world ruling powers? Sure, there were other empires. You could even talk about the Mongolian Empire, if you like, and others as well. Significant world ruling powers. I would imagine that if many hundreds of years from now somebody were to look back on our day, they'd put the United States in that picture and saying that was it's really now the last superpower on the planet today. But God didn't bring into prophetic view every nation that ever was or every world ruling kingdom that there might be for a simple reason. In the Bible and in Bible prophecy, God brings into view those nations, kingdoms, places that directly impact his relationship with his covenant people. So in the beginning, we're introduced to a geographical location called the Garden of Eden because Adam and Eve were there. Not long after that, Ur of the Chaldees, Abraham, the father of the faithful, came from there. Then Babylon, where God's people were taken. Then Medo-Persia, who ruled when Jewish society was reestablished. Then Greece, then Rome. Jesus was crucified on that was a Roman instrument of torture, that cross. And then the divided Rome, the gospel even spread out to the then known world. It spread to the world. And so the Bible doesn't mention every place, every geographical location. You won't read about Australia in the Bible, Guatemala, Canada, they're Fiji, not mentioned. Now, you do read about New Zealand in the Bible, where I'm from. You're not New Zealand. You don't remember that? Let me read this to you. You never read this. All right, I gotta find the right place here. Let me see. What did he do? Okay, I want to find the very passage here. You know, early in the book of Genesis, I have a hard time finding it now for some strange reason. But did you ever read God created Adam and Eve and he put them in the Garden of Eden? That was New Zealand. Did you not? Garden of Eden. You're not buying that, huh? All right. Well, I don't say I didn't try. I hope you won't mind me just having a little fun there. Just making the point that not every place on earth is mentioned in the Bible, only those places that have a direct bearing on God's relationship with his covenant people. Now, in a couple of moments, not yet. Thanks for your questions. By the way, please do submit your questions in our question box out front, or online via the app, or use the hashtag Revelation Today on Facebook, Twitter, and Instagram, and the questions will come, and I'll do my best to give a Bible answer for your Bible questions. We'll go to the poll result in a moment, not yet. I just want to remind you about tonight's poll. When do you think Jesus will return? You can answer the poll easily on the Revelation Today app, or at revelationtoday.com, or at our Twitter feed. It's there on the Revelation Today Twitter feed, and Facebook as well. So check those places. We'll get to that in a second. Now, we took the camera out into the street and we wanted to ask people what they thought about the end of the world and where they believed the world was headed. Real people, real interview question asked, and we aggregated a few responses here. And here's what people told us about how they saw the end of the world. Take a look at this.
6: I'm thinking a lot of fires, a lot of riots, a lot of cracks in the ground. I don't know, broken buildings, stuff like that. That's what comes to mind, like an apocalyptic kind of feel.
7: I don't want to see the world in the negative pictures of like just being bombed and all that. I believe that the world should be end peacefully in lovely

0: ongoing, and I think it depends on what human beings do with the world. As far as the ecology is concerned, and all that kind of thing.
1: Oh, I don't. No. No, I can't. It's not something that I want to give any thought to, actually. So.
2: I haven't thought about it, I guess.
0: All right.
3: Well, we asked a number of people what they thought about the end of the world. One man was speechless. And we got a variety of answers. Tonight, our presentation is Seeing the Signs. That's our subject tonight, Seeing the Signs. We want to take a look into the Bible and find out how the Bible addresses this subject of the end of the world. And I have a feeling that by the time we're done tonight, it won't be hopeless, but hopeful. It will be positive and looking forward with confidence. We always begin with prayer. Ah, before we pray, I said the poll, didn't I? So let's take a look. I wonder if we have the results of the poll. We asked when you thought Jesus would return. And within 1 year, 5% said within 1 year. Within 5 years, 55% of people said 5 years. 27% said 10 years. And 12% of people said a long time from now. 60, 87, 99%. So evidently 1% of people just checked out. Or I suppose they were point so-and-so, point something. So it seems that the bulk of people who responded believe that Jesus is going to return within 5 years. Second was within 10 years. Well, it's interesting to find out how you view that, how people checking in with us at Revelation today see that question. Thank you for participating. I appreciate that very, very much. Well, let's pray as we do each night and expect that God would bless us with His presence. Please, let's pray. Our Father in heaven, we thank You for the opportunity to gather around the Bible. We thank You for Your Word and for Your Holy Spirit who would come and help us understand Your Word. Tonight, we look at things that are relevant to where we are now, relevant to our own personal experience. Bless us and lead us, we ask You. Let Your will be done. Thank You that we can rely now on You who can be relied upon. Guide us, we pray, in Jesus' name. Amen. World War II began September 1, 1939, when Germany invaded Poland. 2 days later, Britain and France declared war on Germany. 10 days later, Canada joined World War II. But it wasn't for another 2 years until the United States joined into World War II, and we know now how that happened. It was December 7, 1941. Let me tell you what happened on that day. There were two privates, who were manning a mobile radar unit at the island of Oahu. As they looked on the radar screen, they saw an omen of something that would turn out to be absolutely disastrous. Ultimately, what they saw turned into 2,400 American service personnel being killed, 3,350 American planes being destroyed or badly damaged, and 18 ships lost. More than 1,100 died when the USS Arizona was sunk. And if you've been to that memorial, as I have a couple of times, and you've taken that little boat trip out to the Arizona, you've seen the little globs of oil still floating to the surface. And they tell you on that tour that oil is coming up from the USS Arizona still all these years later. A colossal tragedy. Two men were at a mobile radar unit on the island of Oahu. Their experience tells us that what took place

0: later on did not really have to be. That is to say, it all could have been different. One of them saw on the radar screen what he thought was a squadron of Japanese planes heading towards Oahu. So the two men contacted their superiors at Fort Shafter, and they were told, after the superiors huddled for a while and studied the information, they were told, no, nothing to worry about. These planes are simply American planes. American planes on maneuvers, probably flying from the deck of the aircraft carrier, the USS Lexington, and there was one other out there. So don't worry about a thing. Everything will be fine. At 7:45 a.m., these men staring at the screen, wondering, they left and went for breakfast. But when they went for breakfast, the blob had disappeared from the radar screen, because those planes now were so close to Oahu that the hills had now rendered the radar incapable of picking them up anymore. That's how close the planes were. They left for breakfast at 7:45. 8 minutes later, it was 7:53, and the first bombs started raining down from the sky. Carnage, devastation, death, and destruction followed. The great tragedy of it all is that for an hour, for a solid hour, there was clear, inescapable, irrefutable evidence of what was about to take place. Evidence that danger was at hand. The signs were screaming out that death was about to be in the air. And the signs were observed and ignored. Ladies and gentlemen, it's a dangerous thing to ignore the signs. You don't want to do that. In the Bible, there are signs that clearly indicate that the end of the world is near. Signs that Jesus is about to return. And these are signs that you just don't want to miss. In fact, the disciples of Jesus came to him one day and they asked him a certain question, an interesting question. Matthew chapter 24 and verse 3. Now, as he sat on the Mount of Olives, the disciples came to him privately and they said, "Tell us, when will these things be, and what will be the sign of your coming and of the end of the age?" They had said to Jesus, "Oh, look at the temple." And Jesus had said, "Oh, there's coming a time where one stone won't be on another of the temple." Well, they asked him about that. What will be the sign, not only of the destruction of the temple, but of the sign of your coming and of the end of the age? And so Jesus began to tell them what it would be like in the world in the times immediately before he returned. Now, God speaks to us by a variety of means. He'll speak to you through your impressions. Be careful with that. He'll speak to you through others, through providences. But his primary method of communication with humanity is the Bible. And there is a book in the Bible that is specifically geared towards speaking to us here in Earth's last days. The book of Revelation was written by one of Jesus' closest friends, John. John was present when Jesus was baptized. He was present when Jesus was crucified. John was present with Jesus and he lived with Jesus for in excess of 3 years. They were very close. John was one of the leaders of the early Christian church. John wrote the book of Revelation while he was under house arrest on the island of Patmos, a Greek island, very small, smaller than the city of Chattanooga, closer to Turkey than Greece, but nevertheless a Greek island. John wrote the book of Revelation, that book directed to us in Earth's last days. Revelation was intended to be God's message to a world poised on the edge of time. The first verse of Revelation is very significant. It starts off by saying this: "The revelation of Jesus Christ, which God gave him to show his servants things which must shortly take place. And he sent and signified it by his angel to his servant John." Now, there's a key point right there. The book is the revelation of Jesus Christ, meaning it should show us Jesus himself. It should reveal to us what's on Christ's heart. It would reveal to us his thoughts towards a world that has lost its way. That same first verse says this: "The revelation of Jesus Christ, which God gave him." That's important. This thing was not the invention of man. Although people wrestle sometimes trying to understand the deep mysteries of the book of Revelation, sometimes these things are dismissed as unimportant or not even possible to be understood. Well, no, this was a revelation of Jesus, and it was given by God. Revelation 1 and verse 3 says something significant. Notice this. Blessed is he who reads, and those who hear the words of this prophecy, and keep those things which are written in it, for the time is at hand. I'll never forget the fellow in Kentucky who told me that his preacher said, the book of Revelation is just a Stephen King book tucked inside the back of the Bible. Well, no. How can that be? It's a revelation of Jesus himself. It's given by God. I don't know if God would say, blessed is the one who reads Stephen King books. I think the nightmares you have afterwards might say otherwise. But God says, blessed is the one who reads this book. Those who hear the words of this prophecy. This is telling, blessed is the one who keeps those things which are written in it. And then God says, for the time is at hand. Well, what time might that be? Well, some of the book of Revelation deals with ancient times, the times in which John was living. That's true. There are seven churches mentioned in the early chapters of the book of Revelation, and John shared messages with those direct churches. They were real, literal churches that existed in Asia Minor in what we today would call Turkey. So those passages of the book of Revelation were primarily intended for that time. Undoubtedly, you can read the letters to the seven churches and find clear, powerful, necessary messages for us today. But it's true that some of Revelation dealt with ancient time. It's true that some of what you read in the book of Revelation has been fulfilled already. There's no question about that. But when you get to the second half of the book of Revelation, that's where you find God writing clearly about a beast that brings spiritual calamity to the world. In the second half of the book of Revelation, not only do you read about the beast, but then there is an image to the beast. And associated with that is something called the mark of the beast. Anybody who receives the mark of the beast cannot be saved. In fact, Revelation says, everybody on earth is going to follow after this beast, except that small group of people who have their names written in the book of life of the Lamb slain from the foundation of the world. Later in Revelation, you read about the Battle of Armageddon, and you read about the seven last plagues. Further on, there's something called Babylon. Babylon, which would dominate the world like ancient Babylon did. And then in Revelation chapter 19, there's a graphic picture, a wonderful picture, written in words by John the Revelator, a picture of the second coming of Jesus, the one declared in the Bible to be the King of Kings and the Lord of Lords. Before Revelation is complete, the earth has been made new and things are returned to perfection. God said, the time is at hand. The inescapable conclusion we come to is that sooner or later, there would be a generation of people living on the earth for whom those things are at hand. And so tonight we investigate this and we pause long enough to determine whether or not the time could be at hand for us. Could it be that the last great events to come upon planet earth are at hand? Undoubtedly, they could be. Sure, but are they? How do we know for sure? We'll dig into the Bible tonight. There have been a lot of people down through the years who have predicted that the end of time is at hand, and they've been dead wrong. You remember not that long ago, a radio preacher in California came out and very boldly said that Judgment Day was coming. He named the date, and people looked on. The media gave him a lot of publicity, not because anyone in the media believed it, but because the media knows nothing attracts attention like a good train wreck. And this was only going to be a train wreck. No, Jesus didn't return. Judgment Day didn't happen. They were just plain wrong, and that's unfortunate. It's no wonder people roll their eyes and shrug sometimes when you talk about the end, even Christians. Even Christians have heard so much talk about the return of Jesus and the end of the world that some of them have said, look, maybe it's just not for real after all. Maybe we should just forget about the whole thing. Now, before we investigate that, there's something that I want to stress, and that's this. When we talk about the end of the world from a biblical perspective, we are framing this in the context of good news. Because look, if what the Bible says is true, the world as we know it coming to the end isn't the end, but it's the beginning of something new. Because we read in the Bible that Jesus will come back. We read in the Bible that when Jesus returns, there will be no more death. Somebody say amen. There will be no more pain. There will be no more sorrow. There won't be any child abuse, spousal abuse. There won't be marital discord. There will be no racism on that day. No longer will there be the bitterness of injustice. When Jesus comes back, he's going to make all things new. So this is good news. We're not simply sitting around waiting for a conflagration or a calamity to send us all to ruin. Oh no, thank God tonight we look forward with hope, because if the Bible can be trusted at all, it's telling us that there is a great day coming where Jesus will return and lead his people out of the Egypt, that is this world, and on to the promised land, which is to come. So tonight, we look forward with hope. Now, I understand that we have another question. We're going to go to the screen here and introduce a question for tonight. You know that you can submit questions through Facebook and Twitter and Instagram, and Bill G has submitted a question to us via Facebook. World War I and World War II were huge events. Are there prophecies that mentioned them? Well, I think I can answer that, Bill. Thank you for your question, by saying yes and no. You will not find a verse in the Bible that directly speaks to World War I, nor will you find a verse in the Bible that directly speaks to World War II. However, we're going to find some verses in just a few moments that speak to this thing generally, and I believe that you'll find, yes, right there the Bible is referring to these conflagrations, these battles, and others besides. If Jesus is going to return to this earth, it's got to be the best, happiest, greatest event ever to have happened in the human history. Since the creation of the world, since Jesus came to the earth 2,000 years ago, the return of Jesus has thrilled the hearts of men and women since time immemorial. The first book of the Bible written, was the book of Job. And in the book of Job, you find these words filled with hope. Job chapter 19, let's look at them together. Job 19, you read in Job 19, we pick it up in verse, we'll see 25. Job said, "For I know that my Redeemer lives, and he shall stand at last upon the earth." Job went on to say, "And after my skin is destroyed, this I know, that in my flesh I shall see God, whom I shall see for myself, and my eyes shall behold and not another. How my heart yearns within me." You see, even Job in his bitterness, Job in his distress, Job in the depths of his dismay, he looked forward to a better day coming. He knew that he could look beyond the heartbreak and the hurt of his own present experience and know that good things were coming. So Christ will return. He offers hope to the world tonight, a world that is languishing in hopelessness. Now, look, I understand that if you're living in a village and ISIS is on the way, it would almost sound callous for me to say, have hope, Jesus is coming back. I don't think we'd deliver the message quite like that. But you know that it does offer hope. You've met people suffering from terrible diseases, some of them who are not going to survive, but they have hope. Because they know there's a resurrection coming. They know there's a better day coming. There are some people who on this earth are just, we call them less fortunate. And they don't have a lot and their burdens are great. But they know one day they will lay down their burdens. And one day they will wear the crown and live in the mansion that Jesus is preparing for them now. So there is hope. We have reasons to be hopeful today, I believe. Or as we look at the signs that Jesus spoke about, are we deceiving ourselves? Really, are we without hope? Well, let's go back to that question. Matthew chapter 24, Verse 3, the disciples of Jesus asked him, "What will be the sign of your coming and of the end of the age?" They asked him point blank. Now, before we look at Jesus' answer, please know something. We're not here to try to find a date for the end of the world. You're not going to come to Revelation today and hear me say, take out your calendar and circle this one. We're not into that. Jesus spoke very clearly to this, very clearly. Now, on the one hand, he said you'll see signs so that you can know that his return is near, even at the door. That's pretty near. But also, he said in Matthew chapter 24 and verse 36, these are very significant words. But of that day and hour, no one knows, not even the angels of heaven, but who only? Only his Father. So let's not kid ourselves, okay? There have been plenty of people down through the years who've said Jesus is returning on this day. The end of the world is happening at this time. Folks even climbed on the bandwagon with the blood moons. And they said the blood moons are portents of the imminent end of the world. All right. Well, they weren't. Then you'll get others who will look at the prophecies and they'll say, well, this prophecy expires in this year. And add a few more years and maybe that's the... And what I love it, they say, I'm not saying that the end of the world is happening then. But maybe... In other words, what they're doing is they're saying the end of the world is going to happen right then. And the fact is, it isn't. So we don't want to be naming dates, pretending that we know when. There's no problem saying what we know. And that is, we believe we know that Jesus is coming back soon. That's close enough. But we're not into dates and times and seasons. You know, the Bible tells us something significant. I think this is significant. 2 Timothy 3 and verse 16. It says, all what Scripture is given by inspiration of God, and it is profitable for doctrine, reproof, correction, and instruction in righteousness. And Paul, who wrote these words to the young church leader Timothy, added a little more on the end of what he just said there. All Scripture is given by inspiration of God. I say amen to that. Can you say amen? I believe that. That's worth believing. And here's where you'll be surprised. If you've just spent your time believing that the Bible is the Word of God and God breathed all of it, you might be surprised to know that even within Christianity, there are many who say, well, some of it's inspired, or some of it perhaps isn't inspired, and this isn't accurate. I'm one who believes God inspired it. It was written down. All of it is trustworthy. We can believe it all. Can you say amen to that? All right. However, the Bible does not say that all opinions are inspired by God. Now, we're all welcome to our own opinions, and I don't know if it's even realistic to expect that everyone would agree on every point regarding everything in the Bible. Because we are what we are, we're going to see things from different angles, perhaps. We want to be careful about two things. Number one, we want to be making sure that our desire is to know the truth. Jesus said, the truth will make you free. He did not say that a lie will, or that a tradition will, or that an opinion will. The truth will make you free. That's very important. The other thing is this. A lot of people are reluctant to give up their own opinions. They just are. They'll lift up their own opinions above the Bible. That's unfortunate. We need to have enough humility that we're praying, Lord, guide me. God, show me. What is the message of the Bible? We don't want to get into the Bible and just wrestle with it and try to impose our own thoughts, our own ideas, our own logic onto the Bible. That's not God's way. Instead, we come to the Bible in an honest effort to search and understand what God's message to us is through the Bible. Now, that may sound like only a subtle difference, but it's a great difference. Instead of coming to the Bible and saying, I'll decide what this means, particularly when you get to prophecies that are symbolic and a little mysterious, you want to find the Bible keys to unlocking those Bible mysteries. All Scripture is given by inspiration of God. And then Jesus said to the disciples in Matthew 24 and verse 6, "You will hear of wars and rumors of wars." Now he went on to say, "See that you are not troubled, for all these things must come to pass. But the end is not yet." Wars and rumors of wars. World War I, there were 24 million people who died. 24 million. World War II, 60 million. Now, just try to imagine how massive that number is. 60 millions of people who died in World War II. A huge number. It leads me to think that if Jesus wasn't referring to this day, my goodness, what was he referring to? We can add to that the Korean War and the Vietnam War and the Gulf War and the war on terrorism and wars that are taking place around the world today that don't even make the news and don't even register with our consciousness. When Jesus said that a sign of earth's last days, a sign of his coming and of the end of the world is wars and rumors of wars, there is no question he could easily have been talking about our day. Now, he adds to that, Matthew 24 and verse 7, where he says, "Nation will rise against nation, and kingdom against kingdom." To go back to our Facebook question from before, here is where Jesus specifically talks about wars. Undoubtedly, he could have been talking about World Wars I and II. Imagine trying to explain to one of the people listening to the Sermon on the Mount or to Jesus' message in Matthew chapter 24 that 60 million people would die in one war. I just find it hard to get their mind around that number. Then he said, "There will be famines and pestilences and earthquakes in various places." Now, we're doing okay. We're eating pretty well. Perhaps even in our neighborhood, there are people who are hungry. But without wanting to sound callous, not many. You understand, we live in a very blessed part of the world. So it's easy to forget that while we're doing well, and while we know that our next meal probably isn't very far away, there have been at least a dozen famines or food crises affecting millions and millions of people in the last decade. The United Nations tells us that 1 in 9 people don't get enough food to live a healthy, active life. We can forget that from our place of comfort. Well, that's a huge problem. What if 11% of the people here this evening just sectioned themselves off in one place and we said that many people here tonight don't get enough food to live a healthy, active life? But that's how it is on a global level. One child dies every 5 seconds from hunger-related causes, in spite of the fact that 1/3 of the food produced on our planet is wasted. Can you get your head around that? Maybe that's a sign of the times, that in a world that is evidently so advanced, so intelligent, so studied, so qualified, so technologically way up there, that we can't figure out how to stop people from dying from hunger-related causes when 1/3 of all of the food that we produce is wasted. That's amazing. In the United States, the average American wastes 220 pounds of food a year. Can you believe it? And yet there are starving people all over the planet. I sure hope that we don't have to wait too much longer. I hope this doesn't keep on going too much longer in this world. It must break God's heart. Jesus said famines and pestilences. Now let's think about this, because there are pestilences in our midst that we don't even see anymore. Now, AIDS is killing 2 million people a year. We thank God for the advancements in drug medication treatment. Thank the Lord that now HIV is not necessarily a death sentence. Folks can live for many years now healthy and productive lives while suffering with HIV. So we thank God. However, recently an HIV expert came out and she said, no, I do not believe there will ever be a cure. Wow. One person dying every 15 seconds. Folks all over the world are dying from heart disease and cancer and diabetes. Wait, pestilences? Yes. Did you know? You might not have. There are more than 80 million pre-diabetics in the United States right now. And millions of diabetics, it's costing the nation billions and billions and billions of dollars. We all know somebody who died from a heart attack. We all know people with cancer. These diseases are eating our society up. They are modern day pestilences. We don't think about them because they're just common. You have diabetes? Well, you just take your medication or get your jab or whatever the case might be. That's okay. Thank God for that. Millions of people doing that. Modern day pestilence. But then there are the diseases that really scare us. The ones that bother us, like Ebola and SARS and mad cow disease. These are terrifying diseases, scary diseases. Jesus said a sign of the last days would be famines and pestilences. Well, you say, now I don't mean to scare you here, and I'm sure none of our Chattanooga area hospitals have this issue, but in one city in which I was living, a relative was put into the hospital. It was in North Carolina. And the hospital staff said the very best thing you can do is get your family member out of the hospital as soon as you can. And this was information on the up and up. It wasn't criticism whispered in a corner. We said, well, why would that be? They said, the risk of infection here is so high, you're better off getting your family member home where he is likely going to be far more safe. Pestilences. Now, you might think that my definition of pestilence is stretching things just a little bit, but I don't think so. We are sicker, perhaps, than we have ever been. In our modern world, our enlightened world, with all of our science and all of our medication and all of our research and all of our study, we are 666. Did I just say 666? I didn't mean to. Sick, sick, sick. We'll get to that later. Now we have another question. Let's take our next question that's just coming. Where's it coming from? We'll find out as soon as we see it on the screen. This question has come from Lori, and it's on Facebook. On day one, you talked about Daniel and the dream of the 10-toe kingdoms. Was Great Britain one of the toes? There was a time when the sun did not set on the British kingdom. That's true. Well, let me hit the pause button here and go back to Daniel chapter 2. Babylon, Medo, Persia, Greece, Rome. Rome would divide into nations. How many? It doesn't say 10 in Daniel 2. In Daniel 7, it says 10. It says feet and toes, so you would assume 10 toes. But Daniel 7 helps us understand 10 kingdoms. Rome divided into 10 nations that sprung up in its place. The people groups were the Suevi, the Portuguese, the Alemanni. Anyone who speaks Spanish knows the Alemanni is the German people, the Lombards, the Anglo-Saxons, the Vandals, the Visigoths, the Franks, that's the French, the Franks, Heruli, Ostrogoths, and Burgundians. I hope I didn't miss anybody out. So those nations. Now, let me say this. That does not mean Great Britain is mentioned in Daniel chapter 2. It's not. We just know that Rome would divide into 10 nations, three of them, the Vandals and the Heruli, and I've got to be careful because I might be forgetting, have been wiped out. Certainly the Vandals, who are from North Africa, that's where they emanated from. The other seven, those tribes developed into nations that we recognize today, including Switzerland and Italy and Great Britain. So yes, in Daniel chapter 2, Lori, thanks for your question, when Rome divided, one of the nations that raised up in its place, or let me say this, one of the people groups were the Anglo-Saxons, who ultimately went on to become the people that we know today as Great Britain. So thanks for that question. Matthew chapter 24 and verse 7, Jesus spoke, what did he say? Famines and pestilences, and he said earthquakes. Now, if you don't live in an earthquake zone, you're not going to bed at night worried about earthquakes. I grew up in New Zealand, which is on the Pacific Ring of Fire. Volcanoes and earthquakes there. Lived in Southern California for a while. I felt right at home. Laying in bed one night, and you just know it when it happens, and the ground starts to shake, and things are rocking, and you just hope to yourself, man, I hope this isn't the big one. I've been in two of those little temblors in California, one in Northern California, and you just pray quickly, Lord, not now. But all around the world, there are people for whom earthquakes and earthquake destruction is a daily reality, certainly a daily possibility. You know, just not long ago in Japan, an earthquake measuring 9.0 on the Richter scale, that's a big one, shook Japan so hard that an entire island was moved 6 feet. And the resulting tsunami caused devastation and damage and 15,000 of deaths. One earthquake, but there have been bigger. Remember the tsunami in Asia just before Christmas in 2004? It killed 230,000 people. Nobody had ever seen anything like that before. And we wonder, when Jesus says earthquakes, could he be talking about this our day? You know, I think he could. Major earthquakes in New Zealand, in China, in Chile, in Indonesia. Let's think, in 2005, Pakistan, 80,000 people dead. In 2008, 70,000 dead in China. In 2010, 222,000 people died from one earthquake in Haiti. That's phenomenal. Are you going to tell me it's going to get worse? Maybe it will, but please, Jesus, don't let it get too much worse. These are catastrophic events, massive events. They have to be telling us, yes, we are living in that age that Jesus spoke about when he was talking about the signs of his return. And then we start thinking about weather-related events. Who can forget these things? Slamming our planet. Hurricane Katrina, Hurricane Rita. It was a 1-2 punch causing $150 billion worth of damage. Nobody had ever seen anything like this before. The damage was one thing, but think of the devastation, the loss of life. The families torn apart, the communities destroyed. You can't put a price on that. We had never seen such a thing before in our nation's history. This was the worst we had ever experienced. However, it's not just rain coming down from the sky. In some places, it's a lack of rain. If time goes on much longer, we might be wondering if what they're witnessing in California right now is one of these droughts of biblical proportion. Not long ago in the Amazon, there were 2 once-in-100-year droughts, except they didn't happen 100 years apart. They happened within 5 years. These kinds of crazy weather events are going on all the time. Think about this in terms of another sign that Jesus gave. Matthew chapter 24 and verse 37. Now look at this. Matthew 24, as the days of Noah were, so also will the coming of the Son of Man be. Now let's see what he said. As the days of Noah were. What were the days of Noah like? Let's look in Genesis chapter 6. Genesis 6. Then the Lord saw that the wickedness of man was great in the earth, and that every intent of the thoughts of his heart was only what? Evil how? Evil continually. They sat around plotting and scheming and planning how to be more evil than they'd been before. There's another verse in Genesis that we have to see. Genesis 6 and verse 11. The earth also was corrupt before God, and the earth was filled with what? Does it sound like the earth in which we live today? It does, doesn't it? Now, I'll grant you, murder rates in many major American cities are down from what they were 20 to 25 years ago. Thank the Lord. But in recent years, they've started to surge back up again. And what we see around us, on our streets, in our cities, around the world, suggests to us that we're living in that day. Noah's day was characterized by violence. Jesus said the day of his return will be like Noah's day. Ladies and gentlemen, I think we are there. Now, how bad does it have to be before we realize the place that we've arrived at? Let's go back to what seems like ancient history. But for some of us, it was just yesterday. Columbine, Colorado. It was 1999. And two boys with guns ran amok By the time they were done, 15 people were dead. Now, those boys planned to do even greater harm. They had studied ways of producing bombs that they actually set and planted. They just didn't work like they thought. They wanted to kill everybody in the school. That's what they wanted to do. Thank God it didn't work out that way. That was bad. We wondered if this was just about as bad as it could get. We discovered, no, it could get worse. 2007, on a university campus in Virginia, one gunman was responsible for the deaths of 33 people. 33. We could mention Sandy Hook as well. Horrible tragedies. Roseburg, Oregon, days ago, 10 dead. Law enforcement authorities, they tell us now that we can anticipate having a school shooting every 2 months. Just rely on it. Every 2 months. The frequency is increasing and not decreasing. In peaceful Norway, just a few years ago, a man ran amok and eventually took the lives of 77 people. 77. Now we live with the scourge of terrorism. In some parts of the world, you have to fear ISIS. We thought Al-Qaeda was bad, and now it seems that these guys are worse. If you're living in Nigeria, you have to deal with Boko Haram. In other parts of the world, there are other groups. And all of these flashpoints taking place all at the same time. The Middle East is a powder keg. The Holocaust happened 70 years ago, and yet there are nations in the Middle East looking at Israel and saying, we are committed to the destruction of that nation and those people. Somehow that's tolerated in this world. I don't quite know how, but that's the world in which we live. Violence continually, or evil continually, filled with violence. We remember 9/11. You know, it used to be, where were you when Kennedy got shot? It used to be, where were you when you heard that we'd landed on the moon? Now, I don't know that anyone could forget where they were when they learned about 9/11. I was in Tulsa, Oklahoma. My wife and I and our small son, our second child, hadn't been born. And we were staying in a little house in Tulsa, Oklahoma. The television didn't work. I was getting my email, and this is in the ancient olden times where it was dial-up. And if the demand was high, then it just took forever for your web page to populate. And when it did, it said something about a plane crashing into the World Trade Center. I called to Melissa, Melissa, this can't be real. What in the world? And then the headline said that they were trying to land a plane on top of the White House. So we got in the car and we drove to Walmart. And we joined a crowd of people gathered around a television set. And we stared at that thing. And the footage was played over and over again of the plane coming in and hitting that tower. And we just looked at that and we said, this cannot be happening. Who could do such a thing? How could this take place in New York City? I don't think there's anybody alive who does not believe 9/11 could happen again. I think we all know it could. That's why when you go through an airport, to an airport, you've got to go through a machine that takes a photograph of what you look like beneath your clothes, because they're looking for weaponry. Your bags are x-rayed and frequently searched. It wasn't like that in the good old days. But now we live with it because we believe we must. For there are people in this world who would do again what has once been done. Evil continually, filled with violence, is an absolute tragedy. We wonder if it could ever get worse. And then we witnessed tragedy come close to home here in Chattanooga. Just hundreds of yards from where we are right now, just over there, across Highway 153. Can you roll it? Across Highway 153. We didn't witness, thank God, but we witnessed the aftermath of an awful, awful, awful tragedy. Several people left dead. Shots were fired. A gunman fled to another location. More shots were fired. And funerals were conducted as a result. And this isn't New York City. We're not in Detroit. We're not in Newark. This isn't New Orleans. This was Chattanooga. This was our backyard. Things like this are supposed to happen in other places. But the devil doesn't reserve his best work for other places. He reserves it for everywhere. And it's evidence to us that we're living in a world that's filled with violence, living in a world where in some people's lives and minds there is only evil continually. We're living in a world where you cannot take your safety for granted. You just cannot. We are living in a world where it's routine for people to have burglar alarms and to lock their doors several times. We go to great lengths to protect ourselves because even here, even in the unlikely places, even in little old Chattanooga, the unthinkable can happen. That's where we are, and we ask ourselves, could it be that we are near the return of Jesus? I'd like to invite a special guest to come forward. He is one of Chattanooga's finest. I'm expecting that he's here and is going to come forward any moment. He was sitting. Oi, how about that? Just appeared from out of nowhere.
1: How you doing, sir?
0: Captain McPherson.
1: How you doing?
0: Thank you very much.
1: Thank you.
0: Captain
1: for
0: McPherson
1: having me.
0: From the Chattanooga Police. You were affected very personally by this awful tragedy. Tell me how.
1: Yes, sir. I'm the district commander in the area where the incident occurred, fell under my command, and me along with all the other officers was a part of the command center that set everything up when the tragic event occurred.
0: So just so you know, where we are meeting tonight, this is part of Captain McPherson's beat. So you'll behave yourself. Okay. You'll do that. One of your colleagues was wounded.
1: Yes, sir, and he's recovering, doing very well, thanks to you all prayers and everyone reaching out to him, and the community came together, and he's very elated to hear from all the people that sent their prayers and wishes for him, and he's doing well now.
0: Thank you, Lord. You've been on the force 23 and a half years.
1: Yes, sir.
0: What changes have you witnessed in society in that 23 and a half years?
1: From the day I first came on as a rookie to now, I've seen a drastic change in the way, as far as violence goes.
0: What changes have you seen?
1: Just with the youth, I'll just start with them. The type of crimes that the youth are being involved in now, the violent crimes that they're being involved in now, at that age, you and I at that age, we wouldn't have dare thought of being involved or part of something like that.
0: So why do you think that change has taken place?
1: I think social media plays a key role. I think that's taken the place of some of the parenting, not for everyone, but for the young men and women that has free access to the social media sites without parents checking on them, checking behind them. They begin to believe that what they see and what they hear as the gospel, as we say, and that's their idol.
0: Seems like there's been a desensitizing among young yes. people towards violence and violent crime.
1: Yes, sir, and that's what I was going to add, too. They're desensitized to different type of crimes, as I stated earlier, where we would all be shocked or blown away by it. It's just another day to some of the young men and women when you interview them or talk to them, either by if they were involved in it or if they seen it or was a part of it or witnessed it. It's just like, oh, well.
0: As you look into the future, and I don't want to ask you to exercise a gift of prophecy, just your own personal judgment here. You look into the future, where are we headed? If we were here another 100 years, what would, based on the trend that you're witnessing, what would society look like 100 years from now?
1: Well, as I said before, not even 100 years. If I witness what I have in the 23 plus years, if I witness that in the next 23 years, not even 100 years, God help us.
0: Okay, then, what's the solution? How do we get our arms around this and start to turn this back?
1: I have two opinions, my personal opinion and my professional opinion. My personal opinion, prayer. Prayer changes things.
0: Amen.
1: And also in that, it starts at home.
0: Yes.
1: It starts at home.
0: Yes, it does.
1: So we have to, before we can come outside and ask for everyone else's help or your help or my help, the parents have to take that lead role. Quit being your child's friend. Be a parent. My parent was not my friend. I was not my daughter's friend. She'll
0: That's
1: tell
0: right.
1: you.
0: You're a daddy.
1: I'm a parent first.
0: Sure. Parent first. That's
1: yes,
0: right.
1: Yes, sir.
0: So prayer changes things.
1: Yes. And then in my professional opinion, everyone working together, starting with lawmakers on down to the faith-based community, to the everyday citizen. We all have to, it takes a village to raise a child.
0: Sure.
1: And we have to get back to that. And the only way we're going to do that is everyone working together as one to go after those that's committing those type of crimes and things and try to deter them from doing it.
0: We appreciate you very much. Thank you for the wonderful work you do, the selfless work you do, keeping us safe.
1: Thank you.
0: Captain McPherson.
1: Have a blessed day. Thank you.
0: Captain McPherson from Chattanooga City Police. We are truly, truly grateful. Now, you might be tempted to say, John, there have always been natural disasters, earthquakes, famines, pestilences. Yeah, they're all over the Bible. But notice what Jesus said in Matthew chapter 24 and verse 8. This is telling. It's significant. Matthew 24, 8. Jesus was speaking about these signs. He said, all these are the beginnings of sorrows. That word sorrows, it means birth pains. Now, I'm no expert on birth pains. I have had little experience. Not as much experience as my wife has had. Late the night before our first child was born, we knew Melissa was very close to delivering. And what happened was, it was about 1 o'clock in the morning, and she reached over and grabbed my arm in the bed, and she said, I think the baby's on its way. Now, young men, you ought to learn a lesson right here. It was 1 o'clock in the morning. What should you be doing at 1 o'clock in the morning? Exactly right. So I suggested to Melissa, I said, you know, the very best thing you could do, I think, is to get some sleep. That's what I think. What? The midwife had said, don't call until such and such, and that hadn't happened. This was just like sign number one. And so I'm saying, honey, it's going to be a big day. You ought to get some sleep. Now, honestly, I don't know how much sleep Melissa got. I got some. I did. There's no point both of us being tired. But here's what I learned about birth pains. When the child is on the way, the contractions begin. At first, not quite so intense. Careful, men, how you explain that. Not quite as intense, and they're further apart. But the closer you get to the baby's arrival, the contractions get closer together, and they get more intense. Jesus said the signs of his comings, and he said this, they're like birth pains. They get close together, and they get more intense. So another earthquake doesn't mean much. But a preponderance of these things, a plethora of these things, a frequency of these things introduce us to the idea Jesus is coming back soon. The signs are getting closer together and they're becoming more intense. It's not madness to realize this. It's prudent for us to recognize this, and we should. And then how should we feel? Hopeless? Oh no. Luke 21 verse 28, look at this. Jesus said, when these things begin to happen, look up, lift up your heads, because your redemption draws near. Thank the Lord. If what we're seeing are the signs of Jesus' return, and if they're indicating to us that we are getting closer to that time, then this is a hopeful thing and not a negative thing. Now, there's another sign I want to show you. Daniel chapter 12, verse 4. But you, Daniel, shut up the words and seal the book until the time of the end. Many shall run to and fro, and knowledge will do what? Now, I want to tell you something about knowledge. Certainly, I think Daniel was referring to spiritual knowledge, no question. But it's undoubted that secular knowledge is included here, for secular knowledge has certainly increased and has done so dramatically. I want to show you what a 5 megabyte hard drive looked like in 1956. That's it. It weighed a ton, and it's being loaded onto the airplane by a forklift. Next to it is a flash drive, and a flash drive has 1,638 times more hard drive space than that one-ton hard drive did in 1956. You see, knowledge has increased. Ask a child about cameras, or tell a child that back in the olden days, you had to take the film out of the camera and take it to a drugstore. My goodness, child would hardly believe you. You can't tell a child these days that he or she is going on like a cracked record. I didn't even know what a record is. Don't understand these things, you see. If you really want to get inside a child's head, explain to the child that when you were young, if you wanted to see what was on the other channel, you had to get out of your chair, walk across the living room, turn a knob. If you explain that there was only one channel, oh my goodness, tell the child that was in black and white, they're going to laugh their heads off and ask you if you had electricity and running water back in the olden days. Times have changed. Digital cameras, cell phones, satellite dishes, the internet, email, texting. And we know it's all going to keep on changing. Our children's children are going to laugh at their parents, the fact that they texted. There'll be something new then. Are we nearly there yet? Based on what Jesus said, the inescapable conclusion is that yes, we are. Which means the greatest event in human history is about to take place. Now, with Jesus' words, there came a caution. He said this in Matthew chapter 24. He said this. He said, take heed that no one what? Deceives you. For many will come in my name saying, I am the Christ, and they will deceive many. Have we seen that? Oh, yes, we have. There was a fellow named Jim Jones. Good guy, great guy. His church was a model of racial harmony. President's wife had written letters of commendation for him. Mayor of San Francisco said he was a great fella. But he wasn't, was he? Because in 1978, he led 900 of his followers to Guyana. Among the dead were 300 children. But he was a man who said, if you want me to be your friend, I'll be your friend. He said, if you want me to be your God, I will be your God. He stood in the place of Christ for these people. Tragic. And the devil still wants to deceive. Look, I want to encourage you. There's a simple way to be undeceived or not deceived, and that is to pray and to read your Bible. Pray and read your Bible and follow Christ. Follow the leadings of Jesus. That's what you want to do. Gather around the Word of God and make that your counselor. Make that your guide. If you can't understand the beast and the plagues and the this and the that, that's okay. Understand the straightforward things in the Bible and follow that. Love your neighbor as yourself. Love God with your heart, soul, mind, and strength. Do to others as you would have them do to you. If you love me, keep my commandments. These are straightforward, simple things. Follow the promptings of the Holy Spirit. And then when He prompts you to turn your life over to Him, yield your heart. God can give you a new heart tonight, new hope tonight, a new future tonight. That's what God can do. The one who made water into wine can turn a saint into a sinner. He opened the eyes of the blind when He walked on this earth. He can open our eyes and help us to see Him through new eyes. Jesus raised the dead, and He can raise the spiritually dead. So if we're without hope, if we are filled with sin, we come to this God who inspired Revelation. We don't come to Revelation as an academic exercise. It's a spiritual exercise because it's God's book and it's a spiritual book. It's written to us about Jesus Christ, the God-man, the Savior of the world. We're not here just to gather knowledge now, but an experiential knowledge of Jesus Christ. See, friends, what we read based on the Bible, on the prophecies, on Revelation, on the signs of the times, what we find in the Bible, these last movements of Earth's history, they will soon be fulfilled. We are living definitely in Earth's last days. Earth's last days. We are there. Jesus is near, even at the doors. Long ago, people used to send telegrams. When I was a kid in high school, one of my friends left school to get a job at the post office. And his first job was delivering telegrams. Remember people used to get around with pages stuck on their belts. I don't even know if people bother with those things anymore. I honestly don't know. I never see them. Today we're texting and we're tweeting and we're Facebooking and we're doing all of these things. Instant communication. Well, there's a message that we've got to make sure we're getting. Not just the message of the Facebook generation. Not just the messages of social media. As helpful as they can be, long ago, God placed a message in His Word, And the Holy Spirit calls to us and speaks to us and says the message simply is, put your faith in God. We are down here at the business end of this earth's history. The end is near. Jesus is soon to return. Put your faith in God. We believe Jesus is coming soon. Put your faith in God. So what does that mean if the signs say Jesus is coming soon? What about the prophecies about the beast, the mark of the beast, the image to the beast? Well, that means that they're coming sooner. We cannot be far away from what Daniel called a time

largest ship on the water, and it was said she was the safest. However, we know what happened to the Titanic. It now sits on the seafloor beneath thousands of feet of seawater, about 600 kilometers south of Nova Scotia. We know that the Titanic hit an iceberg. We know that. But what many people forget is that while this White Star Line ship was heading west from the east towards the United States, it received, count them, 9 warning messages telling it there were icebergs ahead. 9. Every one of those messages were received and understood. And every one of those messages were ignored. And today there are cemeteries in Nova Scotia filled with the dead recovered from the wreck of the Titanic. More recently, a cruise ship, the Costa Concordia, was wrecked off the coast of a small Italian island named Isola del Giglio. It ran over a rock that tore a 160-foot gash in the hull, causing the ship to take water on and tip on its side and sink, essentially. Like the Titanic, it wasn't supposed to sink. They thought, no, it's safe, it won't sink. But it sunk enough to take the lives of a number of people. But what happened was, while this ship was running over a rock, the people on board didn't know. They had not been told what to do in case of an emergency. And when the event occurred, they were told nothing to worry about, not at all. This is simply an electrical fault. There's no reason to be alarmed. And so they went on enjoying the cruise while the ship was sinking. Friend, planet Earth is a ship that's sinking. Yeah, there's still much to enjoy, but we must not fool ourselves into thinking we're just on a cruise and everything's going to be tomorrow the same as it is today. It will not. But it's not bad news. That's good news. Because beyond these last day events, there is a Jesus who is coming back to this world to gather us up, to make us his own, and to make us his own eternally. I'd like you to listen very carefully. We'll hear the words of a beautiful song as Kelsey Farnsworth sings for us tonight. Please be blessed and hear not only words, not only a song, but do hear the voice of Jesus speaking to your heart, offering you assurance and salvation and comfort and certainty. Listen, please, and be blessed.

Thank you so much for that. I appreciate that greatly. We're going to cross over into Hebron. We're going to cross the Jordan soon. The signs tell us Jesus is coming back. And the question isn't now, is he or do they? The question is now, what of us? What will we say to Jesus this close to his return? Let's bow our heads together and pray. Our Father and our God, we approach your throne of grace with gladness. We ask you tonight to take our hearts and make them yours. That when this great event occurs and this world comes to an end, it will be for us the best news ever. We want to be ready. We can only be ready through faith in you. We yield to you our hearts and ask that you would live your life in us. Keep us now, we pray, and we thank you in Jesus' name. Amen. Now, just before you go, remember you're going to get study material as you go. And if you're joining us remotely, go to revelationtoday.com/studies and tell us that you'd like us to send the study to you, and we'll do it. When you get there, indicate that what you want to receive is study number 2. Thanks for joining us. Much appreciated. God bless you and good night.

0: I've got 2 minutes to try and convince you the stories of Jesus are not just some made-up legends. My time limit means I'm only going to be able to give you one argument, but I think it's a pretty good one. Here goes. There's just way too much cringe in the stories to be made up. The more you read the gospel accounts of Jesus' life, the more you are likely to notice how the disciples of Jesus, the future leaders of the church, are repeatedly shown to be acting in ways completely antithetical to the teachings of Jesus. In Mark 10, the disciples are fighting over power and influence. At the Last Supper, Peter tells Jesus he'll never deny him, and then he does just that. During Jesus' most intense night of prayer, the disciples are sleeping. At one point in the Gospels, the disciples try and keep children from bothering Jesus. So much cringe. This is not the sort of stuff you would make up if you were trying to get people to subscribe to your new religion. Why did they keep these details in the Bible? Here's why. Because those books about Jesus aren't legend. They're historical documents rooted in actual history. And because those documents contain the most amazing event that has ever happened in history, an event that hundreds of eyewitnesses testified to, the event of the resurrection. And it's because of the resurrection the disciples realize something. Jesus is truly who he said he was, the Son of God, the Savior of sinners, the Lord of heaven and earth. They were convinced that everybody needs to know him, everything he did, everything he said, everything we and the other eyewitnesses can remember, even the stuff about us that we wish hadn't happened. Put it in there. Because first of all, God works through our junk. It doesn't scare him away, but mostly because it's not a story about us. It's the story about the one to whom all stories finally point, Jesus.
1: Hi friends, it's your girl Melanie with some words of encouragement. Have you ever felt like you were drowning? Even in the most overwhelming tsunami of trials, we can praise God because Christ is always willing and ready to help us through. I'm reminded of the Bible text found in Exodus 15 verses 2, and it says, "The Lord is my strength and my defense. He has become my salvation. He is my God, and I will praise him, my Father's God, and I will exalt him." Friends, let us praise God in our trials today. A message from Cornerstone Christian Radio, where the cross and your life collide.

0: Welcome to Anchors of Truth, live from the 3ABN Worship Center. You gotta get wet.
1: Happy Sabbath. And I almost apologize for the title. It seems just a little pedestrian for what we want to talk about. When they asked me for the titles, the sermon wasn't written yet. The sermon actually came after the title, and now that I've written it, perhaps the step of faith might have been a little more exalted, but it came out, you got to get wet, so that is what it will forever be. Turn with me, if you will, to Joshua chapter 3. Joshua chapter 3, and we'll consider verses 2 through 6 after we shall have prayed on the title, you got to get wet. Shall we pray? Father God, how we praise you and thank you for the blessing of the Sabbath day. We thank you for time set aside to concentrate on Christ and to meet in a formal way with you. We ask now that your Spirit would attend us, that you would be the honored guest, but more than that, that you would be our instructor. For we need to hear a word from the Lord. And we wait upon you for that word. And we thank you in advance for the moving of your Spirit in this place. In Jesus' name, amen. The text is Joshua chapter 3, and we begin with verse 2. The Bible says, after 3 days, I'm reading from the New King James, that the officers went through the camp and they commanded the people, saying, when you see the ark of the covenant of the Lord your God and the priests, the Levites bearing it, then you shall set out from your place and go after it. Simply means to follow it. Yet there shall be a space between you and it, about 2,000 cubits by measure, about a half a mile. Do not come near it, that you may know the way by which you must go, for you have not passed this way before. Verse 5, and Joshua said to the people, sanctify yourselves, for tomorrow the Lord will do wonders among you. Then Joshua spoke to the priest, saying, take up the Ark of the Covenant and cross over before the people. So they took up the Ark of the Covenant and went before the people. Ellen White, in the book Patriarchs and Prophets, describes the Jordan Valley in the days of Abraham as one of the most beautiful in all of Palestine. She says it put you in memory of the Nile Valley in Egypt and Ethiopia. She said it almost looked like Paradise Lost. And I suspect that the Jordan Valley has lost something in the intervening years with industrialization and the way we tend to siphon off water. It does not look now like I suspect it looked 3 millennia ago. But the valley certainly was important and beautiful, and in some respects it is still a beautiful place to be even today. One of the most beautiful sights and experiences that I have had, and I see Jim here, is being on the Sea of Galilee on a Sabbath morning. Tranquil and beautiful, the music floating as Christians are singing the songs of Zion. You can almost see in your mind how it must have been back in the days of Christ and even before. The Sea of Galilee is actually a bulge in the Jordan River. It's about 13 miles long, about 8.1 miles wide. At its greatest depth, it is 141 feet. It's not a large sea. It is really just a decent-sized lake. If you compare it to the smallest of the Great Lakes, which is Lake Erie, by volume, Lake Erie is 141 miles long and 57 miles wide, average depth of 210 feet. So the Sea of Galilee is really just a nice size lake. But it and the Jordan River are very crucial to at least four nations: Israel, Lebanon, Jordan, and Syria. And its headwaters are in Mount Hermon, just about the place where Lebanon and Syria and Israel come together. It's the area that Israel occupied after the Seven-Day War. You remember back in 1967, they went up to what is now the Golan, and they went over into Syria, and they captured that part of what was then Syria. They annexed it in 1981. And this includes Mount Hermon, where the headwaters of the Jordan River are. And a Israeli historian told me some time ago, they will never give up that area simply because that's the source of the Jordan River. And Israel wants to be in control of the source of the most important waterway in its country. So they will always be there on the Golan Heights. All of the Sea of Galilee is in Israel, and it is central to what we know of Bible history. So crossing the Jordan was of great import. Crossing the Jordan was a God thing. Crossing the Jordan was a major step in the life of God's people. Ellen White describes the coming into the Canaan land and the crossing of the Jordan as a watershed experience in the life of God's people. Crossing the Jordan was acceptance of the fact that they were God's people, that they were fulfilling God's commission, that they were going to move into the Holy Land with all that that entailed, be it war or conquest. They were moving in God's way and walking in God's power and obeying God's instructions. They were also instructed to celebrate the Passover once they crossed the Jordan, and to reinstate circumcision, which had been suspended for 40 years. The next day after crossing the Jordan, manna ceased to flow from heaven. They were now remanded to grow what they could grow and gather what they could gather. God had waited on them for 40 years, and now it was their turn to sustain themselves. So I want us now to consider and see the difference, the dissonance between crossing the Jordan and what happened when they crossed another body of water some 40 years earlier. And see if there are any lessons that we can learn from these two crossings. 40 years earlier, on the edge of the Canaan land, they sent out spies, 12 in number. 40 years before, 10 of the 12 spies came back with a negative report. This time, Joshua personally sends out only two spies. And rather than reporting to the whole camp, they report only to Joshua. Joshua had already gotten God's assurance that they would succeed in their conquest of the Canaan land, that Jericho would fall, and that as long as they held on to the hand of God and followed the dictates of God, success would be theirs. Nothing has changed in the intervening years, ladies and gentlemen. As long as we hold on to the hand of God and follow the dictates of God, success will be ours. The crossing then into Canaan land over the Jordan is a type of our journey into heaven. Heaven is our goal. And perhaps it is time for me to ask you a question. The question is simply, is heaven guaranteed? Yes or no? Is heaven guaranteed? Yes? No. If it is guaranteed, for whom is it guaranteed? Is it guaranteed for everyone? Is it guaranteed for the child of God? Is it guaranteed for everybody for whom Christ has died? Or is it guaranteed only for those who live for Jesus? Revelation chapter 22, verse 12, "Behold, I am coming quickly, and my reward is with me, to give to everyone according to his work." So heaven is a sure thing for those who are living in Jesus. Can you say amen? Revelation 22, 7, "Blessed is he who keeps these words." Revelation 22, 14, "Blessed are those who do his commandments, that they may have a right to the tree of life." Titus chapter 3, verse 8, "Be sure to maintain good works." Ephesians chapter 2, verse 10, "We are created for good works." There's a pattern here. Heaven is a sure thing for those who live in and allow Christ to work through them. So the promised land is guaranteed, and the promised land is sure. The Bible says in 2 Timothy 3:16, "All scripture is given by inspiration of God and is profitable for doctrine, for reproof, for correction, for instruction in righteousness, that the man of God may be complete, thoroughly equipped for every good work." So Joshua sent out two spies. And the Bible says the two spies came back and told them what to do. The Bible contains the two witnesses. And the two witnesses tell us what to do. And if you do them, by the grace of God, you will be saved. The Bible tells us then who we are fighting, when to fight, what we are fighting for, why we are fighting, where we are fighting, how to fight, and it even tells us how the fight is going to end. Revelation chapters 20 and 21, Christ says, "Behold, I make all things new." So the spies returned and they said basically the same thing that Joshua had said 40 years before. There are giants there, there are walled cities there are obstacles there, but we are able because God is able. You know, a little sidelight. Ellen White lets us know, and the Bible says this also, those people in those cities were pretty much scared stiff. They had heard that the children of Israel served a mighty God. They had vanquished seven kings, five on the other side of the Jordan, who were Midianite kings, Sihon king of the Amorites, and Og king of Bashan. They knew that these people served a mighty God. Dare I say, if you're walking with Jesus, you ought to see where God has helped you defeat your own Midianites along the way. It is important, ladies and gentlemen, on this journey, that sometimes we look back over our shoulders to see from whence we've come. Looking back over your shoulder gives you courage to move ahead. Because sometimes you cannot see the way in front of you. Sometimes you don't know quite where you're going. And Ellen White says, when you don't know where you're going, look back over your shoulder and see that the same God who got you here can get you home because of the past history. So you don't want to forget about the past. You don't want to live in the past. That's counterproductive. But you don't want to forget about the past. You see, the only thing worse than nostalgia is amnesia. I want to forget about the way that God has led you. And when you can't see ahead, look over your shoulder, because God is the same yesterday, today, and forever. God gives us these little remembrances so that we can remember to glorify him, so that we can recall when we're going in a dark place that the same God that got us to today will get us through till tomorrow. Prophets, Patriarchs and Prophets, page 45, Ellen White says, "To the Canaanites, to all Israel, and to Joshua himself, unmistakable evidence had been given that the living God, the King of heaven and earth, was among his people and that he would not fail to forsake them. You see, God is waiting, she says, to give us unmistakable evidence that he is on our side and that we are on his side and that he is with us. Is anyone here that can remember a time in your life when you are sure you made a decision that came straight from God? Anybody? You did something, said something, went somewhere, had an experience in your life, and you know that you know that you know that was God, not me. Anybody? Praise God. Praise God. You don't need to have them every day. You don't need to have them weekly or monthly. You just need to have one. One time in your life when you know God was moving. And then if you look closely, you will probably find out that you've had several. Several times when you knew that it was God. You see, slaying enemies in the Old Testament translates to tearing down strongholds in the New. 2 Corinthians chapter 10 tells us, Paul says, though we walk in the flesh, we don't war in the flesh, we war in the spirit. Looking at God and looking at what God has done through you in the past emboldens and encourages you to do greater things in the future. Now, they didn't know what was coming across Jordan, but they knew that God was with them. And when you know God is with you, you can walk through the valley of the shadow of death and fear no evil. Because whatever comes your way, you know you and God can handle it. And when you've got that knowledge, really, that's all you need to know. I may not know who holds tomorrow. Or rather, I may not know what tomorrow holds, but I know who holds tomorrow. And I know who holds my hand. Crossing the Jordan was a big deal. God had led them through the desert. Now, if you look at the way from Egypt to Canaan, the quickest way, the most efficacious way is really just go by the sea. But God took them out into the desert and then back crossed the Jordan for a particular reason. It was the spring of the year. And back in those days, the Jordan overflowed in the spring. The melting snows from Mount Hermon gorged the Jordan River, and it was impossible to cross during those seasons. And God wanted it that way. Ellen White describes the Jordan as being swollen, raging, and angry. And so God's people knew and understood they could not get across the river without the express help of God. So as they camped on the eastern shore, God wanted his people to understand that the same God who called you out of Egypt is now going to take you in. That's a lesson for us today, brothers and sisters. God doesn't call you out of the world to have you die on the way. God calls you out that you might go in. It's God's purpose for every called soul to make it into the kingdom. Amen. So here's a news flash. Jeremiah 12:5. If the footmen weary you and you can't contend with the horsemen, what are you going to do in the swelling of the Jordan? And I looked up that word because I like to do stuff like that. And the Hebrew word is gaon, G-A-O-W-N. Not only does it mean the swelling of the Jordan, but interestingly enough, the word means also pride, anger, and arrogancy. So what Jeremiah is trying to say is, if you can't deal with light stuff, when the Jordan rises up to oppose you, when strong things come into your life, when things that are bigger than you, that you cannot gainsay, that you cannot understand, that you cannot defeat, when they oppose you, what are you going to do then? And I say again, everybody gets a Jordan in their life. We all get our Jordans. But before you get Jordan, you got to get Jesus. Amen. And Jesus will get you through your Jordans. I return to Patriarchs and Prophets, page 483. Ellen White writes, "Leaving their encampment, the host descended to the border of the Jordan. All knew, however, that without divine aid, they could not hope to make the passage." Now, depending on whose numbers you go by, it's either 3 or 5 million people trying to cross over. God willed that the passage of Israel over Jordan should be miraculous. Joshua, by divine direction, commanded the people to sanctify themselves and to put away their sins and free themselves from all outward impurity. For tomorrow, he said, God will do wonders among you. You know, it's the same way for us today on the borders of the heavenly Jordan. We've got to purify ourselves. We've got to sanctify ourselves and let God do his wonders in our hearts. Ellen White goes on to say, the Lord instructed them to lead with the Ark of the Covenant. And the people were instructed to follow the Ark at about a half mile distance. Now, that's important that God gave them the instruction to lead with the Ark, because about 700 years later, they went into the battle leading with the Ark, and the Ark was taken because it was not God's direction, it was their own. But this time, God said, lead with the Ark, stay back about 2,000 cubits, because you don't know where you're going. I do. That's good advice for today. Let God lead, because you don't know where you're going. He does. So follow, not lead. Now let's focus on Joshua 3:15. Turn with that to that if, with me, if you will. Joshua chapter 3, verse 15. Joshua 3. 15. And as those who bore the ark came to the Jordan, and the feet of the priest who bore the ark dipped in the edge of the water, for the Jordan overflows all its banks during the whole time of harvest, that the waters which came down from the stream stood still and rose in a heap very far away at Adam, and the city that is beside Zeratan. So the waters that went down to the sea of the Arabah, the salt sea, failed and were cut off, and the people crossed over opposite Jericho. Before a miracle of any kind happened, the people in general, the priests in particular, had to get wet. They had to get their feet wet before the miracle took place. Now, I want you to stick with me here, because there is a point to be made. They had to put their feet into that rushing, flowing stream, which Ellen White calls angry and swollen, prior to the miracle taking place. God did a miracle. But he only did that miracle after God's people showed a little faith. Are you listening to me? Now, getting wet doesn't seem like much. It was only their little toesies that got wet. Particularly when you compare it to the last time they crossed a body of water, and that is the Red Sea. Now, let's look at the mental state of that mixed multitude the last time they crossed a body of water. I mean, this is chapter 14. Exodus chapter 14, verses 10, 11, and 12. Turn with me quickly. Exodus 14. And when Pharaoh drew near, the children of Israel lifted up their eyes, and behold, the Egyptians marched after them. So they were very afraid. And the children of Israel cried out to the Lord. Then they said to Moses, because there are no graves in Egypt, have you taken us away to die in the wilderness? Why have you dealt with us to bring us up out of Egypt? Is this not the word that we told you in Egypt, saying, let us alone that we may serve the Egyptians? Isn't that interesting? Humans are interesting people. I often wonder how God and even angels look at us sometimes. Heaven must shake its head in disbelief at some of the stunts we pull and some of the things we say. We wish we were back in Egypt. Wasn't so bad in Egypt. In fact, it was pretty good. Turn with me to Exodus chapter 1, verse 13. Just look at this for a second. This is rich. This is cute. Exodus 1, 13. First chapter of Exodus, verse 13. Show you something here. This is interesting. So the Egyptians made the children of Israel serve with rigor. You know what rigor means? They served with rigor. I looked up that word because rigor can mean just hard. But the word, the Jewish word, the Hebrew word, perek, means extreme cruelty and severity. It also means to tear apart, to break, to rip asunder. The word perek or rigor is only used 5 times in the whole Old Testament. 2 times it describes how the Egyptians treated Israel. The next 3 times are found in Leviticus 25, and it's part of a law where God is saying to his people, don't ever treat anybody like that. Don't treat fellow Jews. Don't treat slaves. Don't treat strangers from other countries. Don't you ever treat anybody with rigor. Even those who are under you, don't treat like that. And in Leviticus 25:43, it says, you shall not rule over them with rigor, but you shall fear the Lord. The Bible intimates that treating somebody with rigor is a godless act. And so he is saying, don't ever treat anybody how the Egyptians treated you, because they treated you in a godless fashion. Don't ever be found treating them like they treated you. So now Israel is free, and Pharaoh is chasing them. And so history gets revised. We wish we were still in Egypt. Things weren't so bad in Egypt. I like how the NIV puts it here in Exodus 14:12. Didn't we say to you, Moses, leave us alone and let us just serve the Egyptians? Isn't it funny how history gets revised? It would have been better for us to serve the Egyptians than to die here in the desert. Now, when they were making bricks without straw and being beaten like slaves, they were begging for deliverance or death. I'm so glad that I don't serve a fickle or capricious God, aren't you? Amen. I'm so glad that he's the same yesterday, today, and forever. So God immediately works to answer their prayer and to help them. Ellen White says the Lord was leading in front. The Bible says this. Ellen White backs us up. He moves around behind them, between the Egyptian army and the children of Israel. And he stays there all night long. See how good God is? Darkness on the Egyptian side and bright as the noonday on the Israeli side. That's God. Then that night, God sent a wind to separate the waters, and the children of Israel walked over on dry ground. Now remember, their feet never got wet. Hold on to that. Went over on dry ground. They needed a major miracle, didn't they? Of course they did. And they got a major miracle. And the reason they needed such a great miracle is because they had little faith and no history with God. There was a mixed multitude that didn't understand God. Many of the Hebrews who had been in slavery so long had really lost a vision of God. They needed something big, and God gave them something big. He gave them what they needed. They were children in the faith, and God treated them like children in the faith. Patriarchs and Prophets, page 284. Moses was greatly troubled that his people should manifest so little faith in God, notwithstanding they had repeatedly witnessed the manifestation of his power in their behalf. How could they charge him with the danger and difficulties of their situation when he had followed the express command of God? True, there was no possibility of deliverance unless God himself should interpose for their release. But having been brought into this position in obedience to the divine direction, Moses felt no fear of the consequences. His calm and assuring reply to the people was, "Fear not, stand and see the salvation of the Lord." See, that's what comes when you trust God, when you've tried God, and you see that God is all that he claims to be. "Which he will show you today, for the Egyptians whom ye have seen, ye seen today, ye shall see them again no more forever. The Lord shall fight for you, and you shall hold your peace." Moses knew God through a 40-year internship in Midian. He had a long-standing history with God. So when trouble came, Moses knew where to turn because he had gone to God so many times before. Ministry of Healing says this: "Our hearts must be educated to become steadfast in God. We are to form habits of thought that will enable us to resist temptation. We must learn to look upward, to look upward, to look upward, to look upward. The principles of the Word of God, principles that are as high as heaven and that compass eternity, we are to understand in their bearing upon our daily life." It doesn't make any sense. It doesn't do any good to read the Bible and make no application to your life. Power comes when the word gets out of here and into here. Amen? Amen? That's when victory comes. So she says, you gotta read the word, you gotta know the word, but you gotta apply the word. That's when victory comes. Every act, every word, every thought is to be in accord with those principles. All must be brought into harmony with and subject to Christ. The precious graces of the Holy Spirit are not developed in a moment. Courage, fortitude, meekness, faith, unwavering trust in God's power to save are acquired by the experience of years. Amen? Amen. You don't get the kind of faith that has Pharaoh in back of you and a Red Sea in front of you and stand still. You don't get that in a second. That doesn't come by overnight. Now, there are some cases where something will happen and a person will get instant faith. But as a rule, that ain't the way it's going to be. Amen? You're going to have times in your life when you got a big old fat bill and all that's left in your pocket is your tithe. Mm-hmm. And the devil is saying, "Pay it." And you're going to want to pay it. And maybe your spouse is saying, "Pay it." Mm-hmm. But see, when you trust God, I had a member of my church come to me one time. She brought all of her bills in front of me. She said, "Pastor, look at this. This is for this. This is rent. This is my daycare for my son. This is this. This is this. This is this. This is this. When I'm done, I have $5 left. I can't pay tithe." And I said, "With that little $5, you can't afford not to pay tithe."
2: You trusted in that little $5? Better to go in the hole and give your money to God. And I heard myself say, I've only done this once or twice, but I heard myself say, pay your tithes. I guarantee you God will do something for you. Amen. So when you put yourself on a line like that, that can get icky. And you know what? 2 weeks later, two weeks later, she got fired. Pastor, 1 week after that, got a brand new job. 1.5 times the salary. Is anybody listening when I say God takes care of his own? Huh? Trust in the Lord. Stuff will get rough, but when it does, God will show you how good he is. So there are two ways to look at this. One, saving faith as a rule is not developed in a moment. It takes time to build real trust in God, and real trust in God only comes when you test him. Amen? Yes. The second is, given time, those who have been in the Lord the longest ought to be the strongest in the Lord. Amen. Amen. A person who's been in the church 50 years ought to be stronger than a person who's been in 50 minutes. Ought to be, may not be, but if you've trusted in God and developed a relationship with God, you are going to be. It's inevitable. When you try him, you find out that it's true. So God had to do a little more at the Red Sea, because the people who were there had no history, had no faith, and had very little relationship with the Lord. Yeah, I've been in the Adventist church since 1961. I was a little tiny. Well, that was not yet. I was baptized as a boy. There is nothing that anybody can say. Hear me. There is nothing that anybody can do. And people have said some rough stuff about me. People have done some things. There is nothing that the Lord can take me through that could shake my faith in God. Now that's not bragging, that's not patting myself on the back. That's the goodness of God. Because I've been in this thing too long. I've seen too much. My roots go too deep. I've had too many experiences with God. So there's nothing you can do, nothing you can say, nothing you can put me through that's going to make me turn my back on God. Because he's done so much for me. I'll tell you something else. When you are deep in the Lord, it gives you a tolerance, not an acceptance per se, but a tolerance for those who are not where you are. Because everybody's growing in Christ. And when I woke up from that surgery last year and realized I was still alive, I determined, Lord, and nothing that can happen to me that would make me turn my back on you. Some people have to grow up in Jesus. Everybody is not in the same place. God's people coming out of Egypt were really, and I use this word advisedly, brats in Jesus. They were. They were brats in God. God knew that. And Moses soon realized that. Now, when you're dealing with a spiritual brat, you've got to be very careful how you train them. You've got to train, teach, disciple, protect, and encourage. And God at this point is protecting and encouraging because he knows who he's dealing with. But even little children have to grow up, ladies and gentlemen. That which does not grow does not evolve, and that which does not evolve soon dies. Your baby faith has got to grow. You can't stay a baby. It's got to develop teeth and muscles. And what that trip from the Red Sea to Beth Peor showed was a lack of growth and a lapse in spiritual maturity. Five Volume of Testimonies, page 263. God's people are encouraged to seek spiritual growth. God calls upon those who know his will to be doers of the word. Weakness, half-heartedness, and indecision. Get this. This is fascinating. Weakness, half-heartedness, and indecision provoke the assaults of Satan. When Satan sees that you are not resolute, when Satan sees that you are not sincere, when he sees that you can be swayed, he will try to sway you. When he sees that you are resolute, the Bible says, resist the devil and he will flee. But she says, half-doing, half-heartedness, and indecision provoke the assaults of Satan. That's 5T, 263 and 264. Those who permit these traits to grow will be borne helplessly down the surging waves of temptation. When Satan knows that you are indecisive, he stays on your back. You want to get him off your back? Make a decision. Everyone who professes the name of Christ is required to, here's her words, grow up in the full stature of Christ, the Christian's living head. Now, here's Acts of the Apostles, page 284 and 285. The natural life is preserved, this is fascinating, moment by moment by divine power, yet it is not sustained by a direct miracle, but through the use of blessings placed within our reach. So the spiritual life is sustained by the use of those means that providence has supplied. If the follower of Christ would grow up, here's the word again, into a perfect man unto the measure of the stature of the fullness of Christ, he must eat of the bread of life and drink of the water of salvation. He must watch and pray and work in all things, giving heed to the instructions of God in his word. She goes on to say, you got to test God. You got to try God. You got to take him at his word and see if he will not be faithful. But you will find, as David found, I have been young, now I am old. I have never seen his seed forsaken, his children forsaken, or his seed begging bread. You will find that God is faithful to his word. Third Volume of Testimonies, page 379. The reason why they are dwarfs in spiritual things is because they do not exercise or grow spiritually strong. They stand still when they should be going forward. Now get this. Every step in life, in the life of faith and duty, is a step forward towards heaven. So every time something comes in your way and you step over it, you're stepping one step closer to the kingdom of God. Fourth Volume of the Testimony, page 367. Man may, here's the word again, grow up in Christ, his living head. It is not the work of a moment, but that of a lifetime. As good as you are, you can always get better. By growing daily in the divine life, he will not attain to the full stature of a perfect man in Christ until his probation ceases, which simply says every day you are to get better and better and better and better and closer and closer and stronger until you close your eyes in death or until Jesus comes to take you home. Amen. The growing, or rather this growing, is a continuous work. And God will send you trials and allow trials to come in your way simply because you need those trials for growing. So no one in that first group made it into heaven, or rather into Canaan. But the Bible says, 40 years later, they came again. Hebrews chapter 4, verse 6 talks about entering into God's rest. Now, ostensibly, the text deals with the Sabbath, but it also deals with the Canaan rest and rest in Jesus. A whole generation lost its way. They went to Kadesh, got to the borders of the kingdom, and all of the children of Israel complained against Moses. Numbers chapter 14, verse 2 says, except Caleb and Joshua. And they said, we wish we were dead. We wish we were back in the wilderness.

who got you started can keep you going and get you into the kingdom if you will follow him. It's Philippians chapter 1, verse 6. Write that down. Being confident of this, that he who begun a good work in you will complete it until the day of Jesus Christ. The God who got you started will get you to heaven if you work with him. That new generation, 40 years in the wilderness, you know, it occurred to me that all of those young people, children, older people who grew up and were born of that second group in the wilderness, from the time they opened their eyes until the time they crossed Jordan, all they knew was the pillar of cloud by day and a pillar of fire by night. They never knew anything else. God was always there. So by the time they got now to the Jordan River, their experience was not like those who had died in the wilderness. They had a 40-year head start. They knew who God was. They had eaten at God's hand every day. They had eaten the manna every day. They had seen the miracles of God every day. They had seen God defeat the five Midianite kings and the two other kings. They had seen the miracles of God. So now, when they come to the Jordan River, they've got much more faith. They've got a history with God. They know who he is. They don't know where they're going, but they know who's standing by their side. So God expects a little more of them. So he says, this time, before you get to dry ground, you got to get wet. You got to step in the water and trust me. You see, the 40-year Christian ought to have a little more faith than the 40-minute Christian. Amen? Amen? So God changes his tact and his tactics. The truth is, though, we need God in the 50th year like we do in the 50th day. But our faith ought to be stronger because we've walked with God so much longer. Patriarchs and Prophets 44. All watched with deep interest as the priests advanced down the bank of the Jordan. They saw them with the sacred ark move steadily forward towards the angry, surging stream, till the feet of the bearers were dipped into the water. The dry ground came, but it came after their feet got wet. So many times we are standing waiting for God to move, and God is saying, I'm waiting for you to move. You take one step, I'll meet you. I'll work through you. I'll show you miracles. But I need you to show a little faith in me. I'll open up the windows of heaven and pour you out a blessing, but you've got to trust me with your tithe. You've got to trust me with your last dime, and I will show you that I am faithful. Ladies and gentlemen, I submit to you that God will seldom work for you when what he really wants to do is work through you. He could move that mountain, but he can also give you strength to climb it. Both are miracles. Both are blessings of the Lord. Faith is a gift from God, but the more we use it, the stronger it gets. And it becomes living faith when we lean totally on Jesus Christ. God will give you dry ground, but he may ask you to get wet first to show him that you trust him. And when you trust him, you will find God is faithful. Amen. Shall we pray? Father God, we thank you, Lord, for this example of faith. Father, give us that faith, victorious faith, healing faith, saving faith. And we thank you in Jesus' name. Amen.

0: welcome to My Story, where we highlight your testimonies encounter with our sweet Savior. In John 8:36, Jesus makes a wonderful statement of victory. He says, "So if the Son sets you free, you will be free indeed." When you understand what Christ has freed you from, it sets the stage for you to live in what Christ has freed you to. Beloved listener, my prayer is as you listen to these testimonies, it will encourage you to seek the same freedom as our brothers and sisters in Christ. The Apostle Paul says in Galatians 5:1, "It is for freedom that Christ has set us free. 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
1: Growing up for me was pretty unique because my parents were extremely, extremely devout Christians. I was homeschooled under a Christian curriculum. I went to Christian private school. Not even things like Harry Potter or Pokemon would be allowed into our house. In grade 9, I developed an interest in Christian apologetics. And to me, I liked this because it seemed to be like there was evidence for the Christian worldview that I had been raised with. What really changed things for me was the topic of aliens. When I was in the 10th, 11th grade, I started to research extraterrestrials. I was researching UFO sightings. I was researching alien abductee accounts. At the time, it seemed like there was enough evidence to suggest that there's something going on here. And if there's something going on here, how do we reconcile this with the creation story, with the idea that Jesus and Jesus alone is the path to God? It made the Christian worldview seem extremely narrow-minded, extremely unbelievable. And so I started to follow up with some of these people who were teaching on aliens, on UFOs, and that led me down a rabbit hole into the New Age and into the occult. It opened up a whole world to me that I didn't know existed. It induced a state of awe and mystery in me. For the first time, I felt like I wasn't really thinking in just this one box, what I thought the box of truth to be. I started to get so engulfed in this research that research turned into practice. I was doing tarot card readings for my little brother's friends. I started to experiment with psychedelics. I would practice lucid dreaming. I would try to induce out-of-body experiences. I would also try to reach out to other entities. My research was extremely, extremely intense. It reached a point where I created a Facebook page to act as a hub for this information, and people really ate it up. I had 800,000 followers on this page. My website was getting 200,000 views a day, and it was making me about $40,000 a month, $50,000 a month, and I'm making this as a 20-year-old. I purchased a 4,000 square foot house that was just shy of $1 million. I purchased a sports car. I ended up buying it cash. I had no budget. I lived recklessly. I did what I wanted, when I wanted. I was living the dream. I thought this was God rewarding me with the lifestyle that I deserved for waking humanity up to a higher state of consciousness, to a higher state of self-awareness. And so my life was incredible on the outside. Was completely morally depraved. My conscience was seared. I would manipulate people. I would lie to people. I would steal from people. I was extremely selfish, a pathological liar, an addict. I just wanted to get what I wanted. I was a narcissist. And this is all while leading and teaching hundreds of thousands of people online. This is all while meditating. This is all while practicing mindfulness. This is all while reading books on self-discovery and self-empowerment. And still, my life was really in shambles. What really made me start to consider things in a different light was when I started to become honest with the fact that I was dead inside. I found myself in a position where I needed to confess to other people in my life that I had been living a double life. And that was the first time that I came to terms with the fact that I was just a wicked person. My mother, after listening to my spiel, she asked me the question, "Are you ready to give your life to the Lord yet?" And I said yes, because at that point I had nothing to lose. For the next about week and a half, I'm reading the Bible. I'm listening to Christian worship music, and I'm starting to familiarize myself with scripture and with the things of God. I'm still carrying shame. I'm still carrying guilt. I still feel just as broken inside and just as controlled. I reached a point where I had exhausted all my other options. I searched out New Age spirituality. I tried incorporating Jesus into my life. The only thing I hadn't done up until this point is fully yield and surrender 100% of myself to 100% of Jesus. So I decided to fall at his feet and pour it all out to him. All the pain, all the regret, and all the desperation. For me, I felt like he was my only hope. And if he can't help me, nobody can help me. I didn't expect this to happen, but he showed up. I knew that I was in the presence of Jesus Christ, and this was the Jesus that my parents taught me about. This was the Jesus I'd been running from, the Jesus I grew up singing about. And he decided to share a space with me when I was beyond unworthy, beyond undeserving. I got born again in that encounter with him. But I went back into my house and I was reflecting on all of the things I was teaching in the New Age movement. And now I had this new vantage point from the position of just encountering the meaning of life, the purpose of life. I couldn't believe how complicated I had made it. You know, all my philosophy, all of my practice. And that made me quit my job because I was like, I cannot continue teaching these things and pushing these doctrines if I know that their sole purpose is to keep people away from the experience I just had. So I repented online to hundreds of thousands of people. I apologized, told them I encountered Christ. He's exactly who he claimed to be. He's the way, the truth, the life. And it created quite a stir online. I had people telling me to kill myself. I went from making, you know, $40,000, $50,000 a month to losing money every month. Sold my house. Sold my car, and I couldn't afford my own place. And so I moved into my parents' house. It was a massive, massive lifestyle change. And I've heard people say, wow, like, that's pretty crazy. To me, it wasn't crazy because I gained so much more in Christ. And that began my journey into ministry. God called me into a ministry where now I get to help people find the truth in Christ and really have reasons to believe. For the last 4 years, I've been doing conferences, I've been doing events, radio shows, TV programs, because I want people to know there's something better, something more real spirituality. God's just been using his testimony that he's worked in my life to lead other people out of this same deception. That's the meaning and purpose of life, to know God and then to go make him known. It's amazing to see when that reality hits somebody's life, the reality of Christ. To see somebody awakened to the truth of Jesus for the first time. It's been such a blessing to know that what he's done in my life is being continued and manifested in the lives of others as well. We're very unqualified to be gods over our own lives. I need someone who is flawless, someone who's perfect. And that's what I have now, is I have direction. And because I have direction, there's peace. What do you have to lose, really, by giving Jesus an honest look and an honest chance? Because the only thing you really have to lose is a life that you were never made to live. Life of what? Confusion, brokenness, running in circles, hopelessness, a life without answers. You know, I've tasted everything the world has to offer, and it left me beyond broken, beyond empty. The minute I decided to be self-honest with Jesus and take that step out, he met me there, and he will for you too.
0: 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Psalms 66 verse 16 says, "Come and hear, all you who fear God, and I will tell what he has done for my soul." Never underestimate the power of your testimony, your encounter with God, and what role he has played throughout your life. May God bless you and utterly satisfy your heart with himself. 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

0: Jesus said, "Let the little children come to me, and do not hinder them, for the kingdom of heaven belongs to such as these." Matthew 19 verse 14. 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
1: Our Father, who art in heaven, hallowed be thy name. Thy kingdom come. Thy will be done on earth as it is in heaven. Give us this day our daily bread. And forgive us our trespasses, as we forgive those who trespass against us. And lead us not into temptation, but deliver us from evil. For thine is the kingdom, and the power, and the glory, forever and ever. Amen.

0: wisdom. Imagine if someone came up to you and said, "Ask me for anything you want, and I will give it to you." What would you ask for? All the toys in the world? All the pizza in the world? The talent to be a basketball star, soccer star, movie star? Most people would probably ask for money or fame or power. But Solomon wasn't like most people. Solomon was David's son. Not the son who tried to kill David. No, that was Absalom. Absalom didn't get to be king. Instead, Absalom's brother Solomon became Israel's next king. And not long after Solomon became king, he had a dream. A very interesting dream. You see, God showed up in Solomon's dream. What did God look like? We don't know. How did Solomon know it was God? We don't know. Maybe when you see God, you just know it's God. Anyway, God showed up in Solomon's dream, and God said, "Ask me for anything, Solomon, and I will give it to you." Whoa, anything? What would you ask for? Solomon's dad, David, was a great king. Solomon probably wanted to be a great king, too. If Solomon was really, really rich, if he had more gold and silver than anyone in the world, everyone would think he was a great king. In the ancient world, great kings usually had lots and lots of gold and silver. Great riches impressed everyone. But that isn't what Solomon asked for. If Solomon was really, really famous, if all the other kings wanted to visit him and wanted to be friends with him and give him gifts, everyone would think he was a great king. Great fame impressed everyone. But that isn't what Solomon asked for. Nope. Instead, Solomon asked for wisdom. Wisdom is the ability to make good choices. Solomon asked to be wise, when he could have asked for anything. Why did Solomon ask for wisdom instead of money or fame or pizza? Because Solomon knew something. He knew that being a good king was all about making good choices, like when to go to war, when not to go to war, how to solve problems in your kingdom, how to bring peace when people are angry, or how to lead. Wisdom would help Solomon do all of these things. It turns out that asking for wisdom was a very wise choice. God told Solomon that since he'd asked for wisdom instead of riches and fame, not only would God make Solomon wise, but he would also make him rich and famous. And that's exactly what God did. Solomon became very wise. He could solve all sorts of problems. No matter what happened, it seemed like Solomon always knew the right thing to do. And Solomon's good choices made Israel very rich. Solomon had gold and silver and horses, more than any other king Israel would ever have. Kings and queens from other countries heard about Solomon's wisdom and riches and traveled to Israel to visit him. They wanted to be Solomon's friends and ask him for advice. They brought him expensive gifts, which made Solomon and Israel even richer. All of this happened because God showed up in Solomon's dream, and Solomon decided that wisdom, or the ability to make good decisions, was the most valuable gift of all. If God could give you just one thing,
1: wickedness of humankind is great. Everything they think and plan is evil. So I will destroy every living creature on earth, I am sorry I ever made them.

0: gotta find somewhere to hide!
1: Save me!
2: Get him to save you! It was his idea to skip school!
0: Oh? Well, you were right there with me, because you were crushing all over Pierce!
2: Chris, are you sure about this? School starts in half an hour.
0: You have first period study hall, and I have a note from Mom.
2: You forged a note from your mom?
0: Relax, will you? It's no big deal.
3: Chris, you left your lunch at home again. I went to school to give it to you, but you were not there. So, I used my GPS to track you here, where you appear to be breaking into the skateboard park before it opens.
0: Giz, listen, we're kind of busy.
4: Hey, Quantum! You ready?
0: You bet!
2: Whoa. Hi, Pierce.
0: Huh? Oh, Pierce, you know Joy?
4: Oh, hey. This way, Quantum. Let's see what you got.
0: Your skateboards have rockets?
4: Those Nitro Blasters are how my team's gonna win the insane games next week. You think you're tough enough to ride with us?
0: Yeah, well...
4: Show them what it takes, Zayna. We shot this video on a street run last week. Show's over. Now let's see what you got.
3: Oh, Chris, can we talk?
2: Excuse us a second.
3: This is very, very dangerous.
0: That's why they're called the Skateboard Maniacs. They're the hottest team in town, and they want me to join before the Insane Games.
3: Why do the words maniac and insane not worry you? Can't you see that this Pierce person is violent?
2: I think he's cute.
3: No!
0: Superbook!
3: And Superbook said we would meet a righteous man who walked in fellowship with God.
2: Well, I can tell you one thing. If there is a righteous man left on Earth, he isn't in this town.
3: Uh-oh.
0: Watch out! Run!
2: Help! Help!
0: Look out, Joy!
3: I'd like to stay and protect you guys, but
2: do you know where you're going?
3: Anywhere but here!
2: I don't understand why Superbook would dump us in the middle of a town where everyone was trying to kill each other.
3: Yes, especially if he was trying to introduce us to someone who walked in fellowship with God.
0: Whoa. Guys, I think I found our man.
5: Build an ark from cypress wood and waterproof it with tar, inside and out.
6: What's an ark?
3: My records indicate an ark is described in the Bible as a large boat built by Noah.
5: The length of the ark shall be 300 cubits, its width 50 cubits, and its height 30 cubits. You shall make a window for the ark, and you shall finish it to a cubit from above, and set the door of the ark in its side. You shall make it with lower, second, and third decks. Look. I am about to cover the earth with a flood that will destroy every living thing that breathes. Everything on earth will die. But I will establish my covenant with you, and you shall go into the ark. You, your sons, your wife, and your sons' wives with you.

0: done it, Noah.
1: That is a big boat.
2: You are correct, Joy. A very big boat, which we have built in the middle of nowhere with no water in sight. And by the way, my instruments show no sign of potential precipitation.
3: Gizmo, God said he would cause a flood. My guess is your instruments are wrong.
4: Come into the ark. You and all your household, because I have seen that you are righteous before me in this generation. You shall take with you 7 each of every clean animal, a male and his female, 2 each of animals that are unclean.
3: Wow, look at all of them.
4: Also 7 each of birds of the air, to keep the species alive on the face of all the earth.
5: Whoa, look at that!
6: I hope we have room for all these animals.
2: Yes, and I hope we have rooms big enough for some of these animals.

0: sacrificial animals to the right, non-sacrificial animals to the left. Ugh. Ugh. Oh, it's a good thing cows don't fly.
1: Or elephants!
2: Up you go. Move along. This looks like the last of them.
3: Come on, kids. Keep them moving.
4: Well, we're almost loaded, but still no sign of rain.
3: Wow.
4: Totally awesome.
0: Wow.
1: Amazing! I can't believe they all fit so perfectly.

0: Noah? How did things get this violent? I mean, is God really angry with everyone?
1: I don't know if angry is the right word, Chris. I think that the Lord is heartbroken.
2: It seems, bit by bit, mankind has turned to evil and violence. And now that is all that remains.
3: Noah found grace in the eyes of the Lord. As for the rest,

It's no use, it won't budge.

0: Great! Now we are locked in a giant boat with hundreds of soon-to-be smelly animals, and still not a drop of rain to be seen.
1: Huh? What is that?
0: There it is.
1: Everyone, make sure the animals are secured.
2: Genko!
0: Whoa, securing animals, right.
3: Now it begins.

0: Lord is with us.
1: Chris!
2: I got you, kids!
1: Hold on, little guy!
2: Full joy!
1: Good job, Gizmo! You saved the penguin! That is so sweet.
2: Wow, that was the wildest raft ride ever.
1: Chris, this isn't some amusement park. Don't you realize? It was animals, Noah's family, and us. We're all that's left.

0: All this rain. And all these animals. 20 days. I don't know how much more of this I can take. Oh! And would somebody keep the elephants in their pens?
1: So, it's about this friend of yours?
2: Pierce. Yeah. I thought I wanted to hang out with him. Be like him. He acts like he doesn't have to follow the rules. Like he and his friends are special, you know?
1: That sounds appealing, doesn't it? Exciting. A little dangerous?
2: Definitely dangerous.
1: You know that feeling you had? The feeling that says, I know what I'm doing is wrong.
2: Yeah?
1: Eventually, you stop listening to that voice. You make a wrong choice here, a selfish decision there, like your friend. And like those people out there. They didn't care. And before long, they stop living the life that God wants for them. So, finally, they lost everything.
2: Am I like them? Is it too late for me?
1: No, Chris. You're still asking that question. God does not abandon those who try to live for him.

0: Oh, 40 days and 40 nights of nothing but rain.
1: And animals.
2: Then God remembered Noah and every living thing, and all the animals that were with him in the ark. And God made a wind to pass over the earth, and the rain from heaven was restrained. Then, exactly 5 months from the time the flood began, the boat came to rest on the mountains of Ararat. 2.5 months later, as the waters continued to go down, other mountain peaks became visible. After another 40 days, Noah opened the window he had made in the boat and released a raven. The bird flew back and forth until the floodwaters on the earth had dried up. He also released a dove to see if the water had receded and it could find dry ground. But the dove could find no place to land because the water still covered the ground. So it returned to the boat, and Noah held out his hand and drew the dove back inside.
3: Stop squirming, or this is never going to fit.
4: Yes? What on earth are you doing?
3: Chris, Joy, I have got to get off this boat. Do you know what the problem is with all the birds Noah has been sending out looking for land?
5: They don't find any?
3: Precisely, because Noah is sending them out without the proper equipment.
5: Well, no more.
3: I have equipped this bird with a heads-up display infrared mapping system, laser sight, solar-powered thermal heat retainer, 6 weeks of food, and an umbrella. Why, with this state-of-the-art reconnaissance package, he will find land in no time! And a parachute.
4: Never mind the bird act, Gizmo.
5: Besides, Noah's already sent the dove out again. I think he's got it under control.

0: go out of the ark, you and your wife and your sons' wives with you. Release all the animals, the birds, the livestock, and the small animals that scurry along the ground, so they can be fruitful and multiply throughout the earth. While the earth remains, seed time and harvest, cold and heat, winter and summer, and day and night shall not cease. I have placed my rainbow in the clouds. It is the sign of my covenant with you and with all the earth. I will remember my covenant, which is between me and you, and every living creature of all flesh. The waters shall never again become a flood to destroy all flesh.
1: Superbook!
2: All right! No more ocean cruises for me!
1: So, you gonna do this or not?
2: Not.
1: What?
2: You heard me. Now, if you'll excuse me, I'm late for school.
3: Me too. I do not go to school, but I am late for, like, a lot of other stuff. Don't you worry. Oh, I got things to do, you bet. And they do not include you or...
1: Whoa! Okay, go! But don't come crawling back, Quantum, because the skateboard maniacs don't give second chances.
3: What did I ever see in him? He's not as cool as he thinks he is.
1: Yeah.
3: You do realize we're going to get detention for cutting class.
2: It could be worse. We've seen how things can get really bad.
3: But God can make all things new.

was falling heavily when 6-year-old Yulia arrived at the Seventh-day Adventist preschool in Poland. Children took off their wet coats as they walked into the room. It was time to begin the day with worship. Yulia sat at her desk and waited for the teacher to speak. She knew what the teacher was going to ask, and she was ready to answer. When the 10 or so children were seated and quiet, the teacher asked the question that Yulia was waiting to hear. "Good morning, children," the teacher said. "Who has something to thank God for today? Who has something that they want to ask God for today?" Yulia's arm shot up. "Yes, Yulia?" the teacher asked. "I want to ask God to stop the rain," Yulia said. "I want to go outside." The teacher smiled. She knew that Yulia wasn't the only child who wanted to go outside. All the children came to preschool looking a little sad about the rainy weather because they looked forward to going outside every day. At Yulia's preschool, the children don't only go outside for recess. They also go outside to learn about God. Every day, the teachers take the children outside to explore God's nature in the fields and forest around the preschool. They play and eat outside. Sometimes, Yulia climbs trees with her little brother. Other times, they put slices of bread on sticks and hold them over an outdoor fire. Yulia likes eating yummy, crunchy toast that she made herself. The teacher looked at Yulia and the other children in the classroom, and then she looked out the window. The rain seemed to be falling even more heavily than before. It was supposed to rain all day. But she was pleased that Yulia wanted to ask God for help. Yulia's parents didn't pray at home. Yulia had only learned to pray when she came to the Adventist preschool. "Of course, we can pray for God to stop the rain," the teacher said. "It would be nice to go outside today." After all the children had a chance to give their thanks and request to God, the teacher prayed. "Dear God, please give us a few hours without rain so we can go outside." 9 o'clock arrived. It was the time the children usually went outside. Yulia looked out the window. The rain had stopped. With great joy, Yulia and the other children put on their coats and ran outside. The grass was wet, the trees were wet, but there was no rain falling from the sky. They could learn about God in nature. When lunchtime arrived, the teacher called the children to come inside to eat. The children filed into the cafeteria, which they shared with bigger kids from the elementary school. As they began to eat, the rain started to fall heavily again. Yulia was filled with awe about the power of God. He had heard her prayer request, and he had answered it in a wonderful way. "Wow, teacher," she said. "God answered our prayer. It wasn't raining when we went outside. It started to rain when we came inside. God is incredible. Thank you for your Sabbath school mission offerings that help church schools around the world teach children such as Yulia about the wonderful love of God."

0: Thank you so much for spending time with us on Kids Corner. 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

0: Thankful for all of you.
1: Yet seldom have we been so spiritually hungry. The world today has information at its fingertips, but hope is slipping through its hands. Reports from the World Health Organization tell us that loneliness has become a global epidemic, with 1 in 6 people suffering from its effects. The United Nations now counts over 122 million displaced people around the globe, driven by conflict, disaster, or fear. And the Wycliffe Global Alliance reminds us that more than 500 languages still wait for a single Bible verse to be translated. Each of these numbers, they represent a soul searching for connection, identity.
2: 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A message brought to you by Cornerstone Christian Radio.
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